Timothy, you know the power of God's word because you were taught the Bible by your mama first and your grandmama second. And you know it because you were taught it from childhood, Timothy. And now if Timothy's doing prison ministry, he's like, shh, Paul, can you be quiet about my testimony? I was just a Sunday school kid. Can you not tell that to anybody, you know? But that was Timothy's testimony, was that he was taught the word of God from a young age, and it got a hold of him at a young age. And he's in ministry because, not because the grace of God wasn't needed for Timothy, but because the grace of God sustained him all those years. The word of God got a hold of his heart at a young age. You see, our testimony is this. It's that I am not defeated because Jesus Christ chose me and then he drew me into a relationship with him. And through him, I have access to the power that's too powerful for Satan. That's the word of my testimony. Because my Savior took my place, not because I've been perfect. And he's put his victorious Holy Spirit inside of me that though I falter, I will see Christ's victory in my life. That's my testimony. The third thing to overcoming the wicked one, we see in verse 11, it says, they did not love their lives unto death. They had the blood of the Lamb, they had the word of their testimony, and they didn't love their lives unto death. You know, I was telling the guys at men's prayer this past week about one of the pastors at our pastor's conference who works with the underground church in Syria. And despite all the chaos, despite all the violence and suffering, there is revival in Syria like few in this world have ever seen in modern times. And he's telling us about this revival, and because the revival is spreading like wildfire, they're having to travel to all different parts of Syria across enemy lines, and they go through checkpoints all the time. And one of their biggest needs is Bibles for these new believers. And so they're doing everything they can to deliver Bibles to these new believers. And this pastor is telling us a story about how he's driving up to these checkpoints with his dad, who is also a pastor. And he says that when him and his dad drive up to a checkpoint, they pray differently. His dad is praying for an opportunity to share the gospel with the Muslim soldiers at that checkpoint, who, by the way, are looking for believers to accuse and to execute. And his dad is praying for the open door to be able to share the gospel, and he's praying that his dad will not share the gospel again at this checkpoint. And he's telling this story, but he's saying, I'm going up to the checkpoint, and obviously God doesn't hear my prayers like he hears my dad's prayers, because every single checkpoint we go to, the soldier says, what are you doing? And my dad turns to him and says, have you heard about the greatest gift this world has ever known? And he reaches out, and the very thing that they're looking for, hidden Bibles, he hands one to the soldiers. And he says, the Lord continues getting them through those checkpoints. And he says, on multiple occasions, the soldiers have asked them to step out of the car, and they thought, oh man, that's why I was praying you shouldn't be doing this. And they step out of the car, and the Muslim soldiers are saying, will you pray for us? And they pray for him in Jesus' name. And they did not love their lives unto death. And you know, your honest response to God when you think about giving up your life for him might be like, Lord, I'm fine with giving you Sunday mornings. I'm not sure about unto death. I'm fine with, you know, I did not love my life on Sunday mornings. But beyond that, you know, like, Lord, I'll give you my guilt, but can I keep my sin? You know, and we want to hold stuff back from him. There will be times in following Jesus where it feels like God is asking you to risk everything. And be encouraged, because that is part of overcoming the wicked one in your life. Isn't that good news? Has God asked you to give up everything recently in your life? And you thought, man, this is getting messy. I think I need to pull back a little. And this is part of overcoming the wicked one in our lives, this scripture tells us. Jesus gives truth, and if you can believe him this morning, and I hope you can, Jesus gives us the truth when he says, if you will lose your life, you will find it. If you will lose your life, you will find it. That's the way forward. That's the way to see the devil defeated in your life. Be willing to lose your life and trust Jesus that he gives you life in that. If I make the mission of my life to go out and to become as happy as possible, I become like a rented party thing for the devil. I'm like his pinata. If my objective in going out there is to find happiness and to make myself as happy as possible, I become a thing that the devil just gets to play with and have fun with. I'm thrown around.

0: around, I'm beat up. Yeah, there's a story I heard recently about a Roman Caesar and a believer in Jesus who was brought into Caesar's court for the purpose of getting him to to renounce his faith in Jesus. And the Caesar brings the believer up and he says, if you don't recount your faith in Jesus, I'm going to banish you from the empire. And the believer responds to the emperor saying, you can't banish me from Jesus Christ. He said, I'll never leave you nor forsake you. And then the Caesar, frustrated, says, if you don't recant and renounce your faith in Jesus Christ, I'll confiscate all your possessions and your property. And he says, you can't take my riches from me because my treasures are stored up in heaven. And then the Caesar, with a great deal of frustration on his face, says, if you don't renounce your love for Jesus, I'm going to kill you and take your life. The believer responds to him and he says, you can't take my life. My life is hidden with Christ in God. You need to settle this in your hearts, believers. If you're here this morning and you're not a follower of Jesus Christ, he's calling you to settle in your hearts as well this morning. Who's in charge of your life? And when you settle in your heart who's in charge of your life, that you don't even love your life unto death, the devil cannot touch you. The Roman emperor turns to his aides with great deal of frustration, and he says, I can't even touch these fanatics. And it's true, the devil cannot touch you when you settle this in your heart. He doesn't know what to do with you. And so verse 12 says, therefore rejoice, O heavens, and you who dwell in them. Woe to the inhabitants of the earth and the sea, for the devil has come down to you, having great wrath, because he knows that he has a short time. You see, even the devil knows that Jesus is coming back soon. And when he gets cast down to the earth at the midpoint of this tribulation period, in the latter days, he's going to come down with a great deal of wrath, and the tribulation is going to escalate into a great tribulation at this time. And verse 13 says, now when the dragon saw that he had been cast to the earth, he persecuted the woman. You remember, the woman represents Israel in this prophecy. We learned that earlier in the chapter. And he persecutes the woman who gave birth to the male child that speaks of Jesus. But the woman was given two wings of a great eagle that she might fly into the wilderness to her place where she is nourished for a time and times and half a time from the presence of the serpent. We read in Exodus about how God gave to Israel eagle's wings that they would escape from Egypt. And then too, in the wilderness, he nourished them. And so too, there's this future time where he's going to give them an escape from the enemy. And he's going to nourish them. And it says for a time and times and half a time. It's 1 year, 2 years, and half a year, for 3.5 years. And we know that because of the time markers that were given in Revelation of the 3.5 years, the two periods of 3.5 years, and how Israel will go to the wilderness to hiding for 3.5 years. That was in verse 6 of this same chapter. And so the serpent spewed water out of his mouth like a flood after the woman. And I don't know for sure, is the devil causing a natural disaster here, or is the flood a military presence? I don't know. I tend to think that it's a natural disaster, but it says that he spewed water out of his mouth like a flood after the woman, that he might cause her to be carried away by the flood. But the earth helped the woman, and the earth opened its mouth and swallowed up the flood, which the dragon had spewed out of his mouth. And the dragon was enraged with the woman. He's enraged with Israel. But then it says that he goes and he makes war with the rest of her offspring. And you say, well, who's that? It says, those who keep the commandments of God and have the testimony of Jesus Christ. It seemed to be those Jewish believers that put their faith in Jesus Christ during the tribulation. Romans, the book of Romans, chapter 11 prophesies of this as well, of Israel turning their hearts to Jesus. And that seems to be those that now the devil's rage is turned against. You know, sometimes in life it feels like the devil's hitting us on every side, and there's temptation here, and there's a trial here, and there's testing here, and there's discouragement. And you know what? All the voices can discourage us. And all the setbacks, they can really be confidence killers in our faith in Jesus Christ, can't they? I mean, I know for many of you here, you may say, you know, no matter how dark it's ever been, Jesus has always been there, and I've never lost my belief in him. But it really kills your confidence and your joy when you get hit on every side by the devil, doesn't it? It really kills your confidence and joy. I learned about that confidence killer this past week. I'm coaching one of my sons in coach pitch. And as I'm sitting there up there pitching, which by the way, it's great. I'm pitching to my own team, and every week it teaches me I haven't lost a thing. I can still strike out like a whole round of batters. They're 8 years old, but I still got it. Lots of pressure when you're up there pitching to your own team, right? And they strike out, and you think I might have had something to do with that. But I'm up there pitching this past week, and there's this little like yapper right next to me. This little seven-year-old that he is just talking to me the whole time. And at first, I just kind of laugh. I'm like, oh, I got a kid like this, you know, and it's funny. But he doesn't actually stop. The entire game, I'm up there pitching, and he's talking to me the whole time. And he's asking me stuff like when the batter comes up, who's only like 10 feet away, and he's asking me in a loud voice, is this guy any good? And this seven-year-old, he doesn't even realize he's trash-talking with the best of them already. It's totally innocent. Is this guy any good? Is he fast? Can he hit? And I say, oh yeah, this guy's good. And he goes, really? He didn't get a hit last inning. You know? And then one of our kids walks up and he has glasses. And he's like, that guy has glasses. I'm not sure if he's any good. I say, no, he's actually really good. He gets a lot of hits. And then he goes, yeah, but he doesn't look very fast. And maybe I'm exposing my own like mental weakness, but after enough of these conversations, I have this growing pit in my stomach where I'm nervous. I'm gonna strike out the kid with glasses. It's hard to get the pitch off and in the right direction because this kid won't stop talking. It kills your confidence. And that's how it is when the devil is attacking you on every side and he comes with temptation and with discouragement. It's so hard to keep your confidence and joy in the Lord. Isaiah chapter 59, verse 19 says that when the enemy comes in like a flood, the Lord will raise up a standard against him. And not only is that a spiritual truth for us today, it's prophesied of for the future that he will do the same thing for his people. We need to close. We're going to take communion this morning. As the guys get the plates ready and they come on up, I want to tell you the story about an Old Testament king. His story is found in 2 Chronicles chapter 13. This king, can you guys listen as they're scurrying about? I hope. It's an important story. This king, he's the king of Judah, which is the southern kingdom of Israel, and he's fighting against the northern kingdom of Israel. That split off of Israel a number of years earlier. And I think he's a second-generation king. I think he's the grandson of Solomon, if I remember right. Abiah is his name. And Abiah is speaking to the northern kingdom before the battle starts, and he's speaking to their armies, and he's saying, you all left the Israel of God. You all left, and he starts going through this long list of all these things they did wrong and how they forsook God and how they set up idols and how they forsook the Levites, the priests, the people God had chosen to serve, and they just found their own people to serve, and they just came up with their own religion, and they just kind of went their own way. They figured it out on their own what sounded good to them, and Abiah gives them this whole rundown. Well, Abiah is preaching truth, but meanwhile, the opposing army is not listening to him. They're surrounding him, and they're sending flanks around the sides. And pretty soon, by the time the chapter wraps up, Abiah realizes that he's surrounded on all sides by the enemy. You know, if I was one of the soldiers, I'd be like, could you have said that in a verse? Because we might not be surrounded right now if you could have said that in a verse. But you know what happens is that they blow their trumpets and the priests blow their trumpets, those chosen of God blow their trumpets, announce the attack and the war goes on. And 2 Corinthians 13 says that God gave victory to them because they relied upon him. God loves for you to rely upon him. And when the battle gets the fiercest and when the voices are speaking into your ear, and the devil speaking accusation and defeat and demise and all of that, God loves for you, even when it feels like you're surrounded by the enemy, he loves for you to rely upon him. And it says that they prevailed. They were strong enough to win that battle because they relied upon him. And I want to call your hearts to this faith this morning. Whether you're here as a Christian or God brought you in here because he's calling you to himself, I want to encourage your hearts this morning to put your faith in him and depend upon him. Put your faith in him no matter what your situation is, no matter what your battle is. And maybe you're even in a situation where it's not even so much sin or not sin or black and white. It's actually just an issue of control. You got to give up control to Him. When you settle this in your heart, it disarms the enemy. When you settle in your heart who the King is and who your Savior is and who you're depending on.
1: 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We've been reminded that following Christ has never been without opposition, but God's promises are stronger than the enemy's attacks. 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
2: We all have our unguarded moments. We all have times when we reach the end of our tether, when the clouds of doom seem greater than the sun of tomorrow. 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
3: Can a person of deep faith fall into deep depression? Can someone who genuinely loves God reach a place so dark they can't find their way out? Chuck Swindoll says yes. And he says the church has too often been the last place to make that confession. Today on Insight for Living, Chuck brings this difficult journey home with a word of grace for anyone who's ever screamed at the sky and wondered if God was listening. The answer may surprise you. He not only listens, God can handle everything you say. Chuck begins with prayer.

0: Thank you for the reminder that your book is true, that when you paint your servants, you paint them warts and all. You do not hide from us their depression, their doubts, their grief, even days so dark that some wish they had never been born. And so today, while in the midst of this study of a troubled, heartbroken, grieving life, this day I pray that you will minister in a deep way to some who are in that kind of place at this time in their lives. You would bring a sense of comfort and remind that there isn't any pit so deep, but that you are deeper still. Thank you for the place of quietness we enjoy here, freedom from the interruption of the enemy or the adversary. Thank you for brave men and women who fight for our cause in places that are hard to pronounce and in locations marked by terror and danger. Take care of them and watch over them, and because of them, give us protection. Sustain our liberty. Ours is a dark world, one that's fallen and lost its way. And rather than being smug and complacent in it, give us a passion for those who can't find their way home. Give us a sweet understanding of such a miserable situation that we might be for them a light in their darkness, and hope in their hurt, and a rescue from their valley. Thank you for the sheer pleasure of the worship of you, our triune God. Find favor in the giving from motive to action as we continue our worship in Jesus, your name. And everyone said, amen.
1: 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Chuck titled today's message, The Mournful Wail of a Miserable Man.
0: Now, I need to warn you ahead of time as we turn to the third chapter. This will not be a pleasant sermon. This is not easy preaching. I don't know of a person on earth that has ever said Job 3 is their favorite chapter in the Bible. I don't know of anyone who has ever memorized a verse out of Job 3. It's one of those chapters you get to and you find yourself saying, well, let's see what else there is in the book of Job. Surely there's something. Unless you have known the black hole of depression yourself, and you read, not with shock, but you read nodding with understanding, because you've been there. Here the scabs are pulled from the sores and the pus of reality runs down Job's life. But the wonderful plan of God is wonderful from his perspective, not yours and mine. In fact, you say as you go to bed at night, naked I came from my mother's womb, naked I shall return. The Lord gave, the Lord has taken away. Blessed be the name of the Lord. And you are the one who says to your mate, shall we not accept good from God and also not accept adversity as well? And in all this, you don't sin with your lips. The same man who wrote that in chapters 1 and chapter 2 wrote this in chapter 3, and don't you doubt it. The same man. And we don't want him to write what he writes in chapter 3 because it doesn't seem like he's really walking with God. I mean, he has the audacity to say at the end, I am not at ease, I am not quiet, I am not at rest. I am in turmoil. And we are given entrance into a slice of Job's life that is as real as more testimonies who fill this room than any of us would ever believe. Even the godly can be depressed. But Job is hung out here for all to see. We all have our unguarded moments. We all have times when we reach the end of our tether, when the clouds of doom seem greater than the sun of tomorrow. And our view is blocked, and out gushes how we really feel. And thankfully, no one is there to hear. But with Job, there were three friends who sat and stared and heard every word and began to put together their thoughts so they could set him straight as soon as they got a chance to talk. How tragic. Allow me a couple of somewhat technical comments as we get underway, may I? At this point in the Hebrew text, poetry begins. In the prologue, chapters 1 and 2 are written in prose, just as they appear in your Bible, in a narrative form. As you would pick up a novel to read it, that's prose. As you would read a newspaper article, that's prose. It reads just like a book. But when you get to chapter 3 in the Hebrew, you begin to read poetry, and it appears in meter. It appears as poetry. And that runs all the way through chapter 42, verse 6. So the greater part of this book is poetry. That's why the book falls in the category of the poetry section of the Bible. It is mainly poetry. Now, the second little technical comment. Job's outburst, get this, is not prompted mainly because of physical suffering. It's prompted because he's lost touch with God. Major difference. He is miserable because he's lost his best friend. How close he had been with God when he got married to Mrs. Job. How happy their relationship was, meaning his and God's, as the first of the few children were conceived, and as the babies were born, and as these seven boys and three girls filled their home with laughter, how near God seemed to him, and as the business grew, and the caravans multiplied, and the profit began to come in, and as he was blessed with the joy of prosperity, and as he and God walked together in the cool of the evening, how close God was until that day, everything broke loose. Everything broke loose. And he lost camp. He lost livestock. He lost all of the animals. He lost home. He lost all 10 children. And he lost his health. And worst of all, the heavens were brass. And God no longer walked with him in the cool of the evening. And God no longer came alongside to say, "My son, let me explain what this is all about." The devil came, and he dared me to do, and I want you to know, I'm trusting that you'll, he knew none of that. You and I know all of that. He's never read the first two chapters of Job. He's just living out the result of the chapters. And he's reached the end of his rope. This is the day you slam the door shut. This is the day you say to those even close to you, "Leave me alone." This is the day in his life when he cannot find his friend, his heavenly Father. One man writes, "The third chapter of Job must be one of the most depressing chapters in the Bible. While some might be as depressed as Job was and use these verses to give vent to their feelings, few sermons are made from this chapter. Few verses are claimed as promises. And few are remembered for the warmth of their sentiment. It is the lowest of several low points in the book." Afterward, Job opened his mouth and cursed the day of his birth. Because you have patiently sat through my opening comments, you're not quite as shocked as the novice would be who reads this and says, "Aha, there you go. Satan said he would curse God, now he does it." Wait. It may be poetry, but let's read it accurately. He doesn't curse God. He curses the day of his birth. There's a difference. To say, "Why was I ever born?" is much different than saying, "I no longer believe in you, God." It's saying, I am so totally and completely alone, I regret that I ever drew breath. In fact, I regret that I was ever conceived in the womb of my mother. Verses 1 to 10, he regrets his birth. Verses 11 to 19, he wished he'd been born dead. Verses 20 through 26, he longs to die. End of sermon. As I said earlier, if you weren't depressed when you started with me, you will be when I finish. Just pause and remember the aftershock of what is included in the word, chapter 3, verse 1, afterward. Afterward. Sitting at the city dump, head shaved, wife wringing her hands, three friends sitting 7 days and seven nights staring, not saying a word, chapter 2, verse 13, seeing the pain was very great after loss of all the children and everything he held dear, an ability to make a living with sores running and scabs pulling loose from those sores. After that, he opened his mouth and out came, "I wish I had never been born." And that's not all he said. If you like marking your Bibles, you will have a field day with the words "let" and "may" in verses 3 through 9. They appear over and over again. These are called jussives, J-U-S-S-I-V-E, in the Hebrew. I call them wish verbs. They are wish verbs. May this happen, may that happen. Let this happen, let that happen. Let these things happen. And while I'm at it, let this and let that. It's poetry, folks. It's poetry. Let the day perish, verse 4. May the day be darkness. Let God above care not for it, verse 5. Let darkness and black gloom claim it. Let a cloud settle on it. Let the blackness of the day terrify it, verse 6. Let it not rejoice among the days of the year. Let it not come into the number of the months. Take it out of the calendar. Forget my birthday. Let that night be barren. Let no joyful shout enter it. Let those curse it who curse the day, verse 9. Let the stars of its twilight be darkened. Let all that happen. For goodness sake, Job, what is it? It is depression. I want none of this thing called life. And interestingly, suicide never enters his mind. Never an attempt, never a word about it, never a warning against it. It was so foreign to the life of the faithful. I thought it was interesting while working through this wail to see what he said in verse 3. Not only does he regret the day of his birth, he even regrets the conception. Let the day perish on which I was born. And in good poetic fashion, he returns even further. And the night, let it perish when they said a boy is conceived. In a day of easy abortion, isn't it interesting that he does not call the conception of the fetus a tissue or the mass of protoplasm? He calls it a boy, because life begins at conception. Soon as the sperm enters the egg, you have a life. And in those days, it was applauded by those in the patriarch era. A boy. We have a boy. How wonderful. No. Don't say that, says Job at this age and stage of his life. May that day be dark. Obliterate it. Get rid of it. There's another part of this that sort of fascinates me. When I get down in the middle of the blackness of all of this, I come across verse 8. Let those curse it who curse the day. By the way, that means Job is probably not very experienced in cursing, so he offers those who curse well to pick up the day of his birth, and you take over. Who are prepared, look closely, to rouse Leviathan. Now, I would say you've rarely used the word Leviathan in the last year or two of your life. What in the world is Leviathan? Read in your Webster's dictionary this definition: a sea monster represented as an adversary. But it goes further back than that. More specifically, Leviathan was a seven-headed sea monster of ancient Near Eastern mythology. In the Ugaritic literature of Canaan and Phoenicia in ancient days, eclipses were caused by leviathans coming out of the sea, swallowing the sun or the moon, and therefore causing darkness to be cast on this earth as Leviathan was roused from sleep in the sea and he swallowed up the sun or the moon. You say, what? And I say, poetry. See, that's a great way to handle this, isn't it? It's poetry. No, it's even more than poetry. It's mythology. And if you travel to Turkey or if you travel to Greece and you have an individual who is a native of that land and you are guided on a tour, you will hear more mythology than you will hear theology. The mythology is the whole basis of the gods of that land. And in ancient patriarchal days, it was still a part of that custom or of that literature. And he picks up the thought and says, oh, my, while I'm at it, let Leviathan swallow up the sun of the day, make it dark. Does Job believe in mythology? No, any more than you or I believe in Santa Claus. When Christmas comes, we may refer to something as prompting Santa to do this or that. It's not that we believe in him. Last Christmas, I got a card from a good friend of mine, Paul Salehammer. He said, I just came across this. He said, we go through four stages with Santa, he said. First of all, we believe in him. And second, we don't believe in him. And third, we are him. And then fourth, we look like him. That's four stages of Santa. And we joke about Santa, and we have fun with the myth of that. So Job, not having fun, but referring to this ancient creature who will return again in the poetry of this text. Not here, but later. And while lamenting that he did not perish at conception, and grieving that he lived to see the day of his birth, please notice another interesting comment made in verse 11. Having said, why did I not die at birth, come forth from the womb and expire? Why did the knees receive me? Why the breasts that I should suck? The latter, we understand, the nursing of the mother, as Job's mother nursed him. But the knees, how curious. Some say that it has reference to the passing of the child as the mother births the infant. It passes, if you will, through the knees. But this says receive. It could be a reference to the mother placing the infant on her knees as she prepares to begin the nursing. It probably better refers to the patriarchal process of a father being given the infant shortly after birth. The child was placed on the knees of the father, and he would there give it the family's blessing. If you ever saw the television documentary Roots, you will remember the child being held by the father as he holds the child up before God and gives him to the Lord, if you will, in their ancient custom in Africa. In this case, a father would be given the infant and he would bless the child as the infant was placed on the knees. And Job says, why was I ever so blessed? Why did those knees ever receive me? Why wasn't it a corpse that they held in their hands? And then with the thought of becoming a corpse, ghoulish as it sounds, he turns to the blessing of that as he describes heaven, 13 through 19. Look closely. For now, meaning had I died, I would have been laying down and been quiet. I would have slept then, and I would have been at rest. I would have been alongside kings and counselors and princes, verse 15, who had gold and filling their houses with silver. Verse 17, there the wicked cease from raging. That's true in heaven. There the weary are at rest. Prisoners are at ease. They do not hear the voice of the taskmaster. The small and the greater there, and the slave is free from his master. It's a beautiful picture of peace and solemnity and ease. And he said, oh, that could have been my lot. but I lived. And I've lost it all. And as a result, verse 24, he takes us to his everyday experience. My groaning comes at the sight of my food. My cries pour out like water. When someone served him a simple meal, he groaned. The Hebrew word means to shriek. Ah! You take that away. I have no interest in anything to eat. And the man, along with the suffering of the sickness, is now starving. And his cries come like water poured out. He speaks of his fears in verse 25, and his dread, the things I dreaded have fallen upon me. This may have reference to those days when he was prosperous and life was good, and he in unguarded moments wondered if they would remain that. And my worst fears have been realized, and now dread has fallen upon me. I am not at ease. I am not quiet. I am not at rest. I'm full of turmoil. End of speech. His friends are nearby, staring him down, analyzing him from their vantage point of good health, and beginning their sermons, if you will, as they will soon rebuke him because he's getting what he deserves, if you can imagine. Did you, in years past, happen to see The Elephant Man? I think many of us did. Wonderful film. A film not for children, but a film with an adult theme about a man who struggled with a disease that resulted in a deforming and defacing of his person. And the head is enlarged, and thick, callus-like skin replaces the smooth skin that we have, and he looks like a, if you will, a sideshow freak, but he is a great man deep inside, and he's treated like a man who's escaped from the circus. And there's a tragic scene where he's running from the crowd as cameras are flashing and people are grabbing at him, and he finds his way to a railway station and races down steps to get away, and finally winds up in the latrine, the soiled place of this public station. And they pour into that place, and they're flashing their cameras, and right at the zenith of the film, he struggles to get the words out. I am a human being. You can hear a pin drop in the theater. I hear Job at that level, the end. God, where are you?
1: I am a human being. Four words from a forgotten film, yet they echo the cry of every soul who has ever felt invisible in their suffering. Job's anguish wasn't weakness. It was the raw, unfiltered voice of a man crying out from the depths of his humanity, "Oh God, where are you?" Chuck Swindoll will bring this moving study to its conclusion next time on Insight for Living. It's titled The Mournful Wail of a Miserable Man. 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Job discovered something better than easy answers. He discovered a God who shows up in the dark, and so can you. 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What do you do with grief that's too big for words? I'm Bill Meyer. 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

0: 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A reminder that these shows continue to air because of your support. 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
8: 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He attended Bible school in Australia, seminary in California, then added pastoring and years of worldwide ministry endeavors and additional postgraduate work at Emory University in Atlanta. So each and every message contains very distinctive insights into culture and into God's Word. And we thank you for making time in your day for Leading the Way. Practical words of truth for life right now in 2026 and beyond. In this episode, Dr. Youssef looks at God's desire to bless those who offer praise. He's calling this life-changing message, A Giving Heart.
9: As I bring this series of messages to an end, I'll bring it to a close today. As I bring it to a close, this last message is going to be a challenging message. Not to all of you, I know, but to some. But before I get there, I want to recap what we have been seeing throughout the series of messages. We have been seeing how God's blessings, God's peace, God's joy always follows a praise-filled life. Here is a principle that you must never forget. Blessings follow praise. Would you say that with me? Blessings follow praise. Blessings always follow praise. But I want to be very clear. While God does respond with blessings to the praise-filled life, His blessings are only the byproduct. Did you get that? It's the byproduct of the praise-filled life. But there's more that I want to emphasize, at least one more thing. Our Heavenly Father is not motivated to bless us just because we utter some words that we know He likes to hear. But rather, our Heavenly Father is motivated to bless us because praise and thanksgiving places us in the posture of receiving more of His blessings. Let me illustrate this from a Semitic language's point of view. When Psalm 103 said, "Bless the Lord, O my soul, and all that is within me, bless His holy name." The root word for that word, "bless the Lord," barakah, in the Semitic languages. Bless, barakah, it has its root in kneeling. And it comes from the fact that in the Middle East, a camel has to kneel all the way down on all four in order that he may receive the goodies. The camel is very tall. You can't dump the stuff on the camel unless he kneels. So the two words are interconnected. As you kneel in praise, you get the blessing. Think about this. Think about this with me. The same word blessing as kneeling. When you want God's barakah, you have to barak on your knees. Question. How do we bless God? How do we bless God? If we bless the name of God only in words, no. With the totality of our being. We bless God by submitting to Him in every area of our life. We bless God by pouring out our love on Him and on others. And when that happens, you can be assured of the fact that God will say to you, "Keep on pouring it, then I'm going to keep pouring more on you. As you pour it out, I'll pour it in. As you pour it out, I'll pour it in." Today I want to tell you that praise living and self-giving are the Siamese twins of a praise-filled life. Let me repeat this. Praise living and self-giving are the Siamese twins of a praise-filled life. You see, praising God just with our lips is hollow. We have to praise God with our substance. Because praising with lips and praising with substance are inseparable. Praising God in words alone can be empty praise, but praising God with our substance confirms the praise-filled life. Praising God with our mouths can be hollow unless it is accompanied by self-giving. Perhaps there is no greater example of what I'm trying to tell you than in the life of the greatest singer on the face of the earth in history. The greatest singer. King David wrote some of the most magnificent songs. He wrote some of the most magnificent psalms. He knew what it means to enter into the presence of God in praise and in

and where he placed him. He was so indebted to God. He was so grateful. His heart was flowing. He said, God, I want to build a temple for your glory. So far, we have a tent that is housing the Ark of the Covenant. And he said, God, it's the longing of my heart to build you a permanent place for your glory, for your honor, so people can come and praise you and glorify your name and thank you. And God said, nope. Don't you hate it when God says no? But I can tell you, the greatest experiences of my life is when I prayed for things and God said no. I go back and bless him for that. So don't ever be put off when God says no, because that's your blessing. It's for your blessing. David was not put off by that. He was not put off by that. God said, no, no, no, not you, David. Your son Solomon is going to build it for me. I'm not going to be put off by that. That's fine, Lord. You're sovereign, and my gratitude to you knows no bound. And so he gives his net worth, everything he has, piles it up. And he says, I'm going to leave it here so that Solomon can build the temple. Some people estimate that net worth was equivalent to our money, probably $1 billion of today's money. Question, what was David's motivation for praising God with his substance? The answer actually is found in 1 Chronicles 29, in verses 3 and 4. He's basically saying in those two verses is, Lord, this is my tangible expression of my personal gratitude to you. I've been praising you all of my life and writing psalms. Now this is my tangible way of saying thank you. David, writing psalms and singing psalms were not enough. To David, mere words, even those magnificent words that have emanated from a praise-filled life were not enough. His praise had to be confirmed by sacrificial giving. Look with me at verses 14 all the way to 18. 1 Chronicles 29. I'm going to read them for you. Everything comes from you, and we have given you only what comes from your hand. We are aliens and strangers in your sight, and as were all our forefathers. Our days on earth are like a shadow without hope. Oh, Lord, as for all this abundance that we have provided for the building of your temple, for your holy name, it comes from your hand. And all of it belongs to you. I know, my God, that you test the heart and you are pleased with integrity. All these things that I have given, it goes from the giving of the congregation to his personal giving, his personal sacrificial giving. He said, all these things that I have willingly given with honest intent. And now I have seen with joy how willingly your people who are here have given to you. O Lord God of our fathers, Abraham, Isaac, and Israel, keep this desire in our hearts and in the hearts of your people forever, and keep their hearts loyal to you. And all of God's people said, amen. Amen. Beloved, here's what David is saying here. He's saying, loyalty to God is expressed in giving and in praising. Loyalty to God is manifested when you give with all of your heart and you praise with all of your might. Loyalty to God is expressed in words, but also in action. The same principle operates in the New Testament. You see, don't let anybody mislead you of saying that we have two books, Old Testament and New Testament. We have only one book, two sections. One says he's coming, the other one said he's here. One book. We have one book. It's the Holy Bible. It's the Word of God. Because the same principle operated in the New Testament. The Apostle Paul in 1 Corinthians chapter 15, if you've never taken time alone, quietly, read 1 Corinthians 15, you must do that. It is

0: It's long. It's 58 verses. But it is a magnificent chapter. And the Apostle Paul is actually giving them intellectual proof and reasoning proof of the resurrection, our resurrection, because of the resurrection of Jesus, and the joy of our resurrection, and how we're going to live forever with Jesus. Then he goes on and on and on. It takes us to the very portals of heaven. And then in verse 1 of chapter 16, he says, now, as for the collection. What? What? You just took us all the way to heaven? And then you come to the mundane thing, it's a collection? Yeah. Paul is saying that heaven and giving are interconnected, that giving and heaven are interrelated, that heaven and giving are intertwined. Here, he tells us about the link between the joy of our resurrection in terms of sending on timber. I know this is figure of speech. Sending on some timber for your mansion in heaven. Some are still unable to think about the distinction of the relationship between heaven and giving. So I want to give you three things. First of all, giving back to God is an indication that you really believe that everything you have belongs to God. That's the first thing. The second thing I want to tell you is this. Giving back to God is sowing seed for future blessings. You're sowing seed. You're sowing seed for future blessings. And the third thing, giving feeds on praising, and praising feeds on giving. And they both feed on each other. I'm going to show you in a minute. Look at this very, very quickly. If you blink, you're going to miss it. First of all, when we praise God with our giving, we are testifying to the fact that we really believe that everything we have belongs to Him, that He owns everything we have. We are affirming tangibly that every breath is a gift from God. Some will say, God owns everything. And then God gets very precious little of what He owns. Let me tell you about a proven fact, a proven fact. The more you give, as Jesus said, not on my words, the more you give, the more you are actually creating room for God to give more, to pile it back. See, some people think giving is like having a pie and you slice it. So when you give, you got a few slices left. That's not biblical concept. That's not biblical concept. That's secular concept. God's concept is that your life is a silo and you have the grain in that silo. And every time you open the faucet and get some grain, God has a key to the top lid of the silo. He has the key to it. So He opens up and pours some more. And the more you use, the more He pours it out from the top. Everything we have is a loan from Him. You remember when you went to the bank and you borrowed some money, you bought a house, and you moved into the house and said, that's our house. That is not your house. You agree? It's not your house. It's the bank's house. It's the mortgage company's house. You don't believe me? Just try not to pay the monthly payment. 2 or 3 months. Just don't, you know, you'll see what I mean. I hope you don't do this. But soon you discover it's not your house. It's not your house. Beloved, it's in the same way everything we have. They are all on a loan from the great banker of the universe. Not only that giving proves that we actually believe that God owns everything, but secondly, giving is sowing seed for future blessings. Listen to me. God established the sowing and the reaping principle back in Genesis. The Lord Jesus Christ in Luke 6:38 affirmed this principle of sowing and reaping. The Apostle Paul in 2 Corinthians chapter 9, verses 6, 7, and 8, he affirms this biblical principle when he said, whoever sows sparingly will also reap sparingly, and whoever sows generously will reap generously. But you know what? That would not be good to stop here. The Apostle goes on, verses 7, 8, and 9, 2 Corinthians 9, God is able to make all grace. How many?
1: All.
0: How many?
1: All.
0: All grace abound to you. Question, what is the result of that abounding grace? He continues, so that in all things, how many things?
1: All.
0: And in all, at all times, how many times?
1: All.
0: Having all that you need, how many?
1: All.
0: You will abound in generosity. Isn't that amazing? Isn't that amazing? Just because some people misapplied the Word of God and used it for their selfish purposes, it doesn't make it less the Word of God. Are you with me? God's desire for His children is abundance.
1: Amen.
0: God's desire, as the Bible said, God's desire not for anyone to perish. It's His desire, His longing. He wished all of people saved. But what happened? They reject Jesus, so they didn't get saved. So God's desire for His children, His redeemed flock, it is His desire for them to abound in everything. In how many things?
1: All.
0: I'm talking about all things. All things. Listen to me. We are the ones who can block His desire for our abundance. This is not works. I don't believe in works. If you listen to me long enough, you know that I believe in salvation by grace alone, through faith alone, through Christ alone. Sola Scriptura is what we teach in this church. But this is what the Word of God said. Listen to me. How do we block this abounding? I'm going to prove it to you from the Scripture, from what Jesus said. By the measure you use is going to be measured back to you. Beloved, listen to me. My plea is for every one of you. Please do not block God's desire for your abundance by being chinchy with God. Let me illustrate this from the Orient. There's an Oriental legend about a potato farmer. It says the potato farmer decided one day that he's going to eat all the big potatoes and sow seed for the next season, the smaller ones. Well, he kept on doing this. As years have passed, subsequent harvests got smaller and smaller until the potatoes were tiny marbles. Listen, we can say all day long, everything we have belongs to God. God owns everything, and we can say that until we're blue in the face. We can intellectually believe that God will multiply the seeds for the sower. But until we actually sow some seeds, we are proving that our praise is hollow. Neither praise alone nor giving alone is enough to put you in a position of receiving of God's blessings. But consecrated praise and devoted giving places you directly under God's shower from the sky. Giving and praising acknowledges God's ownership. Secondly, giving and praising is the seed for further blessing. And finally, giving feeds praising and praising feeds giving. They feed on each other. But not only that they feed on each other, but they encourage others to do the same. I have never met a generous person who was not filled with thanksgiving and praise in his her life. I have never met one. By the same token, I've never met a person who's filled with praise and thanksgiving to the Lord and he's not generous in his giving or her giving. Now I can tell you, I'll tell you this only to the glory of God. Really to the glory of God. Whenever I travel overseas, I have people come to me and they would say, we thank God for leading the way. We thank God for Kingdom Set. We thank God for their sacrificial giving to make it possible for us to hear the gospel. We thank God that you are broadcasting the gospel freely. All praise goes to God. All praise goes to God. By His will and His strength, we're going to do more and more and more. because we will be invading more and more of Satan's territories. We will help set free. By God's grace and mercy, we will set free men and women, boys and girls from sin and death. We will give more and more the opportunity for people to hear the good news of the gospel, the love of Christ for them. Beloved, we have so much more harvest yet to come. If I did not believe that, I wouldn't be standing right here. We have much more, many souls are yet to be won for Christ. When David, the great praising man of God, gave generously, others were motivated to do the same. When the Macedonians, so Paul said they gave out of their poverty. They were not rich people, they gave out of their poverty. When they did, the Corinthians were motivated to give. Beloved, our praising and giving creates hunger for God in the lives of the lost. It really does. Our praise and our giving are greatest impetus to reaching the world for Christ. And our Savior is worthy. He is worthy of all the praise. He's worthy of all the giving. He's worthy of everything.
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1: Jesus said in Matthew chapter 24, verse 36 and following, that as it was in the days of Noah, so shall it also be in the days of the coming of the Son of Man. Our generation right now is much like that first civilization that were destroyed in the flood. And it's important that we face reality and realize that the time is running out.

0: generation likes to think of itself as advanced, enlightened, and more sophisticated than any civilization that came before us. Well, beneath the technology, the progress, and the polished appearance, the human heart, it hasn't changed. Violence is rising, moral boundaries are disappearing, evil's being celebrated, and the truth is being redefined, and being redefined into something false. Well, you know, it sounds a lot like the world of Noah, a generation that refused to listen, refused to repent, and was ultimately destroyed. On this Monday edition of Hope for Today, David Hawking takes us back to the first civilization and offers a sobering question. Are we repeating its final days, the final days of that first civilization? David takes us to Genesis chapter 6, verses 5 through 13 in just a moment. 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The complete series, just $25. 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Well, here's David now with day one of his message titled The First Civilization, and our text, Genesis chapter 6, verses 5 through 13.
1: We're talking about the first civilization, all of whom except eight people were destroyed in a global deluge, a flood that covered the entire earth. I remind you that Jesus said in Matthew chapter 24, verse 36 and following, that as it was in the days of Noah, so shall it also be in the days of the coming of the Son of Man. Our generation right now is much like that first civilization that were destroyed in the flood. We are experiencing the same things. And it's important that we face reality and realize that the time is running out. Jesus Christ is coming soon. And we better repent and get right with God. This civilization is heading for judgment. And it will be a miracle only of God's grace in His wonderful long-suffering and loving kindness that He should wait much longer. Genesis chapter 6, verse 5. And God saw that the wickedness of man was great in the earth, and that every imagination of the thoughts of his heart was only evil continually. And it repented the Lord that he had made man on the earth, and it grieved him at his heart. And the Lord said, I will destroy man whom I have created from the face of the earth, both man and beast and the creeping thing and the fowls of the air, for it repenteth me that I have made them. But Noah found grace in the eyes of the Lord. These are the generations of Noah. Noah was a just man and perfect in his generations. And Noah walked with God. And Noah begat three sons, Shem, Ham, and Japheth. The earth also was corrupt before God, and the earth was filled with violence. And God looked upon the earth, and behold, it was corrupt, for all flesh had corrupted his way upon the earth. And God said unto Noah, the end of all flesh is come before me. For the earth is filled with violence through them, and behold, I will destroy them with the earth. Will you join me, please, in prayer? Father, we realize as we read this passage how relevant and contemporary it is. It speaks of things that are true of our day and our culture. We know, Lord, that you are a long-suffering God. And as the patience of God endured the attitudes of wicked men in the days of Noah, so your long suffering has been very, very kind to this generation. You told us that once the world was destroyed by water, and it will never be destroyed by water again, but that you will destroy it again, but this time with fire. Lord, I pray that you would help us to see that the end of all things is at hand, that we are living on the threshold of the return of Jesus Christ and the culmination of God's wonderful plan of the ages, as one day soon the kingdoms of this world will become the kingdom of our Lord and of his Christ, and he shall rule and reign forever. Lord, you know the hearts of those who are listening. It's easy for us to think this is only a religious talk of the faithful and to fail to realize that it is truth, whether we believe it or not. It is fact. It is what is happening. And we are ripe for the judgment of God. And apart from a moral and spiritual awakening, our culture is doomed. Help us, Lord, to see that your gracious hand is inviting individuals to open the door, and you will come in. Thank you, Lord, for your love. Thank you for your grace. You tell us the Lord is not slack concerning his promise, as some men count slackness, but is long-suffering to us, not willing that any should perish, but that all should come to repentance. And Lord, we pray that you'd move mightily by the power of your Holy Spirit upon us all, that we'd see our need of Christ, and we'd run to him with broken hearts, humbled before the great God who made us, acknowledging and confessing our sin, and relying only upon the finished work of the Savior, our Lord Jesus Christ. Thank you, Lord, for what you can do in Jesus' name. Amen. I'd like you to notice three things about the civilization that Jesus said is like the one before his second coming. We notice in verses 5 to 7 that its spiritual condition brought grief to the heart of God himself. And I cannot help but believe that the spiritual condition of America today is also bringing grief to the heart of God himself. And I'd like you to notice four things from those three verses, verses 5 to 7. Number one is that God saw what they were doing and thinking. In verse 5 it says, "And God saw that the wickedness of man was great in the earth, and that every imagination of the thoughts of his heart was only evil continually." Now some of you right away who have a New International or a New King James probably noticed that verse 5 reads, "The Lord saw." In the Hebrew text it is Yahweh, Jehovah. They are correct. You say, well, why did the King James put "God saw"? Well, it's certainly valid if you connect it with verse 12. There it is not Jehovah, it is Elohim, God, and there it says God looked upon the earth. So naturally the King James translators, to have a consistency there, put "God saw" as it was in verse 12, "God looked." But it is the word "Lord." God sees all that we are doing and thinking. Hebrews 4:13 says that all things are naked and open under the eyes of him with whom we have to deal. Now, one of the most important things about the spiritual condition that is currently affecting our culture is that it is not something that is not known to God. He sees everything that's going on. He sees what we're really like, no matter how we shine in church. He sees the depths of depravity in our own hearts. God saw the wickedness of man, that it was great in the earth. Turn to Genesis chapter 8, verse 21. Yes, God does see, God does know. Everything that you think, everything that you do, what you're thinking right now, what you think about what we're saying, what your attitude is, why you're here, or why you wish you were somewhere else, God sees it all. God knows it all. Nobody's fooling him. In Genesis 8:21, it says, "The Lord smelled a sweet savor, and the Lord said in his heart, 'I will not again curse the ground anymore for man's sake. For the imagination of man's heart is evil from his youth.'" In chapter 6, verse 5, we just read that God saw that every imagination of the thoughts of his heart was only evil continually. Go to chapter 13 of Genesis and look at verse 13. To show you what God knows, one of the most wicked cultures ever to live was the culture of Sodom and Gomorrah. And in Genesis 13, verse 13, it says, "But the men of Sodom were wicked and sinners before the Lord exceedingly." It doesn't escape his notice. He knows what's going on. He's watching it carefully. Take your Bibles and turn to chapter 18 and look at verse 20 and 21. As we read about the coming judgment of Sodom and Gomorrah, the Lord said, "Because the cry of Sodom and Gomorrah is great, and because their sin is very grievous, I will go down now and see whether they have done altogether according to the cry of it which has come unto me, and if not, I will know." Yes, God's judgment will come on the basis of what he knows. He knows all things. He sees all things. Nothing escapes his knowledge. Turn to Psalm 14 and look at verses 1 to 3. We're talking about the spiritual condition of that first civilization that brought grief to the heart of God himself. And God is grieved over America, as he is over many nations of the world that are turning their backs on him and are fast moving away from his moral law. In Psalm 14, verses 1 to 3, it says, "The fool has said in his heart, there is no God. They are corrupt. They have done abominable works. There is none that doeth good." Here it is again. "The Lord looked down from heaven upon the children of men to see if there were any that did understand and seek God. They are all gone aside. They are altogether become filthy. There is none that doeth good, no, not one." Isaiah 64 tells us that all of our righteousness is like filthy rags in his sight. In Proverbs chapter 15 and verse 3, we read, "The eyes of the Lord are in every place, beholding the evil and the good." He sees it all. In Ecclesiastes chapter 9 and verse 3, we read this penetrating analysis of the hearts of men when the Bible says, "There's an evil among all things that are done under the sun, that there's one event unto all. Yea, also the heart of the sons of men is full of evil, and madness is in their heart while they live, and after that they go to the dead." In Jeremiah 17:9, it says that the heart of man is deceitful and it is desperately wicked. Who can know it? And the next verse says, "It is I, the Lord, that searches the reins of the heart." Yes, God is looking on the spiritual condition of our culture, and it's bringing grief to the heart of God himself. If it brought grief at the time of Noah, it will bring grief at the time of the coming of the Son of Man. That's exactly what Jesus said. "As it was in the days of Noah, so shall it also be at the time when the Son of Man shall come." Now, he not only saw what they were doing and thinking, go back please to Genesis 6, but notice that he repented that he had made man. That's what it says. The Hebrew word nacham in Hebrew is used about 108 times, and it's translated many different ways. For example, to be sorry, to be moved to pity, to have compassion, to suffer grief, to comfort, to console, to ease oneself, and also, interestingly, to repent. One of the most amazing things about the word nakam in Hebrew, translated here repent, is that it's used 30 times for God himself. And interestingly, in each case, God is the subject. Well, what is actually happening when the Lord repents? Is it a change of mind? Is it a change of intention? Is he doing something different than what he said he would do? Isn't he the Lord who changes not? Then how does the Lord repent? I'd like you to see some passages that deal with this. Turn to Exodus chapter 32, verse 14. "And the Lord repented of the evil which he thought to do unto his people." Interesting that Moses begged the Lord to remember his covenant to Abraham, Isaac, and Jacob and not bring judgment on the people, yet they deserved it for their immorality and idolatry. As Moses is up getting the Ten Commandments, they're down having party time at the foot of the mountain. And God repented because Moses appealed to him on the basis of his promise to Abraham, Isaac, and Jacob. What does that mean? Turn to Deuteronomy 32. Look at verse 35 and 36. God says, "To me belongeth vengeance and recompense. Their foot shall slide in due time, for the day of their calamity is at hand, and the things that shall come upon them make haste. For the Lord shall judge his people and repent himself for his servants when he seeth that their power is gone and that there is none shut up or left." God repents when they run out of gas. God repents when he sees that they have no more power, no ability to do anything. They are broken now, and they're right where God wants them to be. Fascinating passage. Turn to Judges chapter 2 and look at verse 18. It was a difficult time in the history of Israel. There was no king, and every man was doing that which was right in his own eyes. And God would raise up special men anointed with the Spirit of God to perform great and miraculous feats and to turn the people of Israel back to God and deliver them from their oppressors. In Judges 2:18, we have this statement. When the Lord raised them up judges, then the Lord was with the judge and delivered them out of the hand of their enemies all the days of the judge. For it repented the Lord because of their groanings by reason of them that oppressed them and vexed them. Here we learn that when the people of Israel would get right with God and cry unto the Lord, God would repent and not bring the judgment that he said he was going to bring. Turn to 1 Samuel chapter 15. And notice, please, beginning at verse 11. The word of the Lord came to Samuel and said this, It repenteth me that I have set up Saul to be king. Now the people asked for a king, like all the nations, and God said, But I'm your king. But he gave them what they wanted. And now he says, It repenteth me that I have set up Saul to be king, for he has turned back from following me and hath not performed my commandments. And it grieved Samuel, and he cried unto the Lord all night. Look down at verse 28. And Samuel said unto him, The Lord hath rent the kingdom of Israel from thee this day, and hath given it to a neighbor of thine that is better than thou. And also the strength of Israel will not lie nor repent, for he is not a man that he should repent. Well, now we have what looks like a direct contradiction. Over and over again it says the Lord repenteth. Now we're told that the Lord will not repent. But what he's talking about is the issue of the statement of judgment that he will bring upon Saul. That will not change. The Lord will not repent or change from what he said to do. Well, if the Lord doesn't ever change, why does he ever change? Is everybody following this? Look at verse 35. Samuel came no more to see Saul until the day of his death. Nevertheless, Samuel mourned for Saul. Now watch this. And the Lord repented that he had made Saul king over Israel. I just said he wouldn't repent. Now it says he did repent. Now how do you put this all together? Well, because the word, Hebrew word nakam is a very broad word, it can mean that God is grieved and feeling pain over man's sin. It also can mean that God is being comforted and consoled by his decision to exercise judgment in the case of man's rebellion. But God is a God of grace and mercy. When God says, if you do this, you'll experience this, he means it. If you decide to repent, because God is long-suffering and patient, then he repents and changes what he was going to do. Now, it's not really changing what he knew he would do. It's changing from the standpoint of our look at it. If I hear God say, David, if you will walk in my ways, I will bless your life. But David, if you will go your own way, I am not going to bless your life. Now, let's suppose that I go my own way and I'm experiencing very difficult times, but I realize immediately this is wrong, so I need to repent, I need to get right with the Lord. Now the Lord, being the gracious God he is, a forgiving God, now repents of his original decision that when I went my own way, he would bring judgment. Because he is a gracious God and a long-suffering God, we might say in the vernacular, he gives us a long rope. But one day he'll tighten that rope. But God does repent in the sense of his own grief over our actions. And many times when we repent ourselves and get right with the Lord repents, that is, changes what he said he would do. But actually, he's doing exactly what he said he would do if you will repent. Go back to Genesis 6. Now, we're saying that one of the three things about that first civilization that brought it to judgment and how it's a message to our generation, for we're living in the days of the coming of the Son of Man. I don't think there's any doubt about that. I think Israel's presence as a nation is God's timepiece. We are near the end. I don't know how long it'll be. I don't expect it's going to be long at all. Interestingly, to show you how bad things are, this is the first time in the history of the Christian church in the 20th century that men have begun to say that we're already in the tribulation. I don't happen to believe that, but there are people saying it today. That's how bad things have become, how rapid things are going all over the world. People are now saying, it looks like this is it. Even in Judaism, they are saying that we are living in the time of Jacob's trouble, and soon the Messiah will come, and that's who we should be looking for. It's an amazing time. It's so exciting to be alive. I just look forward to the rapture, amen? Imagine being alive and remain when it happens. It's going to be exciting.
0: Well, that's David Hawking, and this is Hope for Today. David's back in just a little while to close out our time in the Word. First, though, Matt's here in studio with me, and together we want to tell you about a couple of great, great home Bible study resources, and these are designed to help you dig even deeper into the Scripture and to grow stronger in your walk with the Lord.
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0: Outlines help guide you through each and every verse, but they're really much more than that, Matt, aren't they? They're more than a straight line 1-2-3 point list.
2: Well, yeah, because for any given message, my dad's sermon outline and notes start with an engaging introduction, a key verse for the passage, which is great for memorization, by the way, and a theme.
0: And then we have outline points to guide your study along with definitions. I look at these notes, Matt, there's cross-references with vital notes for the context and much more.
2: Well, how about the exploration of the historical context, the cultural idioms, the background, the faith-assuring apologetic points, and that is evidence for the truth of the Scripture.
0: It's all included in the sermon notes.
2: Yeah.
0: Again, get the special pack of David's sermon notes for our upcoming series in Galatians, and the price, Matt?
2: $10.
0: Just $10. 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
2: And as always, please pray faithfully for Hope for Today, and do let us know how we can pray for you.
0: We also want to remind you that our complete series called In the Beginning, this is our current radio series, we have it available on MP3 disc or as an MP3 download, and it costs just $25. 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That's in BC, V2SHP1. 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
3: Well, friends, we're back in Genesis 6, believe it or not. We haven't got out of it yet. And we're talking about the first civilization. Oh, the population was in the billions. And that's the argument of Genesis 6:1. Men began to multiply on the face of the earth. This first civilization, God said in verse 13 of chapter 6, "The end of all flesh is come before me." Why? "Because the earth is filled with violence through them, and behold, I will destroy them with the earth." Now, we know that 8 souls escaped this judgment: Noah, his wife, and his 3 sons, Shem, Ham, and Japheth, and their wives. So 8 people were rescued from this terrible worldwide flood that destroyed everything, folks. And God's going to start all over with 8 people. Stay tuned. More coming.
0: Well, thank you, David. 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

0: Do you struggle to understand scripture passages like the prophetic visions in the Old Testament book of Daniel? Does God intentionally keep us guessing to reward the clever or diligent few who can figure things out? Today on Truth for Life, Alistair Begg considers God's purpose in giving Daniel and us insight into the future.
1: We're going to read together from the Old Testament, from Daniel and chapter 11. One of the things that Paul instructs Timothy in is to make sure that he gives himself to the reading of the Bible, to the reading of the Word of God. And I take it that he means not only in his personal life, but also in the public opportunities of ministry. And so we purposefully read the Bible together. And this morning, this chapter is a long chapter, but I'm going to read the entire chapter. And I encourage you to follow along if you have your Bible. It'll make it easier, I think, if you are looking at the text. Daniel chapter 11, verse 1. And as for me, in the first year of Darius the Mede, I stood up to confirm and strengthen him. And now I will show you the truth. Behold, three more kings shall arise in Persia, and a fourth shall be far richer than all of them. And when he has become strong through his riches, he shall stir up all against the kingdom of Greece. Then a mighty king shall arise, who shall rule with great dominion and do as he wills. And as soon as he has arisen, his kingdom shall be broken and divided toward the four winds of heaven, but not to his posterity, nor according to the authority with which he ruled, for his kingdom shall be plucked up and go to others besides these. Then the king of the south shall be strong, but one of his princes shall be stronger than he and shall rule, and his authority shall be a great authority. After some years they shall make an alliance, and the daughter of the king of the south shall come to the king of the north to make an agreement. But she shall not retain the strength of her arm, and he and his arm shall not endure. But she shall be given up, and her attendants, he who fathered her, and he who supported her in those times. And from a branch, from her roots, one shall arise in his place. He shall come against the army and enter the fortress of the king of the north, and he shall deal with them and shall prevail. He shall also carry off to Egypt their gods with their metal images and their precious vessels of silver and gold. And for some years he shall refrain from attacking the king of the north. Then the latter shall come into the realm of the king of the south, but shall return to his own land. His sons shall wage war and assemble a multitude of great forces, which shall keep coming and overflow and pass through, and again shall carry the war as far as his fortress. Then the king of the south, moved with rage, shall come out and fight against the king of the north, and he shall raise a great multitude, but it shall be given into his hand. And when the multitude is taken away, his heart shall be exalted, and he shall cast down tens of thousands. But he shall not prevail, for the king of the north shall again raise a multitude greater than the first, and after some years he shall come on with a great army and abundant supplies. In those times many shall arise against the king of the south, and the violent among your own people shall lift themselves up in order to fulfill the vision, but they shall fail. Then the king of the north shall come and throw up siege works and take a well-fortified city. And the forces of the south shall not stand, or even his best troops, for there shall be no strength to stand. But he who comes against him shall do as he wills, and none shall stand before him. And he shall stand in the glorious land with destruction in his hand. He shall set his face to come with strength of his whole kingdom, and he shall bring terms of an agreement and perform them. He shall give him the daughter of women to destroy the kingdom, but it shall not stand or be to his advantage. Afterward, he shall turn his face to the coastlands and shall capture many of them. But a commander shall put an end to his insolence. Indeed, he shall turn his insolence back upon him. Then he shall turn his face back toward the fortresses of his own land, but he shall stumble and fall and shall not be found. Then shall arise in his place one who shall send an exactor of tribute for the glory of his kingdom. But within a few days he shall be broken, neither in anger nor in battle. In his place shall arise a contemptible person to whom royal majesty has

holds, but only for a time. And he shall stir up his power and his heart against the king of the south with a great army. And the king of the south shall wage war with an exceedingly great and mighty army, but he shall not stand, for plots shall be devised against him. Even those who eat his food shall break him. His army shall be swept away, and many shall fall down slain. And as for the two kings, their hearts shall be bent on doing evil. They shall speak lies at the same table, but to no avail, for the end is yet to be at the time appointed. And he shall return to his land with great wealth, but his heart shall be set against the holy covenant. And he shall work his will and return to his own land. At the appointed time, he shall return and come into the south, but it shall not be this time as it was before. For ships of Kittim shall come against him, and he shall be afraid and withdraw, and shall turn back and be enraged, and take action against the holy covenant. He shall turn back and pay attention to those who forsake the holy covenant. Forces from him shall appear and profane the temple and fortress, and shall take away the regular burnt offering, and they shall set up the abomination that makes desolate. He shall seduce with flattery those who violate the covenant, but the people who know their God shall stand firm and take action. And the wise among the people shall make many understand, though for some days they shall stumble by sword and flame, by captivity and plunder. When they stumble, they shall receive a little help, and many shall join themselves to them with flattery. And some of the wise shall stumble, so that they may be refined, purified, and made white until the time of the end, for it still awaits the appointed time. And the king shall do as he wills. He shall exalt himself and magnify himself above every god, and shall speak astonishing things against the God of gods. He shall prosper till the indignation is accomplished, for what is decreed shall be done. He shall pay no attention to the gods of his fathers or to the one beloved by women. He shall not pay attention to any other god, for he shall magnify himself above all. He shall honor the god of fortresses instead of these. A god whom his fathers did not know he shall honor with gold and silver, with precious stones and costly gifts. He shall deal with the strongest forces with the help of a foreign god. Those who acknowledge him he shall load with honor. He shall make them rulers over many, and shall divide the land for a price. At the time of the end, the king of the south shall attack him, but the king of the north shall rush upon him like a whirlwind, with chariots and horsemen and with many ships, and he shall come into countries and shall overflow and pass through. He shall come into the glorious land, and tens of thousands shall fall, but these shall be delivered out of his hand, Edom and Moab and the main part of the Ammonites. He shall stretch out his hand against the countries, and the land of Egypt shall not escape. He shall become ruler of the treasures of gold and of silver, and all the precious things of Egypt, and the Libyans and the Cushites shall follow in his train. But news from the east and the north shall alarm him, and he shall go out with great fury to destroy and devote many to destruction. And he shall pitch his palatial tents between the sea and the glorious holy mountain. Yet he shall come to his end with none to help him. Amen. May God bless to us the reading of his word. Father, we believe that when your word is preached, that your voice is heard. We bow before the mystery of this. So speak, O Lord, till your church is built and the earth is filled with your glory. We know one day it will be. We pray in Jesus' name. Amen. Amen. Let me begin by asking the question that is posed in the Heidelberg Catechism as the first question of the Catechism. What is your only comfort in life and death? What is your only comfort in life and death? I'm going to presume that you have a mechanism for both explaining your life, dealing with your life, understanding the prospect of death, and dealing with it. What is your only comfort in life and in death? The 11th chapter of Daniel is second only in length
to the second chapter of Daniel.

0: And I read it in its entirety in order that we might understand its complexity and the challenge that is contained in it, of studying it and of understanding it sufficiently to be able to teach it, and of teaching it in a way that it would be apparently of use and profit to those who were then the students along with the teacher. It is no small charge, and I have actually adjusted my view, whereby I said that the end of Daniel 9 was the most daunting part of the book. That was before I made a stab at chapter 11. I have now put 11 into first place as almost of paralyzing challenge. One commentator, I was delighted to discover, said of chapter 11, it might be treated in Bible classes, but we do not see how it could be used in a sermon or sermons. But then I discovered that Calvin gave 100 pages to chapter 11 in his commentary. Well, having spent the time in chapter 11, I want you to know that I'm closer to Leopold than I am to Calvin. And the approach that I want to take this morning to this chapter is what I've referred to somewhat humorously before when I've been speaking to other pastors, namely the principle of planned neglect, of planned neglect. In other words, we're not going to delve into all of the details of this chapter. To do so would be patently impossible in the time span that we have, and would result actually in a fairly sustained series. I'm going to take the approach of my old art teacher at Ilkley Grammar School, whom I have mentioned to you before, Tommy Walker, to whom I used routinely go with my assignment, "Mr. Walker, I'm sorry, but you'll need to help me with my drawing. I can't draw this chair." And you remember what he would always say to me, "Beg, I will get you started, but I am not going to do it for you." And that comes to my mind routinely when I'm teaching. And certainly it has been uppermost in my thinking here in relationship to chapter 11. I am going to get you started, but I am not going to do it for you. Chapters 10, 11, and 12 provide us with actually one unit. One of the reasons that I have not paused at the end of 10 in light of the onset of Advent is simply because 10 and 11, 12 need to be taken together. If we fail to take them together, then we do a disservice to the way in which the material is provided and also to our understanding of it. I hope you will remember that when we looked at 10, the intervention of the heavenly visitor had appeared to Daniel in order to enable Daniel, and in turn the readers of Daniel, to understand what is about to happen to them. "What will happen to you," he said, "and to your people in the latter days." That's verse 14 of chapter 10. The reason for his appearing is not to create confusion in the mind of Daniel or in the mind of those who become the students of the book later on, but is in order to make it clear to Daniel what the future actually holds. And in chapter 10, we noted the fact that the way in which this is conveyed to Daniel is to bring, as it were, the corner of the curtain of eternity aside, in order that Daniel then may actually get a glimpse into the heavenlies and realize that in the unseen realm, there are kingdoms that are in conflict, and that the battle of the world is in that arena, in which evil powers exercise their influence in the very thrones and governments and corridors of political power. So that when we read of the events of our own lives, the experiences of the rise and fall of nations, we do so in the awareness of the fact that the Bible charts in some measure the progress for us. Now, what happens in chapter 11 is that what we have seen already in the earlier chapters, particularly in chapter 8, if you remember the ram, the goat, the ram, the Medo-Persian Empire, the goat, the rise of Greece, what is there, if you like, in a more embryonic form, is then flushed out in far greater detail here in chapter 11. And in that greater detail, we need to acknowledge that it is jolly difficult. At least I have found it so. I'm greatly encouraged by the fact that at the end of the vision in chapter 8, you will perhaps recall the final sentence of chapter 8, "Then I, that is Daniel, rose and went about the king's business, but I was appalled by the vision and did not understand it." Good. In chapter 12, we're going to go on into 12 next week, all being well. And what do we discover there? He says in verse 8, "I heard these things, but I did not understand." I didn't understand. I think it's very important, and this is one of the things I hope has come across in our study of Daniel. It is very important to realize that there is no need to be ashamed when we do not understand. The people that you really ought to be most cautious about are those who can give you an explanation for every tiny detail of the Bible. And if you have the feeling, as they do, that they might just be wrong, the chances are they might just be wrong. Now, the endeavor is understandable, but not everything is perfectly clean, is it? We've quoted the Westminster Confession in this matter, and I do so again. Not all things in Scripture are equally plain in themselves or equally clear to all. True. Yet, those things which are necessary to be known, believed, and observed for salvation are so clearly stated and explained in one place or another in the Bible that not only the educated, but also the uneducated may gain a sufficient understanding of them by a proper use of the ordinary means. What a wonderful closing sentence that is. A proper use of the ordinary means. What are the ordinary means? The Bible. What is a proper use of the Bible? Read it. But don't read it in a way that you don't read any other book. It's full of verbs and pronouns and adjectives and similes and metaphors and various genres. Therefore, it is to be read in that way, if we would use it properly. The reason that some of us do not benefit from our reading of the Bible is because we do not read it properly. When we think about the Bible being inspired, we assume that it is supposed to just inspire us. So we read it hoping for inspiration. And we don't get any inspiration, so we look for another place. Well, I must tell you, reading 11, as I have done, not only for you in your hearing now, but all throughout this past week or 10 days, has been a reminder to me of just how daunting it really is. And then I read my dear brother and good friend Sinclair, who said this, "It is always important to cover passages of Scripture that contain material that is difficult to follow." Oh, I said, oh no, come on. Because it underlines the biblical teaching that studying Scripture is hard work. That studying Scripture is hard work. That's why Paul says to Timothy, "Study to show yourself approved unto God, a workman who doesn't need to be ashamed, who is rightly dividing the word of truth." It's work. It's work. It's not something you can do in 5 minutes on the back of an envelope. It's not something you can do sitting around waiting for a blessed thought to pass on. If what you want to do in teaching the Bible is just come up with half a dozen illustrations and two funny stories and a little bit of the Bible, then you can do that. You'll never need to study again in your entire life. But if you're going to set yourself the task of doing the second half of Daniel, then you better get at the business. Because there are certain passages of Scripture that are just hard to understand. You say, okay, well, you've made the point. Well, I wanted to make the point. And I was helped also by Joyce Baldwin, who, when she said, unless the readers are actually serious students of ancient history, most of the allusions in Daniel 11 will completely baffle them. And since I am not a serious student of ancient history, I am here to acknowledge the accuracy of her assessment and the wisdom conveyed in the fact that she suggests that if you want to get serious about this, and this is homework for all of us, if you want to be serious about it, then a secular history read alongside Daniel 11 will both help to understand the unfolding of secular history and will help to understand the vision that is conveyed in the 11th chapter. For example, The Cambridge Ancient History, Volume 8, Rome and the Mediterranean, 218 to 133 BC. You can get it on Amazon, and you can have a wonderful time working your way through it. Now, I say all of this because the only way that we can adequately handle doing something with this chapter, and we will come back to the hardest part of it tonight, is to deal with it from 30,000 feet. I know that some of you will be disappointed by this, I freely acknowledge that, but I think it is still in our best interests. What do we know? We know that the exiles have been freed to return home. But the news that has filtered back from Jerusalem is that it isn't really going very well. In fact, they are confronted by opposition. And within relatively short order, the rebuilding project is going to come to a crushing halt. And Daniel is given an insight by God into what's really going on. And so Daniel in chapter 10 is just absolutely destabilized by this the immensity of what he discovers, that behind all of the ebb and flow and the topsy-turvy of life for them in their exile and now in their restoration and in looking to the future, there is this battle in the heavens.
1: You're listening to Truth for Life with Alistair Begg. Tomorrow we'll hear his interpretation of Daniel's vision. As we are finding out, it can be challenging to study Scripture, to figure out the timeline and how these stories all fit together, especially in the Old Testament. And that's why today we are recommending to you a book that takes you through the entire storyline of the Bible. It's called The Story of God and Us. This is an engaging book that tells the grand story of the Bible from creation to restoration, from Eden to eternity. The author is Jonathan Murphy. He's a pastor and seminary professor, and he navigates you through all of Scripture using easy-to-read language. Like a great storyteller, he weaves in contemporary examples to highlight important lessons along the way. This overarching sweep through the Bible focuses on how God remained faithful even when his people turned from him, and how Jesus fulfilled all that God promised as the long-anticipated King, the ultimate servant, priest, and Savior. You will trace God's relentless purpose through history to redeem a people for himself and restore a broken world, and you'll come away with a deeper gratitude for God's love and faithfulness. Importantly, you'll see more clearly how you fit into this story of salvation. 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I'm Bob Lapine. Thanks for listening. At the end of today's message, we were left with the image of a deeply troubled prophet, Daniel, his glimpse of the spiritual battles that rage behind the scenes destabilized him, and perhaps you as well. Tomorrow we'll consider our only comfort in life and death. The Bible teaching of Alistair Begg is furnished by Truth for Life, where the learning is for living.
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1: Hi, this is Ben Lowell, and welcome to Back to the Bible Canada with Dr. John Neufeld. Well, we're continuing our series in the book of Genesis, Amazing Promises to Dysfunctional People. So let's turn our Bibles to Genesis 27, verses 10 to 29, as Dr. Neufeld brings us a message entitled, When Sin is Fully Grown.
2: There's a world of difference between planning and doing. I know. Planning leads to doing, but I also know the world is full of people who have plans that never become doing. You know, I once found a website online of the most famous unfinished buildings in the world. It reminded me of the time that Kathy and I visited Avignon, France, which has a very famous bridge that goes halfway over the river. I guess someone thought it was a good idea, but it was never completed. You know, we've also visited the Sagrada Familia. It's a large cathedral in Barcelona. It was begun by Antoni Gaudí. He died in 1926, and there are plans to complete it, but not so far. You know, I once read a publication for entrepreneurs, and it began with the following words. It said, you probably have a business plan that states what you want to accomplish, what threats you see, your financial projections, how much money it will take to get there. But have you created a roadmap of how to get there, or just the story of what there looks like? See, there's hardly an endeavor in human history that does not have examples of unfulfilled plans. Jesus himself spoke of a man who had begun to build a tower, but did not first sit down and count the cost. There are numerous examples of positive things that people plan, and yet the necessity of moving beyond the planning stage to the doing stage. But all these are positive examples. What about human plans to sin, to do evil, to hurt others, to transgress the commands of God? See, here's what I mean. Some of us who have been hurt by another have imagined what it might be like to get that person back. But the imagination never took action, and that's a good thing. Or the man who was an attractive work colleague and secretly begins to nurture what a sexual relationship might be like with that person. Now that's sin, but he never acts on it, and eventually he masters the impulse. But of course, there are millions of examples where sin begins in the imagination and then works its way through to concrete plans. James speaks about that in James chapter 1, verses 14 and 15. He says, but each person is tempted when he is lured and enticed by his own desire. Then desire, when it has conceived, gives birth to sin, and sin, when it is fully grown, brings forth death. So notice the three stages. The first is illicit desire. Not everything we desire is illicit, but some things are. But, says James, if desire is allowed to conceive, it will bring forth sin. That conception is the plans we have to bring our desires into being. And of course, the final stage, when sin gives birth, is not what we expected. It gives birth to death. Genesis 27 well illustrates that process. Both Rebekah and her son Jacob want something. In this case, what they want is something that, well, God has promised. So we might think, what can go wrong with that? Ah, but here's where the story becomes convoluted and dark. God has promised Jacob the blessing, but Isaac, their father, wants the blessing to go to Esau. Rebekah wants the blessing to go to Isaac, as God has promised, and so she hears a conversation in her husband's tent. He's telling Esau, go and hunt game that I love and prepare it. Let's eat it together. I'll give the Abrahamic blessing to you. You will then inherit the blessing of God, and it will impact the earth. And so one has to assume that Rebekah has already allowed her desire to master her. And now she conceives and gives birth to sin. Let's read her instructing her son what to do. And I'm reading now Genesis 27, 9 to 13. Go to the flock and bring me two good young goats, so that I may prepare from them delicious food for your father, such as he loves. And you shall bring it to your father to eat, so that he may bless you before he dies. But Jacob said to Rebekah, his mother, behold, my brother Esau is a hairy man, and I am a smooth man. Perhaps my father will feel me, and I shall seem to be mocking him and bring a curse upon myself and not a blessing. His mother said to him, "Let your curse be on me, my son. Only obey my voice and go, bring them to me." See, what's important at this moment is to see that Jacob has no moral problems with this plan of deceiving his father. Perhaps the two of them, Rebekah and Jacob, have already discussed this matter in the past. The blessing belongs to Jacob, they say. God has promised us that, they say. And they're right, of course. And so they say, if that's so, then whatever it takes, let's do it. It's the commentator Hamilton who said, "He who is later capable of wrestling with God wrestles little with his mother or with his conscience." That's the point. Most men and women who do evil will tell you it didn't feel like evil. It felt justified. And that's why we see Rebekah staking her life on her convictions. "If there's a curse," she tells her son, "let it fall on me." And at first, by the time we get to the end of the account, it's going to appear as if she gets away with it. I mean, after all, no curse falls on either Jacob or her. Everything goes as planned, according to script. But about the curse, well, hold that thought for a moment. Well, let's continue to read verses 14 to 19. "So he went and took them and brought them to his mother, and his mother prepared delicious food such as his father loved. Then Rebekah took the best garments of Esau, her older son, which were with her in the house, and put them on Jacob, her younger son. The skins of the young goats she put on his hands and on the smooth part of his neck. And she put the delicious food and the bread, which she had prepared, into the hand of her son Jacob. So he went to his father and said, 'My father.' And he said, 'Here I am.' 'Who are you, my son?' Jacob said to his father, 'I am Esau, your firstborn. I have done as you told me. Now sit up and eat of my game, that your soul may bless me.'" There are little hints in this narrative that demonstrate for us the distance that must have already been there between Rebekah and Isaac. You know, I noticed that verse 14, it speaks of Rebekah preparing the kind of food that Jacob's father loved, not the kind of food that Rebekah's husband loved. The relationship between them is distant. You know, that sometimes happens between couples that no longer speak. But of course, Rebekah does more. She goes through Esau's clothing. She violates Esau. She dresses Jacob in his clothes and then covers his body with goat hair. Now, we're not told exactly how she does that. I think it was elaborate. Again, I have to assume that she's imagined this many times before. In her mind, she must have thought how to make this work, how to so apply the skins to her son that he would actually feel like Esau. We can also imagine her at times hugging her son Esau and at the same time feeling his neck, his shoulders, all the while imagining how she might reproduce this and deceive her blind husband. One of the worst things about some sins is that they're not impulsive at all. They take a great deal of time to plan. They continue to live in the imagination until the day when they're conceived. But now the time of conception of her sin is at hand, and she doesn't have to imagine how to do this thing. She already knows. Her action was already lived out in her imagination, perhaps millions of times before. And then she's done. Her son wears his brother's clothing. His skin feels like his hairy brother, and his smell directly corresponds to his brother. You know, I've often wondered how well Jacob was able to make his voice sound like his brother. And since they were twins, perhaps there was a timbre and a pitch that sounded familiar, but we get a sense that Jacob was in danger of giving himself away quite early. Well, we see that he enters Isaac's tent and he says, "My father." And then he says, "Here I am." And if you compare that to verse 31, Esau enters the tent and Esau says, "Let my father arise and eat his son's game." You know, that sounds confident, but Jacob sounds hesitant. It sounds like he's trying too hard. And it is this that leads to Isaac's sense of uncertainty. Look at the beginning of verse 20. "But Isaac said to his son, 'How is it that you have found it so quickly, my son?'" And immediately we see that this matter of deception is not going to be as easy as both Jacob and Rebekah had hoped it might be. The old man is hesitant. He's uncertain. He's suspicious. This plan could fall apart right at the beginning. And what we're going to see, what follows next, is that Jacob, because he is now fully committed to this deception, there's no way back now, he's going to do something that under normal circumstances he would never have done. He takes what began as a sin and he makes that sin so much darker and so much deeper than anything he would have ever dreamt of doing before. And that's the nature of sin. Once you start on a pathway, it will lead you to greater and greater sin all the time. And we're going to have to examine that in detail and apply that to our own lives and ask ourselves, oh Lord, am I doing just such a thing? Keep me from such action.
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2: The problem with sin, especially sin against others, be it deception or theft or even slander, once we begin, we often need to up the ante in order to remain secure. I've seen it often, especially when it comes to slander. You know, someone takes to destroying someone else's reputation in order to gain advantage over them. And in so doing, you know, we end up saying something so much more than we had originally planned to say. It's as if sin takes on a life of its own and drags the sinner into ever greater sin. And as we have seen, once Jacob started down the pathway of deception, and once his father became suspicious, Jacob had to cover up his sin. And the only way to do that is to do so with ever greater sin. So look at verse 20. But Isaac said to his son, "How is it that you found it so quickly, my son?" And he answered, "Because the Lord your God granted me success." Well, in essence, what Jacob does now is to abuse the sacred name. Years later, when Israel was given the Ten Commandments, the fourth command said, "You shall not take the name of Yahweh your God in vain, for Yahweh will not hold him guiltless who takes his name in vain." And so please notice that Jacob here doesn't just say, "God gave me success." He uses the name of the covenant, the name Yahweh. And even more ironic is the reality that this is the blessing that Jacob is trying to secure for himself, the blessing from the sacred name, the name that he now invokes to deceive, to lie, the name that he now abuses and disrespects. You know, the later promise is that God would not overlook this. But Jacob is so committed now, he'll do whatever it takes to complete his deception. So let's continue to read verses 21 to 25. Then Isaac said to Jacob, "Please come near that I may feel you, my son, to know whether you are truly my son Esau or not." So Jacob went near Isaac, his father, who felt him and said, "The voice is Jacob's voice, but the hands are the hands of Esau." And he did not recognize him because his hands were hairy like his brother Esau's hands. So he blessed him. He said, "Are you really my son Esau?" He answered, "I am." Then he said, "Bring it near to me that I may eat of my son's game and bless you." So he brought it near to him and he ate it, and he brought him wine and he drank. You know, for just a moment, let's turn our attention from Jacob to his father Isaac. And we have to wonder about him, don't we? We know that Jacob can't disguise his voice well enough. The old man knows he's listening to Jacob and not to Esau. And if only he had slowed down here and said, "You know, something's out of order. I mean, how is it that your hands feel like Esau's hands, but your voice sounds like Jacob's voice? Something is amiss." And of course, at this point in time, we have to wonder why Isaac didn't simply call one of his servants, "Come on into the tent and would you clear up this confusion for me?" We know he isn't talking to Rebecca, but he has probably hundreds of staff, everything from, you know, servants who oversee meals to servants who take care of business interests, water engineers who oversaw his irrigation system. He's got a standing military. They guarded his interests. Was there a person among all of that staff that he could have called? I've got to assume that there was. But he doesn't do it, and you've got to wonder why. Why not slow this process down and clear up this confusion? But if we think about it, we'll know the answer. When we started to study this incident, we did notice that Isaac, instead of planning a public blessing for his son Esau, had already decided he's going to tell no one. He would bless Esau privately. That's because he didn't want a discussion with Rebekah, a discussion that would turn out to be an argument. And Isaac is not innocent, don't you see it? He wants his own disobedience to God. He wants a private blessing, and it's precisely because of this that he has no way to deal with his own confusion. And furthermore, the sooner this matter is over and done with, the better. And so in his confusion, he simply presses on. But he has one more test. Verse 26 says, "Then his father Isaac said to him, 'Come near and kiss me, my son.'" It's hard not to read this and to think of another kiss so many years later. You know, in Matthew 26, verses 48 and 49, we read, "Now the betrayer had given them a sign, saying, 'The one I will kiss is the man, seize him.' And he came to Jesus at once and said, 'Greetings, Rabbi,' and he kissed him." You know, the kiss is a sign of friendship. It signals that the one kissing seeks to bless the other. And so a traitor's kiss is the most hateful thing of all. David knew that well. Listen to what he said. Psalm 55, verses 12 to 14. "For it is not an enemy who taunts me, then I would bear it. It is not an adversary who deals insolently with me, then I could hide from him. But it is you, a man, my equal, a companion, my familiar friend. We used to take sweet counsel together within God's house. We walked in the throng." If I could speak personally here, in some 40 years of ministry, this is where my wounds lie. Not from people who opposed me publicly, but from people who once shared prayer with me and then had the greatest capacity to harm me. Isaac experienced that. David experienced that. Jesus experienced that. All those who have been called by God to give leadership do experience this. It's a wound that cuts so deep, it's very difficult to heal from that. And so with a kiss from his son, Isaac believes, "Surely my son is not going to deceive me." And with that, of course, comes the blessing. And I'm now reading verses 27 to 29. "So he came near and kissed him. And Isaac smelled the smell of his garments and blessed him and said, 'See, the smell of my son is as the smell of a field that the Lord has blessed. May God give you the dew of heaven and of the fatness of the earth and plenty of grain and wine. Let people serve you and nations bow down to you. Be Lord over your brothers and may your mother's sons bow down to you. Cursed be everyone who curses you and blessed be everyone who blesses you." Now, I have, as we have discussed our section of Scripture, spoken of the significance of the Abrahamic blessing, and I'm not going to repeat everything that I've said before here. But notice this image of a banquet in the Promised Land. Notice this image of the blessing of universal dominion. You will be the first of all the nations. The nations of the earth will serve you. You is a blessing that makes you the first among all nations. Now, of course, eventually that blessing would fall on Jesus, Jacob's greatest son, who would become the only source of salvation to the world. He who is King of Kings and Lord of Lords. That in itself is the drama of the entire Bible. But I fear I can't get there without dealing with what seems like the injustice of all of this. I mean, did you just hear this? Does Jacob get away with all of this? Does he even invoke the sacred name and blaspheme God and then get the blessing? Yeah, he does. But I mean by that Jacob got the blessing, not because he deceived his father. He got the blessing because God had chosen him for that purpose before he was born. If Jacob had not been involved in this plot to deceive his father and his brother, God would have intervened and Jacob would have gotten the blessing. But Jacob has no faith. But Jacob, nor Rebekah, nor Isaac, nor Esau got off scot-free. Far from it. The consequences of this. Well, Esau resolves to murder Jacob. Jacob flees for his life. Then he meets Laban, who gives him some life lessons on what deceit really looks like. And then when Jacob is an old man, his own sons deceive him and sell Jacob's favorite son into slavery. And by the time Jacob meets Pharaoh, not long before his death, and the king of Egypt asks Jacob his age, he says, and here, let me quote from Genesis 47, verse 9, he says to Pharaoh, "Few and evil have been the days of my life." Indeed, the bitterness from this initial act of deception unleashes on Jacob's life the course of a life that is a bitter one. And Rebecca doesn't get off scot-free either. Eventually, we'll find out that she'll never see her son again. And Esau and Isaac are separated as well. And Isaac, the man who once exercised leadership in his home, becomes an insignificant man whom is hardly mentioned again. And the lessons to be learned are significant. Yeah, it is true that Christ, through his grace, through the blood that is shed for us, forgives his people of all their sins. But in order to prepare us for eternity, God will allow us to feel the weight of our own deceit so that he might purge the evil from us. It is his disciplining hand. Please understand, says Paul, God is not mocked. What we sow, we reap. If this describes you, I urge you, find the person you've sinned against. Make it right. Why would you continue to suffer?
1: John, I'm really interested in this whole idea of sort of the development of sin, that it seems to begin as a seed and start to grow in us and grow in us and grow in us. And if we're not careful, if we don't derail it, it becomes truth. It becomes something that we do. Or how do we go about, I guess the question is, derailing this maturation of this seed of temptation?
2: Yeah, it's amazing how the longer, Romans, in chapter 8, Paul says, the mindset on the flesh is death. So I think it starts by just constantly rehearsing and rehearsing and rehearsing so that we become focused on the sin. And we begin to imagine to ourselves, these are the advantages if I took this pathway. And, we might say to ourselves, I better be wrong, it would be wrong. But we go back in our imagination over and over again. And as we continually replay the same act, eventually the time will come when that act will form a plan, and we'll see how that plan gets done. We know that, let's say, in terms of sexual sin. Keep on imagining it. Eventually you'll bring it to fruition. And it's true of every single form of sin. So we need to lay it before the Lord, call it sin, and ask the Lord to give us the mind of the Spirit.
1: Thanks so much, John. Remember to join us again tomorrow as we continue our series, Amazing Promises to Dysfunctional People, right here on Back to the Bible Canada, where we teach the Bible.
3: 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That's why notes like this one from Benga mean so much. He shares, "I look forward to listening to Dr. John. I regularly visit the website, listen to the podcast, take notes, and spend time reflecting on the messages. I share the podcast with fellow brothers and sisters in Christ because I genuinely believe it's a valuable resource. What I appreciate most is that the message is rooted in truth. The Bible taught faithfully. Jesus is lifted up. The scriptures are explained. The messages challenge me, convict me, and encourage me. Sometimes they make me feel uncomfortable. And that's exactly what I need." Well, we'd love to hear your story. 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
4: Fact-checking is not new. Wives have been doing this since the dawn of time when Adam said to Eve, "That outfit doesn't make you look chubby at all." Today, we welcome the fact-check guy whose motto is "Stump me if you can." He's here to answer a few questions about history's hoaxes, myths, and wonderfully weird truths. Question 1. Was ketchup once sold as medicine? Answer, yes. In the 1830s, it was marketed as a cure for indigestion and diarrhea. Apparently, some guy looked at tomatoes and thought, this belongs in the pharmacy. Question 2. Does the Eiffel Tower grow in summer? Answer, yes. Heat causes metal to expand, making the tower up to 6 inches taller in warm weather. Question 3. Did a man dressed as Elvis rob a wax museum and get arrested? The answer is yes, which means somewhere there's a police report that reads, the suspect has left the building. Question 4. Did Willie Nelson really publicly correct Joel Osteen's theology? Answer, no. Millions shared the story online, but there's no evidence it ever happened. Though you have to admit, Willie and Joel singing On the Road Again might draw a crowd, or maybe not. Question 5. Did Martin Luther King Jr. really help pay Julia Roberts' hospital bill when she was born? Answer, yes. Julia Roberts' parents welcomed black children into their acting school when segregation made that difficult. In return, Martin Luther King Jr. and his wife Coretta helped cover the cost of Julia's birth in 1967. A nice reminder that kindness has a long memory. Question 6. Was Napoleon exceptionally short? No. At about 5'2" in French measurements, the little corporal was average height for his time. Sometimes history can dish out really bad nicknames. And there you go. All the questions you didn't think to ask but are oddly glad you now know the answers to. I hope this makes you smile. We live in an age when everyone wants the truth. Fact-checking has become a booming business because AI, social media, and politics can spread fiction faster than my Aunt Martha's pickle recipe after a church potluck. Interestingly, a recent Lifeway research survey found that the number of Americans who consider the Bible to be true has risen significantly in the past decade. Those who say the Bible is a, quote, historical account jumped to 44%, and Bible sales increased 22% last year as more people searched for something solid in our shifting world. You know, the Bible actually invites scrutiny. 1 Thessalonians 5:21 says, test everything, hold fast to what is good. It encourages us to prove all things and hold fast to what is true. My mother certainly did. Her internal fact checker never slept. I once asked how she could stump a lady who came to our house trying to sell Mum on her religion. She said, it's not hard to spot a fake when you spend time with the real thing. Author Lynn Wilder understands that. After spending 30 years following false teaching, she prayed, God, show me what's true. In reading the New Testament carefully, she said, I met the God who is so much larger, more powerful, compassionate, and personal than I could ever have imagined. I've learned to trust Him. And on lesser things, we could trust the fact-check guy. Which takes us to question 7. Are we really taller in the morning than at night? Yes! So, if you want to feel a little more confident, do all your important meetings before lunch.
5: Dad jokes, encouragement, biblical truth? What more could you want? If you're enjoying what you're hearing on Laugh Again, we encourage you to share with a friend. The vehicle of laughter and stories of shared struggles open the door for the gospel to be welcomed into heavy hearts in need of the hope of Jesus. So go ahead and share Laugh Again today. It might just leave an impact deeper than you could ever imagine. Laugh Again. Truth bringing laughter to life.
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14: Well, you will never find a book that has more pointed principles about living a pure life than the book of Proverbs. Throughout the whole book are illustrations, mini stories, things that you should take to heart when you read this book. In fact, one of the ways to study the book of Proverbs is get a notebook and put the topic at the top of the page. And every time you find a proverb on that subject, just write it in underneath the topic. And little by little, you'll convey to yourself the power of this book as all of the principles about individual subjects come together. That's kind of what I did when I prepared these messages and came up with these subjects. And I tell you, friends, there's so much in the book of Proverbs about living a pure life and the dangers and what happens when you don't. Tremendous reading for our culture today. Don't forget, during this month, we have a wonderful resource. It is a book about Israel. And even today, as I awoke, saw some crazy stuff being said about Israel from people here in America who've lost their minds about this nation and have become as anti-Semitic as some of the things surrounding the Holocaust. We need to be on our toes as believers and not be afraid to share what God has said about the nation of Israel. We've put it in a book, 100-plus pages, a beautiful gift book, and it's called God's Heart for Israel and Why It Should Have a Place in Your Heart, Too. And it's our resource for the month of August. When you send a gift of any size to Turning Point this month, we'll send this book to you if you ask for it, and it will be yours to read. And you'll be happy to have it because it will help you answer the questions that are being asked all over the country today. 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
15: Walter Trobisch was writing on sexual purity and God's forgiveness, and he made a statement in one of his articles that just jumped off the page to me. The statement was that God's wonderful forgiveness is so wonderful that God can make done things undone. And I looked at that and I thought, that's not true. That's not true. I never wrote a letter to anybody who wrote an article in a magazine before in my life, but I wrote him a letter. I said, I read your article and it is wonderful except for one statement. God cannot make done things undone. How many of you know that? I was at that time counseling with a young lady who was in trouble because of immorality. She was carrying a child that she should not have been carrying. She had no husband. She had been immoral. And she was brokenhearted, and she asked God to forgive her, and God did forgive her, no question about it, but the baby was born. You can't make done things undone. So there is a price, spiritually. But I don't want to talk about the spiritual price. I want to get down to the practical issues that affect this in our churches and in our homes, because Solomon looks at us as almost as if he's taking an X-ray picture of this particular time in history, and he tells us what happens when we do not follow God's clear direction about moral purity. First of all, we suffer personally. Proverbs 5:9 says, "Lest you give your honor to others and your years to the cruel one." One commentator I read said the word cruel one means blackmailer. Lest you give your honor to others and allow yourself to be blackmailed. You pay a price emotionally. Proverbs 5:11-14 says that this kind of activity fills your life with remorse and regret. And you mourn at last when your flesh and your body are consumed, and you say, "How I have hated instruction, and my heart despised correction. I have not obeyed the voice of my teachers, nor inclined my ear to those who instructed me. I was on the verge of total ruin in the midst of the assembly of the congregation." Notice, hated instruction, despised correction, obeyed not the voice of his teachers, inclined not his ear to those who instructed him. Here's a person who looks back on his life and realized that he had been forewarned and he had ignored the warning and had walked headlong into the whole situation in spite of that. I cannot tell you how many times people have come to talk to me over the years of my ministry about relationships that they knew were wrong, that they knew were in violation of the Word of God. And as we have talked, I have explained to them what God's Word said. And they have said, "We're going to do this anyway and ask God to forgive us." That's tempting God with presumptuous sin. That's saying, "I can do whatever I want, and then I can just pray a prayer and God will make it all better." My friend, that is so presumptuous, and it helps you to understand how little you know both about the grace of God and the judgment of God. And then here's one that everyone who's been through a situation in life can certainly talk about, and that is how this deals with you financially. Proverbs 5:10, and notice what it says, "Lest aliens be filled with your wealth and your labors go to the house of a foreigner." Isn't that something? You watch people go through a divorce and see

Or do they regain the paths of life? A very interesting concept. Yes, God can forgive it, and yes, He will, and I want to make sure before we're finished, anyone caught up in the trap like we're talking about knows that God will forgive you and He'll wash it clean. He'll give you a clean heart, but there is a price to pay. There are consequences. There's scar tissue that develops over the issues that happen. And it's usually true that when someone falls, this is especially true when it's someone in spiritual leadership, they may be forgiven and they may be restored, but they're never restored to the same level of influence that they had before it all happened. They can't recover the lost momentum in their life and regain the paths that once they walked. Then it touches you socially. Notice verses 29 through 35 of the sixth chapter say, "So is he who goes to his neighbor's wife. Whoever touches her shall not be innocent. People do not despise a thief if he steals to satisfy himself when he's starving, yet when he is found, he must restore sevenfold. He may have to give up all the substance of his house. Whoever commits adultery with a woman lacks understanding." That means he's ignorant. "He who does so destroys his own soul. Wounds and dishonor he will get, and his reproach will not be wiped away. For jealousy is a husband's fury. Therefore, he will not spare in the day of vengeance. He will accept no recompense, nor will he be appeased, though you give him many gifts." Every time I turn around, somebody's saying, "Well, if it's just me, and it's just her, and it's all right with me, and it's all right with her, how does that affect anybody else?" How many of you know that for every me and every her, there's four or five other people involved at each end? There's no such thing as just me and her. We all as men ought to pray, "Almighty God, preserve me from ever having to go in and sit down with my children and explain to them why their mother and I are not going to be together anymore, or why I have violated the covenant of marriage." There's always people hurt. It hurts you professionally, it hurts you socially, and there's a terrible, terrible penalty to be paid. You say, "Pastor Jeremiah, this is not a happy message." I know. But it is a message that comes out of the Word of God. And, you know, there are all these passages in the book of Proverbs strung together about wisdom. And if one person hears this warning and walks away from an affair that's about to happen, or gets out of an involvement that they've started to get into because they realize that God has sent them this love letter to warn them against the penalty, it will be worth all of the tension I feel in this room right now. Well, that's the problem. Let's talk about how we keep this from happening, all right? I want to get away from the problem. Let's go to the solution. Once again, the book of Proverbs gives us some encouragement. How do I keep this kind of thing from happening in my life? And I speak as a person who is taking this counsel along with you, because I'm no better than anyone else. I stand on this platform so you can see me, but not because I'm above you. I'm just one of you. I'm a fellow struggler, a fellow human being with all of the same potential to do something terrible if I don't walk with God. But listen to the Proverbs. First of all, respond to the counsel of God's Word. Here in this passage that we have read, and in all these passages, there is this plea on the part of the father to the son. Notice chapter 5, verses 1 and 2. "My son, pay attention to my wisdom. Lend your ear to my understanding, that you may preserve discretion and your lips may keep knowledge." Notice in this chapter, it talks about paying attention to what you hear. Some of you who are younger say, "Oh, they don't know what it's like to live in this culture. This is all puritanical. This is all fantasy on their part that people live pure lives." It is not so. There are people who live according to the Word of God and find the joy of a pure and moral lifestyle. Proverbs 7, the beginning, says this, "My son, keep my words and treasure my commandments within you. Keep my commands and live, and my law as the apple of your eye. Bind them on your fingers, write them on the tablet of your heart. Say to wisdom, 'You're my sister,' and call understanding your nearest kin, that they may keep you from the immoral woman and from the seductress who flatters with her words." What does that say? That the Word of God is the preventative. The Word of God will help you. You need to have the Word of God flowing through your life, memorizing Scripture, hearing God's Word, reading books, reading the Word of God over and over again. Let the Word of God renew your mind and fill your heart with God's truth.
Psalm 119 verse 11 says, your word has

0: have I hidden in my heart? Why? That I might not sin against you. And Psalm 119 verse 9 says, how can a young man cleanse his way? Listen, by taking heed according to your word. That's it. Let the word of God be your constant companion. Can't get enough of the word of God on Sunday for this to happen, I promise you. Can't get it by listening to Turning Point Radio or watching Turning Point Television. You got to get in the book yourself. Let the word of God come through your spirit. Secondly, reject an arrogant attitude. Notice verse 26 of chapter 7. It says, for she has cast down many wounded. Now watch this. And all who were slain by her were strong men. How many of you know that there's no such person who is totally impervious to this kind of an attack or this kind of an involvement? The first thing we need to do, men, is exercise this knowledge, and women too, that any one of us, no matter what our background, no matter what our circumstance, is capable of doing something to hurt God and hurt the ones that love us, and hurt our testimony, and hurt our families. We're capable of it. The Bible says that we're not ever to allow pride to get into our lives, because pride goes before destruction and a haughty spirit before a fall. 1 Corinthians 10:12 says, therefore, let him who thinks he stands take heed lest he fall. A man had a date, and he took his date for a picnic, and they stopped. This is a true story. They stopped at Kentucky Fried Chicken and bought 2 boxes of chicken to go on their little picnic. And when they got to the park, he opened up his box of chicken, and instead of chicken, in the box was apparently that day's receipts, over $800. His date said, what are you going to do with this? He said, well, I'll take it back. Absolutely. So he went back to Kentucky Fried, and he took the box and he gave it to the proprietor. And the proprietor was overwhelmed, as you can well imagine. In our culture today, that kind of thing doesn't happen very often. And he said, you know, this is an incredible story. This is a wonderful story. I'm going to call the newspapers. We're going to get them out here, and we're going to put this in the paper and let everybody know that honesty is still around. He says, oh, don't do that. The woman I'm with is not my wife. Now, that illustrates the subtle way that we think. Isn't that right? You can be honest about $800 and absolutely dishonest about a more important relationship than you'll ever know. That's how easy Satan fools us into thinking we're incapable of making such mistakes. Listen to me. Don't be arrogant. Don't think it can't happen to you. I don't care how pristine you may be in your thought process. Remember, let him that thinketh he stand take heed lest he fall. Reject an arrogant spirit. And then thirdly, recognize the danger of conversation. This is happening more and more. Every time we talk to somebody, well, we could just talk. Usually it's not even a sexual thing that begins. It's just, well, she listened to me. She cared about what was going on. I could talk. A reminder to all marital couples, we need to talk more. What's going on right now is we got chat rooms on the internet. We got all kinds of infidelity going on because people are talking to one another on the internet. Now, I'm not saying that every internet relationship is bad, but it's bad if you already have a relationship. Somebody said, well, I'm not sure I'm married to the right woman. My friend, if you're married, you're married to the right woman. Amen. Chat rooms, just the very thought of it. People getting together in the quietness of their study or at work or wherever, developing relationships through conversation. Did you notice when we were going through these passages how much was said about words? In case you didn't, let me just run them by you real quickly. Proverbs 2:16, deliver you from the immoral woman, from the seductress who flatters with their words. 5:3, for the lips of an immoral woman drip honey and her mouth is smoother than oil. Proverbs 6:24, to keep you from the evil woman, from the flattering tongue of a seductress. Proverbs 7:21, with her enticing speech, she caused him to yield. With her flattering lips, she seduced him. Just be careful about conversations. There is a line in a conversation between a man and a woman who are not married to each other and are married to somebody else. There's a line in conversation over which you should not cross. When you start discussing personal, intimate things with people who are not your own spouse, you have entered into the danger zone, and it's just a matter of time before all of the things that we've talked about already become personally known to you. Watch out for your conversations. I never saw that before, but it's so true. Then run away from temptation. I've said this so often in various sermons that come close to this subject that I'm almost embarrassed to say it again. But notice what it says in Proverbs 5:8. Remove your way far from her and do not go near the door of her house. Get out of there, man. Get out of there. I often said the best equipment for maintaining moral purity is the best pair of Adidas you can buy. Joseph ran away. Remember that? Joseph was caught and he ran away. And it says in the Word of God that we're to flee this. Do not let your heart turn aside to her ways. Do not even stray into her paths. 1 Corinthians 6:18 says, flee sexual immorality. 2 Timothy 2:22 says, flee youthful lusts. Run from it. I don't have to interpret that. You're in a situation at work where this kind of thing is happening and you're getting kind of drawn into a relationship, ask for a transfer. If you have the power, ask for their transfer. But don't allow yourself to stay in an environment where you are constantly exposed to the same temptation which you are currently not doing well with. Realize the fulfillment of your marriage relationship. It's not only what you do out there, it's what you do at home as well. Now, turn with me. You're not going to believe this is in the Bible, but it is. Let me read, beginning in the 5th chapter, beginning at the 15th verse. Are you ready? Drink water from your own cistern, running water from your own well. Should your fountains be dispersed abroad, streams of water in the streets, let them be only your own and not for strangers with you. Let your fountain be blessed and rejoice with the wife of your youth as a loving deer and a graceful doe. Let her breast satisfy you at all times and always be enraptured with her love. For why should you, my son, be enraptured by an immoral woman and be embraced in the arms of a seductress? You say, that's almost erotic language to be reading in church. It's in the Bible. And what it says is, there isn't anything wrong with sexuality. There's not anything wrong with it. God created it. It's to be enjoyed within the boundary of marriage between one man and one woman who covenanted themselves together for life. And the Bible says in the book of Hebrews that God honors this, that marriage is an honorable thing among all and the bed undefiled, but fornicators and adulterers God will judge. God teaches us that the best defense is a good offense, right? And when you allow God to work in your own marriage relationship so that it's strong, makes it even more difficult for the tempter to come and lure you away and do something that will destroy your life. Finally, resolve to guard your heart. Proverbs 6:25 says, do not lust after her beauty in your heart, nor let her allure you with her eyelids. Proverbs 4:23 says, keep your heart with all diligence, for out of it spring the issues of life. Job said in Job 31:1, I have made a covenant with my eyes. Why then should I look upon a young woman? A young man who was unaccustomed to the nightlife of the city was in Paris in the company of an older man. It was night as they stood outside one of the dens of iniquity, and the atmosphere was heavy with perfume. The sound of music and dancing broke in upon the ear. The lights over the entrance seemed alive with brilliance. Turning to the old man, the younger man asked, and what is this? With no smile whatever, the reply came, this, son, is the gate of hell. And above the entrance was a sign, nothing to pay. Nothing to pay to get in, but everything to pay once you're there. The Word of God is such a loving letter. It may sound as if it's harsh when we speak of it in terms like this, but God loves us so much, He wants the best for us. And the best for us does not lie in illicit relationships and immoral conduct. My friend, the best is in a relationship according to God's word. I have a friend by the name of Richard Furman, who is a doctor in Boone, North Carolina. He is a thoracic surgeon and a wonderful Christian. And we were talking about losing our parents. He told me about his dad, who died when he was 73. And he said, David, one thing I will never forget is that after my dad died, we as children gathered around and were talking to my mom about my dad and their relationship and their marriage. And we got to talking about their wedding. And mom said that when they got married, they didn't have any money for a honeymoon. So they spent their honeymoon in her parents' home, up in the second story of their home. And one of the kids said, Mom, how long did the honeymoon last? She said, it ended yesterday. That's what I want. Isn't that what you want? Isn't that where the joy of life is? Isn't that where godliness is reflected in homes? It ended yesterday. May it be so for us. And let me say this to you. Wherever you are in this process, maybe you have blown it. Maybe there's some scars on your heart. I want to tell you that God will forgive you. And He wants you now to take what's left of your life and make the best of it for His honor and glory. You can't go back and undo what's done, but you can go forward. You can go forward with the principles of God's word and live your life according to His principles of purity. May God grant that you will do it. And in the process, may you find a way to cultivate a higher love, a love for the Lord Jesus that will be so great that you would never want to do anything to hurt Him because He's done so much for you.
1: Amen. Amen. Well, tomorrow we're going to talk about power up your marriage, Proverbs for partners. So kind of make that transition into the marriage discussion tomorrow from the book of Proverbs. I hope you'll join us then. I've been telling you about this book, God's Heart for Israel. It's our resource for the month of August. You'll want to have this book because it brings together the passages from the Bible that talk about the importance of Israel in God's plan. And it's important that we as believers don't lose sight of what the Bible tells us. The Bible's very clear that God blesses those who bless Israel and that He curses those who curse Israel. I didn't say that. The Bible says that. And it's in this book, along with a lot of other principles. We want you to have the book. When you send your gift to Turning Point in the month of August, we'll send it to you when you ask for it, and it'll be our way of saying thank you for your involvement. See you next time.
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7: They acknowledge his wisdom, they acknowledge the things he taught, they acknowledge the miracles he did, and then they say this: "Is not this the carpenter, the son of Mary, and brother of James, and Joseph, and Judas, and Simon, and are not his sisters here with us?" And they took offense at him. They were offended at any claim he ever made to be their Messiah.
8: Welcome to Grace to You with the Bible teaching of John MacArthur. I'm your host, Phil Johnson. Maybe you have friends or family who respect Jesus. They say he was a great teacher, a brilliant leader, a humble servant, yet they stop short of worshiping him as God in the flesh. Why is that? Why do so many people today reject Christ's true identity? Well, that sort of unbelief is nothing new. Israel, God's own people, rejected their Messiah. For a sobering look at why the Jews rejected Jesus 2,000 years ago and why that same unbelief persists today, stay here as John MacArthur continues his study titled The Gospel According to God. And with the lesson now, here's John.
7: The question that arises, and let's take this question as our entry point into the text of Isaiah 53. Why did they reject Jesus Christ? Why? They will tell us why. They will tell God why. And the confession that they will make in the future, and that anyone who comes to Christ now must make, is in verses 2 and 3. Three reasons are given here. Three reasons. They are confessed reasons. Number one, and they all have to do with the contempt they had for him. Number one, he had a contemptible origin. He had a contemptible origin. He grew up before him like a tender shoot and like a root out of parched ground. We looked at Jesus. What did we see? An insignificant family. Joseph, Mary. An insignificant town, Nazareth, way off the beaten track. Born in an insignificant place, in an inn, in a stable, placed in a feed trough, and attending his birth were shepherds who were the lowest people on the social ladder. No royal birth, no social status, no family nobility, no formal education. 30 years a carpenter in Nazareth. No connections with anybody who mattered, with the elite, with the important. He's a sucker branch. He's irrelevant. Or he's like a root out of parched ground. As the sun comes down in that part of the world, and in the Middle East, the ground becomes parched and dry, and as the ground shrinks because water evaporates out, some of the roots begin to come to the surface, dirty brown roots in parched ground, not cared for. That would be roots of a tree that nobody cares about, because if they cared about it, they'd be watering it. Again, it's another way to say he's unnecessary, unwarranted, unwanted, unimpressive, no value, no more significant than a sucker branch or a dry root in a parched place that nobody cultivates, that nobody cares for, that nobody waters. miserable beginnings. I mean, they even said things like, can anything good come out of Nazareth? He gained nothing from his family origin. He gained nothing from his social status. He gained nothing from the economics of his family. He gained nothing from his followers. They weren't brilliant. They weren't educated. They weren't powerful. They weren't influential. They weren't important. There wasn't one rabbi, Pharisee, Sadducee, priest, scribe. Nobody mattered. They were a ragtag bunch of fishermen nobodies primarily, with a few other oddballs scattered in like a tax collector and a terrorist. They had no position, they had no money, and they kind of joined up early with the thing in the back of their mind that they might sort of win the kingdom lottery if they hung around. There might be a big payoff. None of them had any achievement of any note. And that the Jews looked at that and they said, wait a minute, this can't be the Messiah, because a Messiah is not going to enter like this. This doesn't fit the profile that's so highly developed over centuries among the Jews of the glorious arrival of Messiah. In Mark chapter 6, he was in Nazareth, his hometown, where they all knew him. Sabbath came, began to teach in the synagogue, and people were astonished at what he said. Where did this man get these things? Maybe I can make the emphasis different. Where did this man get these things? This nobody, this sucker branch, this dry root. Where did he get these things? And what is this wisdom given to him? And such miracles as these performed. They acknowledge his wisdom. They acknowledge the things he taught. They acknowledge the miracles he did. And then they say this. Is not this the carpenter, the son of Mary, and brother of James, and Joseph, and Judas, and Simon, and are not his sisters here with us? And they took offense at him. They were offended at any claim he ever made to be their Messiah, in spite of the power, miracle power, that he displayed. So they had contempt for his beginnings, contempt for his origin. Secondly, they had contempt for his life, for what he became. He had a contemptible adulthood. He had a contemptible life. Go back to verse 2 again. He has no stately form or majesty that we should look upon him, nor appearance that we should be attracted to him. They were big into appearance. That's why they picked Saul to be their first king, right? He was more handsome than everybody else and taller. Still seems to be a formula for success. But it was with them. With Jesus, wait a minute, maybe he's not tall enough, handsome enough, stately enough, majestic. Again, not much progress from 1 Samuel chapter 9 when they were picking Saul. Nothing royal about Jesus, nothing regal about Jesus, nothing elevated about Jesus. In fact, the idea that he was a king was so bizarre and so distasteful, they resented that so profoundly that when Pilate, at the end of his proverbial rope, having been blackmailed by the Jews in this issue with Jesus, blackmailed and threatened that if he didn't crucify Jesus, they were going to tell Caesar and he wouldn't survive another report to Caesar. He knew that. They blackmailed him, and his pound of flesh, his vengeance, his get back of those Jews was to slap on the top of the cross of Jesus, this is Jesus of Nazareth, King of the Jews. That was Pilate's vengeance, because he knew that was the most objectionable claim that Jesus made. Though he displayed divine power and divine wisdom and divine truth and divine grace and holiness, they saw nothing of royal beauty in him, nothing attractive about him. They had scorn for the beginning, his origin. They had scorn for the middle, his life. And thirdly, he had a contemptible end. He had a contemptible end. For that, you go to verse 3. He was despised and forsaken of men, a man of sorrows and acquainted with grief, and like one from whom men hide their face, he was despised and we didn't esteem him. His end is in view here in the opening two lines. They had not only contempt for his beginnings and his life, but especially his death. Now remember, they didn't think they needed somebody to die for their sins. They were into self-righteousness. They were going to please God by being good and religious and doing works. And here comes this Messiah, this one who claims to be the Messiah and the King. And instead of being triumphant, instead of his career ending in glory and majesty and triumph and victory and elevation and exaltation, he's despised, forsaken of men. It all ends in sorrow and grief. They could have looked at the death of Jesus with all its horrors, and they could have said, you know, this is the sacrifice we've been waiting for. This is the sacrifice that is pictured when Abraham finds a ram in the thicket to substitute for his son, pulls the knife back from killing Isaac and kills the ram instead. This is the fulfillment of killing the Passover lamb and putting the blood on the doorpost and the lintel and escaping the wrath of God because a lamb has been sacrificed. This is the final sacrifice, the only true saving sacrifice pictured in the millions of sacrifices that they made day after day after day as animals were slaughtered through all their history. They could have done that, but they didn't see themselves as sinful, and they didn't need a sacrifice, and they didn't need an atonement, and they didn't need a Savior. So when they saw their self-proclaimed Messiah being a man of sorrows and grief, his life ending the way it ended, it was despicable. They rejected him, so they reject him now because they rejected him then. They rejected Jesus because they rejected Jesus. He was despised. Strong term means to treat with disdain. They treated him with disdain, and they still do. They still do. The Hebrew word for Jesus is Yeshua. Yeshua. The rabbis through the years have changed that name by dropping the final A, and they call him Yeshu. Yeshu is an acrostic meaning let his name be blotted out. So you will see in rabbinic writings, Yeshu, let him be blotted out, which is the contemporary way of saying we will not have this man to reign over us, which is what they said when they screamed for his crucifixion. He is called by the rabbis the transgressor. He is called by the rabbis the Tolui, the hanged one. Cursed is whoever's hanged on a tree. Rabbis called his gospel Evangelion instead of the evangel, like the evangelist writing the true story, which means the sinful writing. They have generations of scorn for Jesus, to one degree or another, of course. So he was despised. Says it at the beginning of verse 3, says it at the end of verse 3, twice. He was despised. That continues. And then it says he was forsaken of men. I want you to look at that. That's maybe not as simple as it looks. Forsaken of men, not in a general sense. That would be Ben-Adam. Ben-Adam, that means men in general. This is Ben-Ish. What that means is lords, rulers, leaders, prominent people. So what does the populace say? Look, contemptible beginning, contemptible life, contemptible end in which no important people affirmed him. And we look to our leaders, and they were the ones crying for his blood. In John 7, there is an important testimony to this effect. In John 7, well, you could pick it up, say, at verse 45, the officers come to the chief priests and they say, why don't you have Jesus? We sent you to get him, take him captive, bring him to us. So these officers, temple police, say, well, never has a man spoken the way this man speaks. We don't know what to do with him. We were just shocked by his teaching. And the Pharisees answered, and they said this, you've not also been led astray, have you? Get this. No one of the rulers or Pharisees has believed in him. John 7:48. Nobody important believed in him. So when the Jews look back from a future time, they're going to say, look, we looked at the beginning of his life, the middle of his life, the end of his life, and there was nothing about it that made him attractive, and it didn't fit our picture. And then his death is so horrendous. He is rejected. He is despised. Nobody important takes his side. What are we supposed to do? We follow our leaders. None of the power elite were close to him. None of them supported him. None of them believed in him. A few who should have believed in him backed off because the price was too high. And there were a few secret disciples who showed up later. But the people of rank were not impressed. Chief men of his nation, the ones who towered above the multitude. And it was a hierarchy. It was a stiff and resolute hierarchy. The people were way down here, and the rulers had the power and the authority. And the great men drew back from him. He had none of the people of distinction on his side. Still true today in the world. Still true. The works, the power of Jesus was attributed to Satan. It was the leaders who said he does what he does by the powers of hell, Beelzebub, Satan. And so they persecuted and martyred his followers. They called the apostles apostates and said they were worse than the heathen. And in those early years, a prayer developed, and it went like this: may the followers of Jesus be suddenly destroyed without hope and blotted out of the book of life. Such was the depth of the rejection and the scorn. And he ended up a man of sorrows, verse 3, and acquainted with grief. You just look at his life, and it's just sad. That can't be the Messiah. Rather than inflict suffering, rather than inflicting grief on the enemies of Israel and the nations, as the prophets say he was going to do, he is himself a man of sorrows, literally pains, but not external pains. Sorrow of heart in all its forms would be the Hebrew of that word. And then he was acquainted with grief, grief of soul. He was a sad person. He was sad on the inside. You might look at it this way. They saw him as pathetic. Pathetic, deep sadness. He cries, he weeps. There's no account anywhere in the New Testament that he ever laughed. Where is their great leader, triumphant, victorious, full of joy, excitement, enthusiasm? Who is this man who's brokenhearted, weeping, sad, suffering pain? And of course, on top of that, there was the actual pain. And that was so bad, verse 3 says that he was like one from whom men hide their face. By the time he got to the cross, he was marred more than any man, verse 14 says of chapter 52. Crown of thorns crushed on his head, blood running down his body, flies cloaking him in his nakedness, hanging in the open sun on the cross, nails through his hands, marks from the lashing and the whipping, spit dried on his face and his body, bruises from punches in the face and beatings with sticks. The reality of his suffering just doesn't fit the picture of Messiah. Now remember, they didn't need, they didn't think, a Savior. And Jesus said, I can't do anything with you because I didn't come to call the righteous to repentance. He is totally objectionable. So, he's like one from whom men hide their face. Someone so grotesque, so deformed, so ugly, so objectionable that you don't even turn to look. It's too embarrassing. It's too shameful. It's too ugly. It's too horrible. It's too unforgettable. You don't want that image in your face. That's the ongoing attitude of Israel toward Jesus. He's hideous to them as a Messiah. Despicable. So, end of verse 3. He was despised, and we did not esteem him. That's a very benign phrase, that last one, we did not esteem him. In English, what it means is we considered him nothing. We considered him non-existent. That's the ultimate scorn. He is a nobody to us. That's the historic view of Jesus from Jewish people. I thank the Lord that many Jewish people, one by one, are coming to Christ through all this church age and seeing Him for who He really is. And isn't it good news that someday the nation will turn and see Him and make this confession? I know some people may say, well, this sounds like it's kind of anti-Jewish. No, this isn't a Gentile confession. This is a confession of the Jews in the future day when they look back and realize what they had done. This is not a Gentile assessment. of Jewish unbelief. This is a Jewish assessment. This is a repentance. These are words which the nation will speak in their broken-hearted confession of the worst sin imaginable of rejecting Christ. And these are words that you need to speak if you have been rejecting Jesus Christ. You need to say these same words now, Jew or Gentile, whoever you are, so that a fountain of cleansing can be opened to you. Until the time that they believe in the future and maybe the near future, we want to say this, Romans 1:16, I'm not ashamed of the gospel of Christ, for it is the power of God unto salvation to all who believe, to the Jew first and to the Gentile. I want to close in the last minute or two by having you turn to Acts 3. Acts chapter 3, verse 17. This is Peter's sermon after the sermon at Pentecost in the days of the early church. Such a great sermon. Oh, verse 13, Peter says, the God of Abraham, Isaac, and Jacob, your God, the God of our fathers, has glorified His servant Jesus, the one whom you delivered and disowned in the presence of Pilate when he had decided to release him. You disowned the holy and righteous one. You asked for a murderer to be granted to you, Barabbas. You put to death the Prince of Life, the one whom God raised from the dead, a fact to which we are witnesses. And on the basis of faith in His name, it is the name of Jesus which has strengthened this man they had just healed, whom you see and know. And the faith which comes through Him has given Him the perfect health in the presence of you all. He says, you've rejected, you take the responsibility for rejecting and putting to death the Prince of Life. And then verse 17, so important. Now, brethren, he speaks to these Jews as his brothers. I know that you acted in ignorance just as your rulers did. I know. But the things which God announced before by the mouth of all the prophets, that His Christ would suffer, He has thus fulfilled. Where do you think He's going with that? Isaiah 53, very likely. Therefore, repent and return. Is that not good news? You just killed the Prince of Life. And God is telling you, repent and return. And when you do, your sin will be wiped away. That is literally what Jesus said when He was dying on the cross. Father, what? Forgive them. They don't know what they're doing. You're ignorant. You did it in unbelief. Repent, return, that your sins may be wiped away. And then what will happen? When you turn and you repent and your sins are wiped away, the times of refreshing will come. That's the kingdom. That's the kingdom. Because He will send Jesus, the Christ, appointed to you. That's His second coming, to establish His kingdom. Heaven must receive Him now until the period of the restoration of all things about which God spoke by the mouth of His holy prophets from ancient time. The kingdom, again, the promised Abrahamic covenant, Davidic covenant, the prophets reiterated, salvation and all the kingdom promises. They will come when Christ returns. Christ will return in the times of restitution, the times of restoration, the times of refreshing, when you repent. When you repent. Verse 24, he says, all the prophets who have spoken from Samuel and his successors onward, announce these days, the kingdom days, and you are still the sons of the prophets and the covenant which God made with your father, saying to Abraham, in your seed all the families of the earth shall be blessed. For you first, God raised up His servant, that's Isaiah 53's title for Him, and sent Him to bless you by turning every one of you from your wicked ways. You killed the Messiah, but God is not finished with you. The day will come when He turns you from your sins and sends His Son to set up His kingdom and fulfill His promise. God's not through with Israel, folks. Keep your eye on Israel. Their salvation is assured by the promise of God. In the meantime, salvation is open to all who call upon Him.
9: You're listening to Grace to You, the Bible teaching ministry of John MacArthur. Today we continued John's study titled The Gospel According to God. Well, friend, clearly Isaiah 53 has a lot to say about Jesus and his death on the cross. In fact, you may be wondering, does that chapter contain enough about the gospel to bring a person to saving faith? Here is how John answered that question in our studio some years ago.
7: If we had only the Gospels, Matthew, Mark, Luke, and John, or Matthew, Mark, and Luke, or Matthew and no other gospel, if we had the story of Christ and none of the epistles, we could still explain the sacrifice of Christ completely out of Isaiah 53.
10: Yeah, in fact, I think Isaiah 53 probably gives the clearest, most definitive account of the doctrine of substitutionary atonement anywhere in Scripture.
7: It does, in no question. And that's supported by the fact that most of our familiar expressions as we talk about the substitutionary work of Christ come not from the New Testament, but come from Isaiah 53. Everybody knows he was wounded for our transgressions.
10: Right.
7: He was bruised for our iniquities. That's 700 years before Christ ever appeared. I like to think of Isaiah 53 as the first gospel, because if you go back to the beginning of the chapter and even into chapter 52, back to where chapter 52 ends, you have the incarnation, then you have the life of Christ, you have the work of Christ, you have the rejection of Christ, you have the trial of Christ, you have the death of Christ, you have the burial of Christ, you have the resurrection of Christ, you have the exaltation of Christ. And have an explanation of all the significance of the application of his atoning work.
10: Yeah, even the doctrine of justification is there.
7: That's absolutely right. All the way to the glorification of Christ and even the saints who are glorified with him at the end of Isaiah 53. So that's why I like to think of it as the first gospel, and Matthew would, on those terms, be the second.
10: Yeah, so every essential point of gospel truth is either implied or explained in Isaiah 53.
7: Yeah, and when you compare Isaiah 53 with the full record of the New Testament Gospels and all the epistles that explain the significance of Christ's life, death, resurrection, exaltation, it is in perfect agreement. There is nothing that differs in any sense from the detailed record of the Gospels or the explanation of the significance of Christ's death and resurrection by the epistle. So 700 years before any of it happened, it is indicated what exactly will happen and explained the same way.
9: That's right, friend. And those amazing truths and so much more about Christ's work described in Isaiah 53 are unpacked in detail in John's book called The Gospel According to God. This book will not only strengthen your love for Christ, it also will build your confidence in God's word as you see Jesus' sacrifice on the cross clearly prophesied centuries before he was even born. Order your copy of The Gospel According to God when you get in touch today. 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
17: 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You are a child of God and dwelt by the Holy Spirit, sealed by the Holy Spirit, and therefore He made you and me a promise that God could never break without ceasing to be God. 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And that's why He sent the Holy Spirit to seal us and also to be our companion.
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0: If you want to understand God's heart for the home, start with his design for marriage. And that's where we're headed this time on Through the Bible. So if you have a copy of God's Word, turn to Matthew chapter 19, the classic passage where Jesus answers questions about divorce. Our teacher is Dr. J. Vernon McGee, of course, and he's going to walk us through his response to questions that are as old as, well, you'll see, they're as old as Moses. I'm Steve Schwetz, welcoming you aboard the Bible bus. And as you get settled, let's listen to a couple of conversations from fellow passengers traveling with us. First, here's a longtime listener from Georgia. Her name is Dale.
1: I love to tell the story because it's transformed my life and generations thereafter. My name is Dale from Toccoa, Georgia. When I was 16, I was a brand new Christian and knew nothing. And one of the pastors who discipled me early on handed me a booklet by Dr. J. Vernon McGee on the tabernacle and what it meant in terms of demonstrating Christ in the midst of his people. I was so fascinated by that study that I began to be a devoted listener on the radio to Dr. Vernon McGee, and then digitally, my children listened as I raised them, my husband also, and through all the years of him going through seminary, us going to a mission field, me going to law school, Dr. J. Vernon McGee and you two were with us always. I just wanted to say that we've come full circle now, and I just bought a set of Lego blocks for my grandson to turn into a facsimile of the early tabernacle. And I'm getting the booklet from Dr. Vernon McGee to explain how you see Christ in the tabernacle. So you guys have just been very useful for our family and helping us to know and deeply understand what God has spoken to us through the Bible, and appreciate you very much.
0: What a fun way to learn about the tabernacle. We love it when God's Word is a family affair. And then here's a short note from a listener in Argentina who joins us in Spanish. Hello, I'm Marcelo. I listen to your daily program and learn so much. Going through all the books brings back so many heartwarming stories that reflect the greatness of our Lord. God bless you for your beautiful work. Well, if hearing these stories makes you pause and consider how God's Word is shaping your life, you know that we'd love to hear your story too. You can send us a note through the feedback section of the app or email us if you prefer that at BibleBus@ttb.org. And if you love letters, we do too, and you can write it to Box 7100, Pasadena, California, 91109. In Canada, Box 25325, London, Ontario, N6C6B1. Or if you prefer the phone, just leave us a voicemail anytime at 1-800-65-BIBLE. Let's pray. Heavenly Father, we're so grateful for your word as it reaches into the lives of those who listen around the world. May your spirit be the joy and courage of us and everyone listening. We ask this in Jesus' name. Amen. Here's Dr. J. Vernon McGee with our study of Matthew 19 on Through the Bible.
2: Now today, friends, our study brings us here to the 19th chapter of the Gospel of Matthew. And this, by the way, is a very, very important chapter. And these chapters, as you well know, are just chock full of very wonderful things that we are in right now. It's very difficult, actually, for me to finish a chapter in each broadcast because they are actually so rich and so meaningful. Now, here in chapter 19, very briefly, we are going to see the Lord Jesus entering Judea. We'll see him proclaiming God's standard for marriage and the only grounds for divorce given. Now, it may be right now you'd like to go to the telephone, call up some friend that you and this party have had maybe some discussion about divorce, and listen to the broadcast today. Then we'll see the Lord Jesus blessing little children. He meets a rich young ruler, and he points the apostles to their position in the coming kingdom. We're going to do our best to cover the chapter, but the chances are that we just might not do that today. Now, in this movement that we have here in Matthew, our attention now is directed to the geography of the gospel. Do you notice how the chapter opens? It came to pass that when Jesus had finished these sayings, what sayings? Well, the ones that we've been considering back here in chapter 17, in fact, beginning of 16, 17 and 18. And now he's finished those, and he departed from Galilee and came into the coasts of Judea beyond Jordan. Now, have you noted the movement that we have actually in a physical and geographical sense now? He began up yonder in Caesarea Philippi, announced that he was going to Jerusalem to die. He moved down into Galilee, and he was in that area around Capernaum and the Sea of Galilee. In fact, all around it, he crossed over to Gadara. And now we find he leaves Galilee, and he came into the coasts of Judea beyond Jordan. That means on the east bank of the Jordan. And great multitudes followed him, and he healed them there. Now, I'd like to put together two words again to emphasize what we've emphasized again and again. One is multitudes, and the other is healed. Multitudes healed. Not just a few, but multitudes were healed. I'm more and more impressed by this. And I would say that if you're going to be a faith healer, brother, you ought to go to the hospitals and empty them. That's the thing that should be done. That's what our Lord did when he went by. I tell you, anyone wanting to be healed could be healed. Multitudes were healed. Now we come here in verse 3. These religious rulers come to him, and he restates God's ideal for marriage and grounds for divorce. Let me read. The Pharisees also came unto him, tempting him. They were after him, you can see. And they are bringing now a problem that is just as difficult today as it was in that day, and saying unto him, is it lawful for a man to put away his wife for every cause? They come to him with this question that concerns divorce. And that's a real live question among Christians today. And let me background this just a little to say that God has given to all of mankind certain things for the welfare of mankind. For instance, he's given

on. They were made specific for his people. The Sabbath was given to the nation Israel, for instance. And far as capital punishment, I think it's for all nations under the sun. Where you have a government, this should be in effect. And then you have for the home marriage. Now, we have here this question that concerns marriage. It's in the smaller context of the nation Israel, of course. Then we see it as he gives it here in the light of the Christian today. Now let's look at it that way. The Pharisees came with the question, is it lawful for a man to put away his wife for every cause? This is the question they come, and it was discussed in that day. And he answered and said unto them, have ye not read that he which made them at the beginning made them male and female? Now what he actually did here, he took them right back to the very beginning. He took them back to God's ideal of marriage. Now, the Mosaic law had permitted divorce on a very broad basis. For instance, over in Deuteronomy 24:1, and let me read this, it's rather important. When a man hath taken a wife and married her, and it came to pass that she find no favor in his eyes because he had found some uncleanness in her, then let him write her a bill of divorcement, give it in her hand, and send her out of his house. You see, a divorce was not as bad before the Mosaic law as a marriage to a stranger. For instance, the priest's daughter, if she married a stranger, she was shut out from the nation Israel. But in the time the Mosaic law had actually been made meaningless because of the granting of the divorce on the flimsiest pretext, the burning of bread, for instance. And as a result, there was a great deal of discussion in our Lord's day. Verse 4, and he answered and said unto them, have ye not read that he which made them at the beginning made them male and female, and said, for this cause shall a man leave father and mother, shall cleave to his wife, and they twain shall be one flesh. Now, this was God's ideal. He took them back to God's original intention before sin entered the human family. Now, divorce was not in God's original plan. And why? Because sin was not in God's original plan. Divorce is always the result of sin. And I don't care what you say, there's sin there somewhere that causes divorce. And our Lord now deals with this. And he took them back to that original plan of God. They say unto him, why did Moses then command to give a writing of divorcement and to put her away? And we've read that. That is part of it anyway. You ought to read Deuteronomy 24:1-4, which deals with this entire question according to the Mosaic law. Now, why did Moses permit it? And this is something that's quite interesting. He saith unto them, Moses, because of the hardness of your hearts, suffered you to put away your wives, but from the beginning it was not so. Moses permitted it for a purpose. Why? Because of the hardness of their heart. You see, marriage was given to mankind, and it's the tenderest and the sweetest of human relationships. There's nothing like it. The marriage was to represent the relationship between Christ and the church. Only believers, therefore, can set forth this high and holy relationship. Now, when they failed and bitterness and hardness of heart enter in, then that marriage becomes a hollow sham, and it's just a mockery of marriage. You see, marriage, friends, is either made in heaven or hell. There's no third place to make them. And when it's made in the wrong place, you're going to have trouble to begin with. And many Christians find that marriage becomes a very shaky proposition even for Christians today. And now our Lord is going to deal with this question. Moses, because of the hardness of your heart, he permitted it. You see, God is merciful to us, and how merciful he is to us. But his ideal is never divorce. Now, I recognize today we're living in a culture
that has been very

0: very lax here, and there are multitudes of people I'm talking to that have been divorced. Now, may I say to you that the background is always sin. But after all, we're all sinners, and God forgives murderers. He forgives people that have been divorced. I mean, it's actually, in that sense, no worse than any other sin. But I think we need to recognize what causes it. In verse 9 here, he's going to give something new. Will you listen to him now? And I say unto you, whosoever shall put away his wife, except it be for fornication, and shall marry another, committeth adultery, and whoso marrieth her which is put away doth commit adultery. Now, adultery breaks the marriage relationship and provides, will you notice this, the one ground for divorce. That is the one ground for divorce. Now, I know that in this age of divorce, it is permitted actually on one basis scripturally, and that's adultery. Now, somebody says, yes, but here's this poor Christian woman married to this drunkard, or here's this man, and I knew a case like this, wonderful Christian man married to a godless woman. Now, what about it? Believers may separate on other grounds, and I think that's the whole point of 1 Corinthians 7, but divorce is permitted on one basis only, and that's adultery. Again, I had a woman that came to me. She said, now my husband is spending money, he's drinking and gambling, and my two boys. And the only way I can protect them is to get a divorce to ensure their future. And she said, should I do it? If I don't, why, they'll have no opportunity in the future at all. Well, I said, on that ground, and you understand that you're doing it for this reason, and that as a Christian, you are separated from him already because he left you, but that's to stay that way. And somebody says, that's harsh, isn't it? Well, friends, I didn't make it. I'm telling you what's in the scripture here. This is the thing that I'm sure is well-pleasing to God. Now, let me make this statement. Divorce was granted for the purpose of permitting the innocent party to remarry, you see. And this rule is applicable only to believers. God's not regulating the lives of unbelievers here. He's holding them to the message of the cross first. God wants the unbeliever to come to Christ and not to discuss the question of divorce, whether it's scriptural or not. That fellow's lost, whether he's married, divorced, or single. Makes no difference until he accepts Christ. The thing that is important to note, that for believers, he puts down one grounds for divorce. Now, suppose here is a believer today that her husband got a divorce or the wife got a divorce on another grounds. What about this party? Well, if there's been adultery there, in most of these cases I find there is, then the innocent party is permitted to remarry. I believe that that's the whole thought that he has in this particular case. Now, let me move on because there's something else here that's important. His disciples say unto him, if the case of the man be so with his wife, it's not good to marry. In other words, these disciples say, well, it'd be better if you stayed single. Well, you would avoid a lot of trouble. There's no question about that. Now, will you notice, he said unto them, all men cannot receive this saying, save they to whom it's given. Now, will you notice, and this is so important, especially in this day, and I think that he puts down a great principle here in verse 12 that actually the Roman Catholic Church is right now wrestling with this problem. And I tell you, it's tearing it asunder because I think that if they'd turn right here, they'd find a great principle that God's put down. Listen to this. For there are some eunuchs which were so born from their mother's womb. There's some men, some women, they don't need to marry. They get along very well by themselves. What was it that that maiden lady said years ago? They asked her why she hadn't got married. And she says, I don't need to get married. Says, I've got a stove that smokes. And I got a dog that barks. And I've got a parrot that cusses. And she says, I just don't need a man around the place at all. Well, may I say to you, that's all right. There are many people like that today, but that's not for everybody. He says, and there are some eunuchs which were made eunuchs of man. That is, they make a rule, regulation, say that you can't get married. And may I say, you have no right to do that, but if you do it, then they are eunuchs. And there be eunuchs which have made themselves eunuchs for the kingdom of heaven's sake. Frankly, I know a person went to the mission field. And when she went to the mission field, I talked to her. I said, look, your chances are nil of getting married out there. She's been out there for years. She didn't get married. She said, I thought that through. I'm willing to make that sacrifice. She made it. May I say to you, there's no rules about this today. Somebody says you think that the preacher ought to get married or the priest should be married. May I say to you, this is a place where God puts down a principle. He says that's up to the individual. You have to make that decision yourself. And some should marry, some should not marry. And my, there's so many facets to this that I wish we had time to go into. Now, I'm anxious to just get to this. Here's something wonderful. Then were there brought unto him little children, that he should put his hands on them and pray, and the disciples rebuked them. And Jesus said, suffer the little children, forbid them not to come unto me, for of such is the kingdom of heaven. Now, we've had this matter about the salvation of the children before us just a few days ago. But now, this is a very wonderful passage again about children that die in infancy. They're saved. He says, you let them come unto me. And it's a very interesting thing that no child will reject Jesus if he's presented to the child on a Bible basis. Did you know that that's true? That's one reason we ought to get the message to them. Now, somebody says, wait a minute, then all could be saved if we could get them to them as children. Oh, no, because they reach the age of accountability later. And that's my reason for trying to get the gospel into the hearts of children so that when they reach the age of accountability, they'll make a decision for Christ. And that's important that that be followed through. Don't rest on the statement that your child made a decision when he was 3, 4, 5, 6, or 7 years old. My daughter made a decision when she was 7, almost on her own, came in and told her mother one day when she's 7 years old she wanted to accept Jesus. Ever since then, I bet I've asked her a dozen times, have you really trusted the Lord Jesus? And one time she said to me, she says, well, Daddy, why do you keep asking me that? Just want to make sure, that's all. Just want to make sure, friends. The decision will be made, actually, at the age of accountability. You say to me, when is that age? I don't know. I don't know. And when they've heard the gospel, is that the age of accountability for them? I have no answer for that. I just know that it's important, instead of standing on the street corner and arguing about getting gospel to our children, let's get it to them. And then try to follow through when they reach the age of accountability that they turn to Christ. But wait just a minute. There's something else here. Isn't it interesting that our Lord, having given the word concerning divorce, immediately begins to talk about the children. Do you want to know the very thing that's all important in any divorce are the children? What about the children? There's a woman came to me and she said, I don't love my husband anymore, what he's doing and all that sort of thing. I don't love him. And I've heard you say, Dr. McGee, when there's no love there, then there's no relationship and I want to get a divorce. Well, may I say, there's no relationship there. I'll hold to that, and it's tragic when there's no love there. But that's not the basis for divorce, my friend. Will you listen to me carefully? I said to this woman, she said, I don't love my husband anymore. I said, but do you love your children? Well, she says, of course I do. What's that got to do with it? I said, that has everything to do with it. You're to stay with him as long as you can if you love those children. But I don't love him. That's not the point. Do you love them? Our Lord put this matter about suffer the little children to come unto me. And friends, that's the thing that ought to make any couple, and especially a Christian couple, to think not twice but a dozen times before they go to the divorce court. Until next time, may God richly bless you, my beloved.
1: Well, this is an issue that touches almost every home in some way. If this study has stirred maybe a tender place in your heart, take God's word to heart and ask Him to guide your thoughts and then show you how to respond in difficult circumstances. And if you're not in a crisis at home right now, but you understand that kind of pain, will you pray for others on the Bible bus right now? You know, the Lord knows every name and every situation, doesn't He? All we need to do is intercede and trust the Spirit to carry those needs before the Father. There's so much more ahead as our journey through Matthew continues, and we've got some wonderful resources to support you along the way. 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And it does help us to be good stewards of the resources that God has entrusted to us. So thanks for that. I'm Steve Schwetz, and as always, I'm going to meet you back here next time as the Bible bus rolls along.

0: Through the Bible is a 5-year study of God's entire Word, and together we discover God's purposes in history and our lives, found only when we believe in Jesus Christ. 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
1: God doesn't always give us what we want. 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
1: As her daughters grow, Kristen Weatherall wants them to become beautiful in all the ways that matter. So she wrote them a poem.
2: What makes you beautiful, my dear, is not your eyes, your ears, your nose, the face that your reflection shows. It's not about the things you do, the gifts and work God's given you.
1: That poem became the devotional for girls titled, What Makes You Beautiful?
2: It's not what people say or do, but what God says is true of you. For God says beauty is the art of loving Him with all your heart.
1: This is Revive Our Hearts with Nancy DeMoss Wolgemuth, author of Lies Women Believe and the Truth That Sets Them Free. For Monday, August 10th, I'm Dana Gresh. I've got Kristen Weatherall with me today. She's a wife, a mom, and the author of numerous books, including Help for the Hungry Soul, Humble Moms, and the award-winning Hope When It Hurts. Kristen, welcome back to Revive Our Hearts. You know, you've really become a Revive Our Hearts favorite.
2: Well, you're my favorite, so I'm just so thankful to be here. Thank you for having me. It's a privilege.
1: I have a really humdinger of a question. I've never said humdinger, actually, on the Revive Our Hearts air before, but that year I just did. The last time we got together to interview, you were having what I'd call one of those sanctifying mom days. I don't know if you remember. Yeah. So how is momming going today? How is today?
2: Oh, well, it's so funny that you say that because I prayed on the way here. I said, Lord, I know that tears can be good. Tears are healing. Sometimes people just need to hear the person who's speaking cry because they need to know that they're human too. But please, I would just like to not cry today. Please. No, motherhood is, as we raise these precious little souls, I'm just constantly humbled. I'm constantly humbled by my need for God to basically do the same work in my heart that I'm wanting Him to do in their hearts.
1: Yeah.
2: Yeah. So I'm sitting before you needing God's grace, tired because my son woke up at 4:50 a.m. because his hand hurt. And so it's, you know, one day at a time, by God's grace.
1: Why did his hand hurt?
2: I don't know. We never figured it out, but alas.
1: You were up bright and early.
2: Alas.
1: I feel for you. My dog, for whatever reason, barked at 5:40 this morning and never went back to sleep after that. Okay, you have felt led by the Lord to really focus on the topic of true beauty for your two beautiful girls. Mm-hmm. Tell us about your girls first.
2: Yes, I would love to. My eldest is Joanna, and she will be true girl age very soon. She will be 8 in October.
1: I will send her a welcome box. She's going to need that very soon.
2: Yes, and my youngest is Lydia, and she is 2.5. So they are dear sisters, and then I have my little 5-year-old son, John, in the middle of them. But I think about them, pray for them all the time because I am a female, and I know the struggles that females go through.
1: So you must already be beginning to see the battle for beauty in their hearts. How are you seeing that?
2: Well, I think it starts early, and some of it is good. You know, God made us for Himself. God made us to be drawn to glorious, beautiful things because He's glorious and beautiful. And, you know, I, from the very beginning, have seen Joanna being drawn to Disney princesses. Mm-hmm. And that's not a bad thing. But I wrote her a poem that I hoped might become like a picture book or something to direct her heart to the source of true beauty. Because when we look at a lot of these messages that we're seeing in these movies, it really is about appearance. It really is about even how you behave. And that's not where beauty's found. The world will throw lies at us all the time. But I see in them frequently a desire to be told, you're really beautiful, mm-hmm. and to adorn themselves. And so what a neat way to get to point them to the one who can adorn them.
1: That's right. You know, and I think we have this desire in us with our girls to tell them they're beautiful. I didn't ever feel like telling my son that.
2: Right.
1: But I felt like telling my girl that. And the world has sort of had a backlash against that by saying you should never tell them they're beautiful. You should tell them they're strong. You should tell them they're independent. You should tell them they're capable. You should tell them they're smart. And I'm not sure that our over-focus and obsession with external physical beauty, the answer of that is never to affirm it. What is it that you want your daughters to know about their beauty?
2: Well, a number of things, but ultimately, I want them to know that they're beautiful because they're made in the image of God. They're beautiful because God is their maker and their creator, and He has imprinted His own image upon them. And isn't that what I still need to hear every single day? Because even I am looking left and right to try and figure out what gives me value and what brings me worth. And at the end of the day, it's not how many books I've written, and it's not how well my kids are doing. It's not the way that I look. It's the fact that I'm made in the image of God. I really do have eternity stamped upon my heart because He's done that.
1: Okay, you say that like it's easy to figure out. And I'm looking at you. You are really, God did well when He made you.
2: Oh.
1: You are a beautiful, beautiful woman. You are a gorgeous woman. So, I mean, have you had beauty struggles? Did you struggle to figure that out? Did you struggle to get to the point where you believed what has value in terms of beauty is not what I look at in the mirror, but it's this stamp of God's image on my spirit?
2: Yeah, I have. And I would say, you know, where does it come from? I don't know. Is it just a sense in our fallen spirit, the spirit that's been affected by sin, where we are looking elsewhere for worth and dignity? But I would say, especially in like the formative years of high school and college, where you become attuned to what's around you. When you're really little, kids just don't care. And that's just so wonderful. I love that about little kids. They are not worried about what other people think. And I think that's why Jesus says that we're to come to Him like little children. There's just no pretense. What you see is what you get, and they just don't really care. And then suddenly, as we develop and mature, we're suddenly aware, oh, people have thoughts. Maybe they're about me. So I would say, especially in the college years when I was trying to figure out what it meant to just live on my own as an independent person, I've always been very driven. And body image issues, I would say, kind of took root in that time. And I wouldn't say in the least that I struggled with an eating disorder or anything like that, but I would say that I struggled with some disordered thinking about taking care of myself, about my body, about exercise, about eating. And honestly, Dana, it wasn't until the Lord took the legs out from under me and I found out that I had Lyme disease and all of that was just completely taken from me that He began to do a great healing work.
1: How old were you when that happened?
2: Yeah, it wasn't until a number of years later. I wasn't diagnosed with Lyme until 2014, so I would have been 25 years old.
1: So you're a young adult. So
2: yeah.
1: You suffered through those teen years and those college years and like most of us trying to figure it out. How did being diagnosed with a disease, how did that sort through all those beauty lies for you?
2: It's a great question. I couldn't exercise anymore. I was so weak. Some of my symptoms involved joint pain, muscular weakness, chronic fatigue. My immune system was completely shot. So all the things that I prided myself on before, I'm training for a sprint triathlon. I have all these goals. I've always been very type A. So if I have a goal, I go and I get it. And I think that's how I thought about some of these things. I have a goal. And so I need to work out so many times a week in order to achieve the goal. I need to eat a certain way so that my muscles are healthy. And then suddenly you feel terrible and you can't do any of the things that you wanted to do. And it's incredibly reorienting and incredibly humbling. Like I am more than my body, but also God is going to redeem my body someday. And someday I'm going to have a body that doesn't break down. And that it was just very reorienting, very perspective shifting for me.
1: Yeah. So my husband, Bob, and I have just walked through this because he's had long COVID and the same kind of things, muscle pain, joint pain, fatigue, everything gets stripped away. And you have to stand before the Lord and ask what your value really lies in. And it sounds to me like, I'm thinking of when you're sharing your testimony, 1 Timothy 4:8 says, bodily training does have some value, right? But godliness has a much higher value. Our spiritual training has a much higher value. And it sounds to me like when you're talking about your standard of beauty and physical wellness, you were emphasizing the bodily training.
2: Absolutely.
1: And
2: absolutely.
1: The Lord brought you to a place of reckoning.
2: Yeah, that's right. And it makes me think too of Isaiah 40, verses 7 and 8, the grass withers, the flower fades when the breath of the Lord blows on it. Surely the people are grass. The grass withers, the flower fades, but the word of the Lord endures forever, right? Godliness has value in every way. That will last. And we're not, you know, Christians are not Gnostics. We don't disparage the body.
1: Right.
2: We're not saying our bodies are bad. God created us with bodies, and Jesus was raised from the dead in a body. And someday God will raise our bodies to be like his glorious body. So God cares about our bodies, but these earthly bodies are not forever.
1: Right.
2: And I think when we have a very physical, real understanding of that, it gives us perspective about what does endure forever.
1: Mm. So I think you have figured out some really important things. It sounds like you figured them out in your 20s. That's about when I figured out some of these beauty lies myself in my 20s. Mm. But you kind of would like your daughters not to have to learn on the hot pavement of life what it took you so long to learn. Is that what's burning in your heart? Am I sensing?
2: Oh, absolutely. I think God is helping me come to peace with the reality, though, that some of these lessons will just have to be learned.
1: Yeah.
2: And I can't protect them from everything, and I can't control everything, but I can teach them. I can teach them. I can say, here is part of my story. You know, I feel so privileged that I get to write these resources that I can hand them and say, I wrote this for you. This is something that I wish I had, something that I wish I had thought more about in those years. And I hope, you know, by God's grace, I hope that I model it. I know that I'm not a perfect person. None of us are, but by God's grace, I hope that I model it. And yet I know I can't.
1: Yeah.
2: I can't control or protect them from the work that God is going to do, you know, despite me or through me or whatever it is. God's going to do his work in their lives.
1: That's right.
2: And that does bring me a lot of peace.
1: It does. It brings me peace too. Okay. So you sat down one day and you, or I don't know, was it one day? How long did it take you? You wrote a poem about beauty for your daughters. Tell us the story of what led up to writing that poem.
2: Well, I was thinking about my daughter, Joanna, who was 5 at the time. Lydia was not with us yet. And her obsession with Disney princesses. And we really did try and screen some of those movies, but some of them were really great, you know, sweet movies. And so we would watch parts of them with her and read books. And she was just so drawn to beautiful things and princessy things. And so I just decided I would write her a picture book, giving her a better vision for beauty. And so that's what the poem is. It was actually a picture book that was intended for my Joanna. And when I submitted it to the publisher, they said, we're wondering if developmentally this is maybe a little above that age group. And so perhaps it's a resource for preteens. Maybe we expand it and turn it into a devotional, and the poem is a part of it. So that's how What Makes You Beautiful came to be. And I've been pretty humbled because my daughter was excited about it for about 2 days. We did 2 days of devotions together. And then she said, we'll do this another time.
1: We'll do this when she's 10 or 12 or 13, she'll be ready for it. So you've written this poem. It's radically vulnerable. It's beautiful. They're the words of discipleship from a mother's heart to a daughter's heart in an area where the battle will be thick. The battle over what she thinks and believes when she looks in the mirror and sees herself. What part of this poem is maybe the most poignant, most precious, most meaningful to you that you really want your girls to grasp onto? Would you read that for us?
2: I would love to. I would love to. It's a little section toward the end. It says, what makes you beautiful, my dear, is not your eyes, your ears, your nose, the face that your reflection shows. It's not about the things you do, the gifts and work God's given you, the risks you take, the friends you make, or beauty for pure beauty's sake. It's not what people say or do, but what God says is true of you. For God says beauty is the art of loving him with all your heart.
1: That is beautiful. Of course, there's a few pages of the poem before that and about a page after that. But the book is divided up to where we hear a little bit of the poem on each day's Devo. So let's go into that day's Devo or some of the content from what you just read. And where do you go in God's word to really help her learn that beauty is the art of loving him with all of your heart?
2: Yeah, well, in that day's devotional, the scripture that we look at is Deuteronomy 6, which is the greatest commandment. You shall love the Lord your God with all your heart and with all your soul and with all your might. And God says, these words that I command you today shall be on your heart. So what is the great aim of our life? Where is highest joy to be found? It's in loving the Lord, because that's what we were made for. And yet, our hearts are just so drawn to so many other loves. And it's not that we can't love other things. And I hope that I teach on that faithfully in this book, that it's God created us also to enjoy his good gifts. And he created us to be pointed to him in so many of the things that we enjoy. And yet they're not ultimate things. They're meant to point us to the gift, which mm-hmm. is him. So yeah, growing and loving the Lord, isn't that our great privilege and yeah. our great challenge in the Christian life?
1: And, you know, I'm sitting here thinking, as you say, you know, what makes you beautiful, my dear? It's not your eyes, your ears, your nose, the face that your reflection shows. And yet, everything is a picture of a spiritual truth, right? Every physical reality is directing us to him. Romans 1:20, creation screams out to us about his power and his character. And you've even mentioned the whole princess idea, right? Mm-hmm. Even that, isn't that us trying to tell the story of God's rescue of our heart?
2: Yes, yes. The kids and I talk about that all the time. Yes.
1: What do you tell them?
2: Yeah, well, often, sometimes my daughter will roll her eyes at me because she knows that I'm going to do this almost every time. But we'll just try and figure out how God's story is in every other story. Because his story is the source. It's where yep. we got all of our best ideas from. It's from him. Yeah. You know, so we'll look at a movie like Beauty and the Beast. That's my favorite Disney movie. Belle is my favorite Disney princess. And I think we see there a picture of how a faithful love actually changes a heart. So I think Belle, in a sense, is almost a picture of Christ and how he comes to love the unlovable. And in loving them, he changes them. And we even see like this glorious picture of the resurrection at the end, where this beast dies, but then he's raised. He's raised into his actual self.
1: Yeah.
2: And that's what's going to happen to us. So I light up every time I talk about it, and my daughter looks at me and she's like, really, Mom, again?
1: No, I love it. I love it so much. There's a Christy Knuckles song. Have you listened to the Christy Knuckles Lullabies for the Beloved album?
2: I have not, but I've heard of it. Yes.
1: He's amazing. And she has some lyrics in one of those songs that says, every fairy tale you've heard, they have borrowed your story. And it's just the concept that every fairy tale that you're going to read is really our hearts just reaching out for the rescue story of Jesus Christ. So you let them roll their eyes when you tell them that every time. They're going to be telling the kids behind them. It's so fun. I remember sitting at a fire pit and overhearing one of my daughters, who was in college at the time, telling a high school girl in our Christian high school words that I had told her over and over again as advice. And she's telling this girl, but I'm like, wait a minute, didn't you roll your eyeballs into the back of your head every time I told you that between the ages of 5 and 15? And they're parroting it. And she will one day tell her story to her daughter because you have so faithfully told yours. I love the book. It's beautiful. Of course, anybody that knows me knows that I have a special call in my life for God's Little Women. Revive Our Hearts is all about helping women grow in freedom, fullness, and fruitfulness in Christ. But my heart beats for the little women, the preteens, and even younger than that. So you've written this beautiful, beautiful 20 daily devotions for girls. What makes you beautiful? What age group do you think it's most appropriate for?
2: Really the preteen years. So 8 to 12, somewhere in there, even 9 to 12. Because I do think some of the concepts are a bit abstract. So they want to be, you know, developmentally ready for it. But I also tried to keep it simple.
1: Well, here's the thing about it. So you've written with poetry in the beginning, and then you've unpacked that poetry in each of the daily devos. Two things I really commend you for. One is poetry forces us to be intimate with the words, and that forces us to learn. So that's a beautiful learning tool. The other thing I would say is your 8, your 9, even maybe your 10-year-olds, they're going to need mom-daughter devo time with this book. And that's a really good thing because you're teaching them how to have devos. You're teaching them how to digest something. But then the 10, 11, 12-year-olds are probably going to want this tool and learn some, you know, independence in their devotional time. So I love it. I highly recommend it. Kristen, I read dozens and dozens of books for this age group every single year. And this is at the top of the list. It's a beautiful book, well written, and I am so happy for us to share it with our Revive Our Hearts audience.
2: Oh, well, thank you. Praise God.
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3: 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We'll have to drive much farther than the local mall. 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Let's get moving for Season 1, Episode 3, titled The Source of True Beauty.
1: Hey girls, today we want to talk about where our sense of true beauty comes from. I'm joined by lead teacher Stacy Rudolph. Hey Stacy.
4: Hey.
1: Stacy, tell me that there have been times in your life that you spent just a little too much time shopping online or obsessing about something you needed to wear so that you could feel, I don't know, beautiful, confident, cool, call it whatever you will.
4: No, you are not the only one. I mean, you would have thought I had like a obsession with Converse. I felt like I was not cool in school if I didn't have the next pair of Chucks. I don't know what it was, but
1: Converse.
4: I love, yeah, that's my thing.
1: That was the thing.
4: I'm a sneakerhead.
1: Okay, when I was in sixth grade, you know what I needed?
4: What?
1: Clogs.
4: Bam, bam, bam.
1: I know. They're totally not even in style anymore. But like I saved and I saved and I saved because I knew if I had this pair of clogs that I would be the coolest girl in school. Oh, if I could have that money back.
4: I'm like, boy, have times changed.
1: They have. And those clogs were painful. Does this sound like something your tween would enjoy? I hope so. Head on over to reviveourhearts.com to listen to the rest of that episode. We'll link it in today's transcript. The True Girl podcast is meant to be little drive time nuggets of truth so that from the time you drive from home to church or from home to school, your daughter and you have together meditated a little bit on the truth of God's word. Tomorrow, join Nancy as she explains a phrase from Proverbs 14. The wise woman builds her house. Is this passage suggesting you've got to grab a hammer and nails and literally build your own place of residence to be a wise woman? Well, thankfully not. If so, I have a feeling many of us would be sleeping outside tonight. So what does it mean? Exactly. You'll have to join us to find out. Please be back for Revive Our Hearts.

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0: Hi, I'm Dr. John Neufeld, and you're listening to Back to the Bible Canada's Bible Minute. We read in Genesis 32, verse 6, "And the messengers returned to Jacob, saying, 'We came to your brother Esau, and he's coming to meet you, and there are 400 men with him.'" It was news that petrified Jacob. Esau was coming towards him with 400 men. Not sure what to do, Jacob did what he thought was best. He tries to manage the danger with appeasement and manipulation. He tries to manage God by reminding him of his promises. It is human to resort to our own ways under pressure. We try to rescue ourselves. Would the default patterns of Jacob work? In answer to his prayer for deliverance, Jake was going to have a visitor that night. Jacob was about to meet God. And that's the only thing that changes everything for us. 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

0: The English philosopher Francis Bacon likened some men to the fly sitting on the axle of a chariot who said, "What a cloud of dust I have raised." That would be like a crowing rooster taking credit for the sun coming up every morning. Sometimes we take credit far more than we should. In the final analysis, there is very little for which we deserve credit. The Apostle Paul wrote in Romans that all things in life are of God and through God and to God, to whom all glory is due forever. That leaves precious little for us to boast about. This is David Jeremiah encouraging you to get on the road to new life. Discover why God is worthy of glory on Route 66.
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Here's a little encouragement if you're not sure about the road ahead of you. As Corrie Ten Boom once said, and she'd know, never be afraid to trust an unknown future to a known God.

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AM 700 The Light. I'm Mountain Mike. 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

0: 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I'm Steve from Green Fox, and I've been reading some excellent reviews. 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

Hey, I'm Mountain Mike. Do you ever feel like a bit of a stranger in the world we live in? It's a weird feeling that C.S. Lewis experienced as well. He said, if we find ourselves with a desire that nothing in this world can satisfy, the most probable explanation is that we were made for another world. We're positive, uplifting, and inspirational. AM 700,

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Hey, thanks for being with us this morning. I'm Mountain Mike. We pray you continue to be rooted and established in love. And with Christians everywhere, that you grasp how wide and long and high and deep is the love of Christ for you. It's amazing to think that the God of heaven, the creator of the universe and everything in it, has his eye on you and loves you and has much to say to you. 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

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And his mother said, well, then try this. If you're not sure how to pray,

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I pray the music and the words are helping encourage you. Oh God in heaven, there is none like you. You are great, mighty, and powerful, yet good, kind, and just. None of your characteristics overshadow the others. You are worthy of our worship, not only because of what you've done for us, but because of who you are. Amen.

0: Hello, this is John MacArthur. I don't have to tell you that we live in chaotic times. 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

0: Oh, the music has been awesome. I've been so, so blessed. Amazing, beautiful. It has just changed my whole morning. Thank you so much.
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Faith isn't believing that God can. It's knowing that He will. 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

get it, you aren't listening. That's not necessarily true. They could have been listening with a pad in hand, and I could have gone over something so fast, and every once in a while somebody would come back to me and say, well, now, I got point number five, but point number six, I didn't quite understand that. That wasn't quite clear to me. Well, if my pride's up here and I got to live on somebody's approval, what do you mean it wasn't clear to you? No, I'd say, okay, now, what do you think I said? And let's be sure I said it clear enough. And every once in a while, you know, I'll have to say, well, you know what? I should have made that clear. I went over that one too fast. So therefore, I had to learn early in life that if I'm going to do anything in the ministry at all, one thing I have to eliminate is what people think. Oh, their approval. In other words, because here's what happens. Watch this. Listen, the way you accept criticism is the way you're going to accept approval. And the way you accept praise is more than like the way you're going to accept criticism. You're not going to like either one of them. In other words, if you're not careful, you say, well, I love praise, but I don't like criticism. After a while, you know what you'll do? You'll say, well, they're just flattering me. These two things that we have to deal with in life are so interrelated and so related to every single aspect of life. In your family, in your business, and among your friends, whatever it may be, how we handle criticism and praise are extremely important. And so I think as we think in terms of how do we handle the praise, it's very evident that we have to learn how to handle criticism, but how do we handle praise? So let's talk about, for example, this whole matter of praise and how we're to handle that. Well, I think this is the first and most important thing. If someone praises you, here's what you say. You say, well, thank you very much. I certainly do appreciate that. Thank you very much. I appreciate that, and smile. That's all you have to say. But you see, if you can't handle the praise, if there's got to be some kind of backlash, you've got to say something that excuses it or somehow, you don't have to explain it. When somebody says, well, you look wonderful today. We'll say, well, thank you very much. I appreciate that. What else do you have to say? You don't have to say anything. I mean, listen, if you say, well, I don't get very many compliments, well, take the ones you get. I mean, enjoy the ones you get. And so how do you respond? You just respond by saying, thank you very much, and I appreciate that, with a big smile. And the truth is, you don't have to defend it. You don't have to explain it. You don't have to say, well, I worked real hard, or this, that, and the other, and so forth. And you don't have to give me those explanations. And you know what? The truth is, people don't want them. But as a second thing, I think, in learning how to accept praise, listen, look for the character quality in that person that caused them to say that. Ask yourself the question, now what motivated them to compliment me in that particular way? And you know, sometimes a person will, in their compliments and in their praise, they will express something that went on in their life, or maybe some point of failure, or something that they learned by watching what you did and how you went about it. Just ask yourself the question, what is in that person's life that caused them to be able to see this in my life? And what we learn, we begin to learn how to discern how people think and why they think the way they do. But there's another response that I think it's important, that's this. And that is to share with that person who praises you, share with them how that affects you. For example, if somebody says to me, well, I just really got blessed this morning and that really helped me. Well, thank you very much. I appreciate that. And I just want you to know that that telling me that's a real encouragement to me. Somebody walked into the office back there this morning before the first service and gave me this testimony of how God had worked through him in bringing his father to salvation and all the things that had happened in his life, and his mother had just been killed, and it's a real story. And I could honestly say, well, thank you very much for sharing that with me. It wasn't a compliment or praise, but I'm simply saying he encouraged me by sharing that. And so when a person says, well, by making that particular point, that really helped me. Well, thank you. That encourages me to be very specific and very clear and very sure you're able to understand. We encourage other people when they encourage us. And I think we need to say to them, well, that really blesses me. And thank you very much. And I do appreciate that. And I'll remember that. And what happens is they get blessed in their praise toward you. And if you think about the Christian life, it's all giving and taking, giving and taking, giving and taking. I feel sorry for people who've always got to receive, receive, receive, receive. They're just reservoirs. They've got to have more and more compliments, more and more praise, more and more things, more and more money, more and more this and more and more that. You know what? They're living in a very sad state of mind. It is giving of ourselves and giving of our verbiage of what we think and how we are feeling about people and loving them and expressing our gratitude and our concern and our love for people.
You see, if a person only sees it one way, it's all coming their way, they're not going to ever understand what love's all about in life.

0: If you can't communicate, you can't love. And if you can't receive criticism and give it in the right kind of fashion, there'll never be any kind of real genuine love that goes on in a person's lives. Yet I see this all the time. But the last thing I would say here, and just these few things about accepting praise, listen, I want to give you two words: deflect and redirect. That is, when praise comes your way, deflect it and redirect it. Now, what do you mean by that? Well, let me explain this, because you'll say, well, that sounds like a contradiction, what you just said. You said when somebody compliments you or praises you, just accept it and say, thank you very much. True. Now, listen carefully. When they praise you, one of the wisest things you can do is to immediately think in your mind. It may be that you want to express it, depends upon what it is, but thinking in your mind, thank you, Father. What you've done, just in that simple whisper to the Father, or thank you, Lord Jesus, however you want to say it, what you've done, you've just let that praise run through you straight to Him. You don't have to say it. What I'm saying is, it is an acknowledgement. It is an instantaneous acknowledgement that whatever happened, you just have to thank Him for it. Now, here's what that does. That will prevent you. Listen, if you will deflect and redirect, now you have not said, oh no, just give God all the credit and all that junky stuff. I'm talking about genuine redirecting that and deflecting that. So what happens? You will never become prideful in your life as long as you are genuinely redirecting those compliments and that praise where you genuinely feel it belongs. Because the truth is, listen, I don't know who you are and what you're doing in life, but I can tell you this, you won't do much by yourself. And so whether it's in the home or your business or whatever it might be, the wise way to handle praise is to accept it and say, thank you very much. The wise way to handle it is to say, what is it in their life that caused them to be able to see that in my life? The wise way to handle it is to deflect that, redirect that, and share it with other people. And what you're doing, here's what you're doing. Listen to this. If you're in some organization, whether it's two or three people in the organization or 200 or 300, here's what you're doing. When they hear that you say that, what does it do? It builds up their sense of self-esteem, because they realize that in your praising them and sharing the praise, you are expressing their value in that business or in that ministry. You're expressing some of your dependence upon them. You're saying to them, this is how important you are. What does it do? It builds a team spirit among them. And so they feel like, well, you know, we're all part of this together. This thing would not happen just on the basis of one person, but it happens on the basis of all of us working together. And what does it do? It simply builds a sense of camaraderie among them. It motivates people to do their best and to want to do better and to want to do more. And what does it do? It builds their own sense of personal self-worth, not just self-worth when it comes to relating to that business or that organization. And so whether it's in a home or whether it's in a business or ministry, it's the same. When you and I are able to receive the praise, deflect it to where we know it should be shared, whether it's your husband, your wife, your children, or your parents, or whatever it might be, people you work with, what you're doing is you're accepting it in a godly fashion. And so no matter who you are, what the circumstance, if you and I can learn how to handle criticism, no matter where it comes from, if we can learn how to handle praise no matter it comes from, here's what happens. Both of these are growing elements in our Christian life. Both of these enable us to grow into Christ's likeness. God will use both criticism and praise to grow us up and to make us godly men and women. And Father, we love You and praise You and thank You and acknowledge that we don't have one single breath without You. Not one drop of blood apart from Your grace to us, not any energy whatsoever. We have nothing apart from You. We owe You everything. We are grateful that it's that way. We wouldn't want it any other way. And we pray that You'll show us how to relate to other people, how to love them, how to receive their love, how to be a stimulation and a motivation and encouragement to them to do better in whatever area of life that there needs to be some improvement. And that we likewise, Father, be able to receive the praise and share it with those who deserve it. But most of all, to say to You in a whisper of genuine, genuine gratitude, thank You, thank You, thank You, Father. For we ask it in Jesus' name. Amen.
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6: Today's scripture reading is Philippians chapter 2, verses 5 through 7. Have this attitude in yourselves, which was also in Christ Jesus, who, although he existed in the form of God, did not regard equality with God a thing to be grasped, but emptied himself, taking the form of a bondservant, and being made in the likeness of men.
7: The disciples gathered around a table to celebrate Passover with Jesus. And then Christ did the unexpected. He took water and a cloth, knelt before the 12 other men one at a time, and washed their feet. Peter initially protested. It seemed backwards for the master to serve his disciples this way. But Jesus explained that Peter would understand later what this act meant. In that moment, Jesus was demonstrating the heart of his entire mission. He came into this world as a servant. A bondslave was the lowest of household servants and had the distasteful job of washing the feet of anyone who entered. This is the very task Christ voluntarily performed that evening, right before his trial and sufferings would begin. The humility he showed in washing dust from his disciples' feet foreshadowed the greater service he would render the next day, taking upon himself the shame and penalty of humanity's sin by dying on the cross. Ephesians 2:10 tells us Christians are created for the purpose of good works. We were saved to serve our Master. When we surrender to the Lord, we begin to live a life marked not by self-promotion, but by humble service that reflects His character.
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9: Good morning. It's mostly cloudy, 14 degrees at 6 o'clock. I'm Les Moore, and here's what's making our news today. This Tuesday, the 11th of August, it's brought to you by our friends at My Professionals Law Office. Start off with national news out of the military, where the Roman Catholic Military Ordinariate of Canada is challenging a new Canadian Armed Forces policy that bans prayer and faith-specific language at official military events, saying it could violate members' charter rights. Bishop Scott McCraig says chaplains are being required to replace prayers with non-religious spiritual reflections at special events and argues that the policy misunderstands religious neutrality by effectively forcing faith out of public military ceremonies. The military says the changes are intended to respect religious diversity and the rights of non-religious members while prayer is still permitted at funerals and voluntary religious gatherings. McCraig is also questioning the consultation process, saying that the religious leaders were brought in after the policy was decided. The death toll of the 7.4 magnitude earthquake that struck Western Colombia yesterday morning has increased to at least 132. An additional 87 people are reported injured. Colombian President Abelardo de la Espriella, who was sworn in on August the 7th, declared a national state of emergency following the earthquake. The Colombian Geological Service stated that the earthquake was the highest magnitude earthquake registered in Colombia in the last decade and affected some 20 different municipalities around that country. Sky watchers across Alberta will get a look at a solar eclipse tomorrow morning, but don't expect the sky to go dark. The eclipse will be only partial in Calgary, seeing only 2% of the sun covered between 10:11 that is, and 11:03 a.m., while Edmonton will see about 6.5% at the peak. Northern Alberta gets a slightly better view, but nowhere in the province will experience the dramatic darkness or spectacular corona that comes with a total eclipse. And if you do try to watch some of it, remember you do need proper eclipse glasses. Even a small portion of the sun can cause serious eye damage if you look directly at it. And lastly, a new University of Toronto study is challenging the long-held advice to choose low-fat or fat-free dairy over full-fat versions. Researchers followed 74 overweight or obese adults for 12 weeks and found no meaningful difference in weight, body composition, or cholesterol between those eating low-fat dairy and those consuming 3 servings of full-fat dairy each day. In fact, the full dairy group had lower blood pressure and higher intakes of calcium, protein, and vitamin D. Researchers say this may support the dairy matrix theory that the combination of fat, protein, and nutrients in whole dairy affects the body differently than saturated fat consumed on its own. And that's our news. Some sports in just a moment. We'll take our first look at traffic for 604. It's early, and we'll just get a quick refresh of the City of Calgary map. Usually this time of morning, things are going really well, and it looks like we are, for the most part, one problem being reported at the moment. That is eastbound Glenmore Trail at Deerfoot Trail. Collision there blocking the right-hand lane happened about half an hour ago. So again, eastbound Glenmore at Deerfoot Trail. And we'll try to get some more details on that one. Feel free to give me a call or text if you want to report something you see out there, 403-249-7000. Just one sports story to cover today. Charles McAdoo homered in Jameson Taillon. Pitched 4 scoreless innings before leaving with an injury as the Toronto Blue Jays beat the Boston Red Sox 2-1 last night to hand the Red Sox their 3rd loss in a row. Weather-wise, we're looking at more unstable conditions over the next few days here. 60% chance of showers, a risk of a thunderstorm, and a high of 19 degrees. Tomorrow, 15 for our high, 30% chance of showers, and even cooler Thursday, 12 with some rain expected Thursday. Friday, Saturday, look for partly cloudy skies, highs around 18 Friday, maybe 21 comes Saturday. Mostly cloudy at the moment and cool at 14.
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And good morning. Let's get to our 60-second devo to go to start things off, shall we? I'm Les Moore. Hebrews 12:1 says this. It says, therefore, we also, since we're surrounded by so great a cloud of witnesses, let us lay aside every weight and the sin which so easily ensnares us, and let us run with endurance the race that is set before us. You know, if you ever watch the Winter Olympics, I guess you could say the same thing about Summer Games as well, but if you watch Olympic athletes, competing, they're usually, if not always, in very sleek, tight-fitting, kind of light clothing, and they do all that they can to eliminate drag and weight. You know, even an ounce of extra weight can make a difference over the course of a race. I mean, can you imagine how somebody would perform if they were competing with like a 3 or 4 pound rock in their pocket or something like that? They would lose. They would lose for sure. So how much more are we as Christians to lose the sinful weights that want to be carried around in our flesh? Now, remember, our race is not against each other. Our race is just a simple one. You start and you continue running in one direction until you cross that finish line. And everyone who finishes their race gets the prize, no matter what place you finish. So do we want to make the race harder for ourselves or easier? It really all depends on what we decide to carry along the way. What?

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Or cowboy boots and denim jackets. 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

0: You know, on Thursdays in radio, typically you get to hear a lot of people talk about their thankful Thursday, right? Well, I'm thankful and it's a Tuesday, so I'm going to call it my Tankful Tuesday. I'm just thankful because a lot of my prayer requests recently, the Lord has blessed. And so I'm very thankful for that. You know, whenever anybody hits the highway and they travel long distances, you always pray, oh, Father, be with them. Bring them home safely. They're going out and they're coming in. Lord, let them be safe. And every single time something like that happens, I'm always going to be very grateful. One of our daughters had gone far out to the interior of BC alone for the first time and came back alone for the first time. And it all worked out really well. Home last night and safe and sound in her bed, getting her nice sleep, beauty sleep right now. So I'm very thankful for that on this Tuesday. And I hope you are as well. Whatever you're praying for, hope it's going well for you. We should never grow weary in well-doing as we approach the Lord and pray unto Him. And we don't have to twist His arm. The Lord has a perfect will. We just enter into that will and we listen to Him. We pray. We make our requests just like the Bible tells us to do. And then we just trust the Lord.
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2: You know, I love Jeremiah 29:11. I think you know that by now. I quote it quite often. But here's what God thinks about you. I know the thoughts that I think towards you, says the Lord. Thoughts of peace and not of evil, to give you a future and a hope. See, a lot of us think God is mad at us, when in reality, God is mad about us. He loves us. That's what we see so clearly in Scripture. And you know, here's what it comes down to. You know, it's really not what others think about us, or even what we think about ourselves. I'm interested in what Jesus thinks about me. Jesus had some good thoughts about me, and Jesus has some good thoughts about you too. I want you to know that.
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0: All right, 6:25 right now. We're sitting at 14 degrees, mostly cloudy out there. And here are your news headlines. We'll bring you these stories in detail coming up at the top of the hour. I'll tell you about this earthquake in Colombia, the latest stats on that. Another one, you know, there was an earthquake just last month in, was it, or the month before in Venezuela, and now this one in Colombia. I'll tell you about... some good news stories. Got some good news stories for you, especially if you're one who's into conservation and, you know, the well-being of species that are close to extinction. There's some really good work going on around the world right now in that. I'll tell you also about an eclipse that is scheduled for tomorrow as well. Not going to be like a earth-shattering kind of thing, but a lot of people are kind of interested in it nonetheless. And in sports, the Blue Jays got a win yesterday, 2-1 over the Boston Red Sox, handing the Boston Sox, the Red Sox, their third loss in a row. More coming up at 7:03. And so back to traffic. Yeah, we only see one problem in the at the moment. That is eastbound Glenmore Trail right there at Deerfoot Trail. Construction area incident there blocking the right-hand lane. Not a good spot for that to happen this morning, but that is what's going on. Feel free to give me a call or text if you want to report something else. 403-249-7000.
10: 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Lift up a song to Him. 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

0: That's the Lost Dogs. You might be like, the who? Yeah, the Lost Dogs. We actually had somebody contact us and said, I can't believe I just heard the Lost Dogs on the light. Who programs your music around there? Well, they meant that as a compliment. That would be me. Love to add some more country songs, and the Lost Dogs actually kind of a special band to me. Takes me all the way back to the 90s. When I first came a Christian, I was really into alternative music and things like that when I came to the Lord, and wondered, will there be any kind of like alternative music in this new faith that I'm walking, this new faith journey? And I heard about this band, The Choir, and some friends said, yeah, take a listen to this. You might like The Choir. I like The Choir. And then they kind of disbanded and reformed, and members of The Choir, some of them at least, became The Lost Dogs. And I started listening to music by The Lost Dogs. And that's one of them. And apparently they got a brand new album out. I was told by that same guy who said, I can't believe you play The Lost Dogs on the light. Check it out. They got a new album coming out, which I have not found yet. I haven't searched for it, but you know, I'm going to. Maybe you also like alternative music, Christian music that is maybe a little bit different than mainstream. Well, you can check them out as well. The Lost Dogs.
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0: All right, mostly cloudy. We're sitting at 14 degrees, just like yesterday morning, and going to be another fairly cool day today. Below seasonal, but not too bad as we look at 19 degrees and a good chance of some rain again. Back to our traffic situation. It does look like we still have an ongoing situation with eastbound Glenmore Trail at Deerfoot Trail in the southeast. Minor incidents blocking the right-hand lane. Police also on site there. Just be aware that at that construction zone, it's going to slow down a little bit more because of that little situation. We'll check again in about 17 minutes after the news. Back to the music. It's Phil Wickham now at Your Name on the Light.

Going back to 1976, there was a preacher by the name of S.M. Lockridge, and he was speaking in Detroit, Michigan, and gave a sermon that was very powerful enough that it's, remained in the

0: in the hearing in the hearts of many people. It's been recorded and has been shared. In fact, C.C. Winans created a song all about this short sermon. Well, actually, it was part of a longer sermon, but this portion has been making the rounds for decades, and I wanted to share it with you. It's about Jesus, his King, Jesus, my King. Dr. S.M. Lockridge, take a listen.
1: My King was born King. The Bible says he's a seven-way King. He's a King of the Jews. That's a racial King. He's a King of Israel. That's a national King. He's a King of righteousness. He's a King of the ages. He's a King of heaven. He's a King of glory. He's a King of kings, and he is the Lord of lords. Now that's my King. Well, I wonder if you know him. Do you know him? Don't try to mislead me. Do you know my King? David said the heavens declare the glory of God, and the firmament showeth his handiwork. My King is the only one whom there are no means of measure can define his limitless love. No far-seeing telescope can bring into visibility the coastline of his soulless supply. No barriers can hinder him from pouring out his blessing. Well, he's enduringly strong. He's entirely sincere. He's eternally steadfast. He's immortally graceful. He's impurely powerful. And he's impartially merciful. That's my King. He's God's Son. He's a sinner's Savior. He's the centerpiece of civilization. He stands alone in himself. He's august. He's unique. He's unparalleled. He's unprecedented. He's supreme. He's preeminent. Well, he's the loftiest idea in literature. He's the highest personality in philosophy. He's the supreme problem in high criticism. He's the fundamental doctrine of true theology. He's the cardinal necessity of spiritual religion. That's my King.

of wisdom. He's a doorway of deliverance. He's a pathway of peace. He's a roadway of righteousness. He's a highway of holiness. He's a gateway of glory. He's a master of the mighty. He's a captain of the conquerors. He's a head of the heroes. He's a leader of the legislators. He's an overseer of the overcomers. He's a governor of governors. He's a prince of princes. He's a king of kings. And he's the Lord of lords. That's my king. Yeah. His office is manifold. His promise is sure. His light is matchless. His goodness is limitless. His mercy is everlasting. His love never changes. His word is enough. His grace is sufficient. His reign is righteous. His yoke is easy and his burden is light. I wish I could describe him to you, but he's indescribable. He's indescribable. Yeah. He's incomprehensible. He's invincible. He's irresistible. I'm trying to tell you, the heavens of heavens cannot contain him, let alone a man explaining him. You can't get him out of your mouth. You can't get him off of your hands. You can't outlive him, and you can't live without him. Well, Pharisees couldn't stand him, but they found out they couldn't stop him. Pilate couldn't find any fault in him. The witnesses couldn't get their testimonies to agree. And Herod couldn't kill him. Death couldn't handle him, and the grave couldn't hold him. That's my king. He always has been, and he always will be. I'm talking about he had no predecessor, and he'll have no successor. There was nobody before him, and there'll be nobody after him. You can't impeach him, and he's not going to resign. That's my king. Time is the kingdom, and the power, and the glory, all the power belongs to my king. We around here talking about black power and white power and green power, but it's God's power. Thine is the power. Yeah. And the glory. We finally get prestige and honor and glory for ourselves, but the glory is all his. Thine is the kingdom and the power and the glory forever and ever and ever and ever. How long is that? And ever and ever and ever and ever. And when you get through with all of the forever, then amen.

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2: Good morning, cloudy, 14 degrees at 7:01. I'm Les Moore, and here's what's making our news today, this Tuesday, the 11th of August, brought to you by our friends at My Professionals Law Office. The Roman Catholic Military Ordinariate of Canada is challenging a new Canadian Armed Forces policy that bans prayer and faith-specific language at official military events, saying it could violate members' charter rights. Bishop Scott McCraig says the chaplains are being required to replace prayer with non-religious spiritual reflections at special events and argues that the policy misunderstands religious neutrality by effectively forcing faith out of public military ceremonies. The military says that the changes are intended to respect religious diversity and the rights of non-religious members, while prayer is still permitted at funerals and voluntary religious gatherings. He also is questioning the consultation process, saying that religious leaders were brought in after the policy was largely decided. The death toll of the 7.4 magnitude earthquake that struck Western Colombia yesterday morning has increased to 132. An additional 87 people are injured. Colombian President Abelardo de la Espriella, who was sworn in only August the 7th, has declared a national state of emergency following the quake. The Colombian Geological Service stated that the quake was the highest magnitude earthquake registered in Colombia in the past decade and has affected some 20 different municipalities. Here are a few good news stories for today, all kind of around conservation and our wildlife with extinction on the brain. Here are a few good ones. We're white-tailed sea eagles. Yeah, I've never heard of them either. I looked them up. Beautiful eagle, absent from Ireland for more than a century, have produced another rare chick and a continuing comeback for Europe's largest bird of prey following years of reintroduction work across that island. The Toronto Zoo is also celebrating the birth of a critically endangered pygmy hippopotamus calf, one of only 2,500 left in the world, and there's a video you can check out if you want. It's going viral for being exactly as adorable as you would expect. And Leonardo DiCaprio's conservation group called Rewild and the Bezos Earth Funder committing some $200 million to help save 100 of the world's most endangered species across 30 countries. The project includes species ranging from the night parrot and golden-crowned Sifaka lemur to endangered fish, reptiles, and even some rare plants. And that's our news. Some sports in just a moment here. We'll take another quick look at our traffic scene where it looks like we're still looking at only the same issue as earlier. That is eastbound Glenmore Trail right at Deerfoot Trail where that construction is going on. Police on site there. That's all we are aware of. Feel free to give me a call or text, though, if you want to report something else. 403-249-7000. Jays were in action yesterday, and Charles McAdoo homered and Jameson Taillon pitched four scoreless innings before leaving with an injury as the Blue Jays beat Boston 2-1 last night to hand the Red Sox their third loss in a row. And that's sports. Weather-wise, yeah, going to be cool, cloudy. Got a chance of rain again today as we continue below seasonal. And we're looking at maybe 18 degrees with some rain showers expected too. 30% chance of showers and 15 for tomorrow. A rainy 12 expected on Thursday. Partly cloudy 18 on Friday and maybe partly cloudy 21 comes Saturday. Cloudy at the moment, though. We're sitting 14.
0: To become a legend, you have to earn your way through the songs of history. Here's a song that does just that on AM 700, The Light.

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Hour number two, let's get to our devotional from earlier today. In case you missed it, we were looking at Hebrews chapter 12, verse 1, that says, "Therefore, we also, since we're surrounded by so great a cloud of witnesses, let us lay aside every weight and the sin which so easily ensnares us, and let us run with endurance the race that is set before us." You know, if you ever watch the Olympic Games, summer, winter, it doesn't really matter, you'll see that the athletes always compete in, when they do have to cover themselves, it's always in very sleek, tight-fitting, light clothing, like the skeleton and the luge guys, swimmers are always in really tight bathing suits as well. It's always like that. And they do that to eliminate any kind of drag and any kind of weight, because even an extra ounce of weight can make a difference in the course of a long race. And so can you imagine how somebody would perform if they were, you know, competing and they had a 3-pound rock in their pocket or whatever? I mean, they wouldn't win. They would lose for sure. So how much more are we as Christians to lose the sinful weights that want to be carried around in our flesh? You know, our race is not against each other. I'm not racing you. You're not racing me. It's not like that. Our race is a different one. It's a simple one. You start and you continue running in one direction until you cross that finish line. And everybody who does finish that race gets the prize from the Lord, no matter what place you finish. It doesn't work as in we compete against each other. It's not like that. You do, though, have to run, and you do have to finish. And so, do we want to make the race harder for ourselves by carrying heavy weights around, or do we want to make it easier for ourselves by lightening the load? And that's what we're challenged with in Hebrews chapter 12, 1. How we race and how it feels and how we go through this life, it just really all depends on what we decide to carry along the way.

0: here. And great song. That's Lone Star. Hey, God, here on AM 700 The Light. 722 on a cloudy Tuesday morning. Glad I spent some time with you, though. And we will rejoice in this day no matter what. Sunshine, warmth, clear skies or not, because this is the day that the Lord has made. We're gonna rejoice. We're going to be glad in it. I want to remind you as we continue through the day today, 8:05, we get to Back to the Bible Canada, right? We always start our teaching programs with that one at 8:05. And at 8:30, we get to one of my favorites, Dr. J. Vernon McGee and Through the Bible. And he is currently going through his line upon line, verse by verse, chapter by chapter study in Matthew right now. And today they continue. He just finished going through Matthew 19, continues today into, well, the latter part of Matthew 19 into chapter 20, talking about Jesus and how sometimes a story can reveal what we'd rather not see. And so as Jesus was teaching his disciples, he just gently exposed how we think about greatness and how we look at rewards and things like that. Jesus spoke straight to the heart there in that story. Who's the greatest? Oh, you know, they wanted to be the greatest, his disciples, didn't he? And then Jesus kind of poured a little bit of water on that fire, if you will, and humbled them, because the greatest isn't the one who has the most toys at the end or the most wealth or the most fame or charisma or power or whatever. No, I mean, well, if you want to know exactly what Jesus had to say, I encourage you to be listening this morning at 8:30 right here on AM 700 The Light.
1: Hello, I'm Mary Lohman of the Christian Working Woman, and this week our friend Fran is finding it a little difficult to go to work because she's feeling very bored and unchallenged. Did you ever have that problem? I sure have. In our episode yesterday, Jesus made Fran aware that boredom can lead to some sloppy work habits. The day finally ends and Fran heads home. After dinner, the phone rings. It's her friend Laura, who is a teacher. They chat for a minute, and Fran says, Laura, you've been teaching for what, 8 or 9 years? Do you ever just get tired of teaching? You know, just plain bored? Yeah, sure, Laura says, lots of days. You do? But why do you stay in teaching if you're bored with it? Fran asks. Oh, Fran, I've learned to distinguish between boring days and periods and being bored with my job. You see, I really believe God's called me to teach, and I believe I can have a godly impact in the lives of my students. But that doesn't mean I don't feel bored sometimes, Laura explains. Well, Fran replies, how can you do a good job teaching when you feel bored? Well, the key word there, Fran, is feel. I feel bored, but I can't let my feelings control my actions, you know. As long as I take the paycheck that comes with the job, I owe these students the best teacher I can be, Laura says. Fran feels convicted as she listens to Laura. I know you're right, Laura, but lately I've just been so bored with my job that I simply haven't worked very hard. I know I'm not doing my best work, and Jesus knows it too. That's a lousy feeling, isn't it? Laura agrees. I know, because I've been there. Well, how do you make yourself do a good job even when you're bored? Fran asks, sincerely wanting some help with her problem. Fran, this is going to sound crazy, but I just talk to myself and I say, now, Laura, today you are not a teacher, you are an actress, and you must play the most convincing role ever. You must act like a great teacher today. I go into a mental gear shift, she says, and I see myself as an actress on a stage who must play the role of a teacher. And I don't know, does that make any sense to you, Fran? Well, yeah, kind of, Fran says. A mental gear shift, huh? Well, it's just my way of getting myself out of that boredom rut, Laura says. Then I discover that the boredom usually goes away pretty fast once I think of myself in an acting role, Laura laughs. As Fran crawls into bed that night, she prays, Lord, will you please give me a mental gear shift like Laura has so I don't succumb to boredom? And with that, she goes to sleep. Well, you'll have to tune in tomorrow to see how Fran deals with boredom. Thank you for listening today to The Christian Working Woman.
2: 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These will be cheaper and less prone to overheating. History is full of breakthroughs, but none compares with this, the eternal Son of God becoming truly man. 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I'm David Wolin at haventoday.org.
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0: 729, sitting at 13 degrees, cloudy day today. We had so much sunny, hot weather all the way from the latter part of June right through July and into August as well. Now we get our cooler weather, our rain and things like that. It's going to continue for the most part during the entirety of this week. We do probably see a bit of a break, not like it's going to be hot, but probably by Saturday, about 21 degrees, maybe 21 again on Monday. But normal this time of year, 23. And details of your five-day forecast coming up at the top of the hour. Here are our news headlines and these stories as well at 8 o'clock. The Roman Catholic Military Ordinariate of Canada challenging the new Canadian Armed Forces policy to ban prayer. The death toll of the earthquake in Colombia that reached 7.4 on the Richter scale yesterday, 132 having deceased so far. And tell you about Skywatchers and how they are excited a little bit about tomorrow, solar eclipse tomorrow morning, but nothing really that big. It's only going to affect about 2% of the morning sunshine tomorrow in Calgary, about 6.5% up in Edmonton, and a little bit more the further north you go. These stories and more coming up at 8 o'clock in sports. Win for the Jays yesterday in Boston against the Boston Bruins, 2-1. And that's our sports news. Weather-wise, as I mentioned, going to be a cool one today, 19 degrees. Look for some rain showers as well. And as we look at traffic once again, we did have an incident earlier where we were seeing right there in the construction zone, right in the heart of the construction of eastbound Glenmore Trail and Deerfoot at that underpass collision there with police on site. It's a minor collision, but it's ongoing. Just be aware of that one and feel free to give me a call or a text if you want to report another issue or problem out there. 403-249-7000.
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0: Some good brothers there with some great vocal chords. You got Clay Cross, Bob Carlisle, and B.B. Winans all together. I Will Follow Christ here on AM 700. The Light I'm Less More. Just a reminder, we get to another story of hope this Saturday. We used to air the program daily. We've moved it to the weekends now, as we don't really produce any new ones. Me and a former colleague, Jacqueline Clements, were interviewing people who were giving testimony of, you know, God bringing beauty for ashes, hope in their despair, good things coming out of bad, and just seeing God in it. And we play them now, 11 o'clock on Sunday mornings. You can be listening for that. And wonderful stories, wonderful testimonies that never grow old, even though they were recorded a few years ago. It's still the testimony of what God's done. You can hear stories like this one. And by the way, you can always get the full details, hear these stories yourself when you go to hope150.ca, hope and the number 150. So hope150.ca.
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0: None of it. I knew God loved me, but really deep down, I really believed he just tolerated me. I was absolutely terrified that the real me was just not good enough. I was right where the enemy wanted me, paralyzed in fear and letting life speak louder than truth. The moment that changed everything for me was the moment I realized that though I loved Jesus and knew the gospel was true in my head, I just admitted that I didn't believe the gospel in my heart. I had a choice to make. I could either continue to believe who my feelings, my past, and my regrets said I was, or I could dare to believe that I really was everything God said I was, even if it didn't look like it, even if I couldn't feel it. I decided to stop putting my faith in my feelings and decided to act as if the gospel was really true. And man, did I become brand new. Now I'm inspired to help Christian women everywhere really believe the truth about who we are in Christ so that they can experience freedom. I'm Tanya Chisholm, and this has been my story of hope.
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7: 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Are we coming to God with closed hands or open hands? Are we taking everything and saying, God, here it is. 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
2: All right, quick look at traffic. Looks like we're mostly okay this morning, other than there's construction and road work everywhere around the city. That builds up the volume, of course. But one accident being reported at the moment, that's eastbound Glenmore Trail at Deerfoot Trail. Happened about an hour and a bit ago and still ongoing. So it's affecting the right-hand lane. And that's not a fun spot. That's, of course, one of our major construction zones in the city right now. But be aware, it'll slow you down a little bit. And feel free to give me a call or text if you want to report something else that you see out there. 403-249-7000. You can call or text. It's the same number. 403-249-7000. We'll check again after the news in seven more minutes.

0: 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Serving Calgary, Edmonton, and Red Deer. CJLI Calgary is AM 700. The Light. Now, here's what you need to know this morning. News, traffic, and weather on AM 700. The Light.
1: Good morning, cloudy, 13 degrees at 8 o'clock. I'm Les Moore, and here's what's making our news today, this Tuesday, the 11th of August. It's brought to you by our friends at My Professionals Law Office. Telecommunications company Rogers says that an attempted copper theft was behind the widespread interruption that left some of its Calgary customers without service yesterday morning. A spokesperson for Rogers says the interruption happened just before 3 in the morning, and as part of a troubling rise in vandalism and attempted theft been as people look to get rich through these thefts, and they say they are seeing its network infrastructure across the country damaged by these kind of thefts. In national news, the Roman Catholic Military Ordinariate of Canada is challenging a new Canadian Armed Forces policy that bans prayer and faith, specific language, at official military events, saying it could violate members' charter rights. Bishop Scott McCraig says that chaplains are being required to replace prayers with non-religious spiritual reflections at special events, and argues that the policy misunderstands religious neutrality by effectively forcing faith out of public military ceremonies. The death toll of the 7.4 magnitude earthquake that struck Western Colombia yesterday morning has increased to at least 132. An additional 87 people are injured. Colombian President Abelardo de la Espriella, who was sworn in only on August the 7th, declared a national state of emergency following the earthquake. The Colombian Geological Service stated that the earthquake was the highest magnitude quake registered in Colombia in the last decade and has affected some 20 different municipalities. And sky watchers across the province will get a look at a solar eclipse tomorrow morning, but don't expect the sky to go dark. The eclipse will just be a partial one here in Calgary, seeing just 2% of the sun covered between 10 in the morning and 11 in the morning, while Edmonton will see about 6.5% coverage. Northern Alberta will get a little bit better coverage, but nowhere near what you would like to see way up in the Arctic, where it'll be a complete darkness. And if you do want to kind of catch it, watch some of it, you do need to wear proper eclipse glasses. Even a small portion of the sun can cause serious eye damage if you look directly at it. And that's our news from sports in a moment. Back to traffic, just to see if anything's changed with an earlier problem with Glenmore Trail and Deerfoot. It looks like it's still ongoing. Eastbound Glenmore Trail at Deerfoot has a small collision there with police on site, causing some backup. And other than that, we just see building volume, no other real problems, but you can report anything you see by giving a call or text, 403-249 7,000. Jays were in action last night. Charles McAdoo homered and Jameson Taillon pitched four scoreless innings before leaving with an injury as the Blue Jays beat the Boston Red Sox 2-1 to hand the Red Sox their third straight loss. And that's our sports. Weather-wise, yeah, cloudy, rainy, and cool kind of across the board next 5 days. Might see some relief come Friday, but today look for a 60% chance of showers, 19 for our high. Cooler tomorrow with some rain, 15, and a rainy 12 degrees expected on Thursday. Friday, partly cloudy, 18, and a little bit more pleasant, partly cloudy, 21 expected on Saturday. Mostly cloudy at 8:04, and that's it for me. I'm Les Moore. God bless you. Have a wonderful rest of your Tuesday. Here's Back to the Bible Canada.
2: 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Well, today we continue our series, Amazing Promises to Dysfunctional People, with a message entitled, Worldly Sorrow. So let's turn in our Bibles to Genesis chapter 27, verses 30 to 40, as we join Dr. Neufeld now.
3: In 2 Corinthians 7, verse 10, the Apostle Paul writes, "For godly grief produces a repentance that leads to salvation without regret, whereas worldly grief produces death." So at the very least, sorrow or grief can be motivated by two very different things, leading to two very different results. Godly grief is most obviously a grief that comes from God. It leads to genuine repentance. It's produced when someone becomes aware of what their sin is and that their sin is an offense against God Himself. Now, worldly grief, on the other hand, is remorse about something that we've lost. It's a grief about how it affects us. It's inspired by a love for this world. It's what we've lost in this world. And here we concentrate on what was taken from us rather than an accounting of righteousness. Let me suggest an illustration. You know, I know of people who spend a lifetime grieving for something that was taken from them. It's a job, it's a reputation, it's a loved one, or it's a large amount of money. And in all of these cases, what was taken was often taken by someone who was either evil or at the very least acted in an evil fashion. But the loss we feel and the anger that ensues is about our loss. And that's fair enough. But that loss turns people into seeking revenge rather than people seeking God, his eternal treasure. Each one of us should pray, Lord, train me to have godly grief and teach me also to avoid worldly grief. And today we're going to do a study of worldly grief, how to identify it, and how to know we have it. This will be a case study in the life of Esau. It was Hebrews 12, verses 15 to 17, which said, "See to it that no one fails to obtain the grace of God, that no root of bitterness springs up and causes trouble, and by it many become defiled, that no one is sexually immoral or unholy like Esau, who sold his birthright for a single meal. For you know that afterward, when he desired to inherit the blessing, he was rejected, for he found no chance to repent, though he sought it with tears." The incident that the writer of the Hebrews is referring to harkens back to the time when Esau sold his birthright for a bowl of lentil stew, and not the time when he was deceived out of his blessing. But the growing sense of injustice in Esau led him to be a man who would not and could not seek God, but rather sought revenge. His worldly sorrow made repentance impossible for him. His tears, his impassioned sorrow for what he had lost, was not godly. It was worldly. That's why his tears didn't bring him grace. And today I want us to identify worldly sorrow. Get to know what it is, what it feels like, so that should we encounter it in our own lives, that we're able to identify it for what it is. And the reason for doing that is simple. 2 Corinthians says that it leads to death. It leads to spiritual death. Our text today begins with the aftermath of Jacob's act of deceiving his father. Remember what we've said. God had already promised that the Abrahamic blessing belonged to Jacob and not to Esau. But we've already seen that Jacob has, once in the past, tricked Esau into selling him his birthright. And furthermore, Esau's father, Isaac, has promised his son Esau that notwithstanding the command of God, Isaac was going to give Esau the Abrahamic blessing. And Jacob, in a nasty work of deception, has deceived his old man, stolen the Abrahamic blessing, leaving Esau with neither the birthright nor the blessing. And Esau's angry, and rightly so. His brother has proven that he is cunning and self-centered and is this nasty manipulator. And with that in mind, let's go to Genesis 27, verses 30 to 36a. As soon as Isaac had finished blessing Jacob, when Jacob had scarcely gone out from the presence of Isaac, his father, Esau, his brother, came in from his hunting. He also prepared delicious food and brought it to his father. And he said to his father, "Let my father arise and eat of his son's game, that you may bless me." His father Isaac said to him, "Who are you?" He answered, "I am your son, your firstborn Esau." Then Isaac trembled very violently and said, "Who was it then that hunted game and brought it to me, and I ate it all before you came, and I've blessed him? Yes, and he shall be blessed." As soon as Esau heard the words of his father, he cried out with an exceedingly great and bitter cry and said to his father, "Bless me, even me also, O my father." And he said, "Your brother came deceitfully, and he has taken away your blessing." Esau said, "Is he not rightly named Jacob? For he has cheated me these two times. He took away my birthright, and behold, now he has taken away my blessing." You know, it's very important not to miss the point that Moses, who gives us this account, wants us to see. You know, Moses tells us that Esau came back into town as soon as, or just at the time, when Isaac had finished blessing Jacob. And the way it's described here is that if the matter had taken even a bit longer, the two brothers could have met, one leaving the father's tent and the other coming in. Strange as that sounds, this reflects God's timing. God had already determined that the two events would happen with very little time gap. It would highlight the deception. But now when the deceit is exposed, Isaac, knowing he has inadvertently given the blessing to the wrong son, begins to tremble violently. And we've got to assume his emotional response is due to both being shocked and humiliated and being treated like a fool. He's angry. You know, modern readers don't understand this account very well. You see, we can't understand why Isaac doesn't just say, well, if you lied to me to get my blessing, that blessing doesn't count, and I take it all back. You know, example might be if someone signed a contract today, it was gained under deceptive purposes, our courts would rule that contract was null and void. This is the key. You, modern listener, are not the only one who has problems with this. You're going to see, at the very least, that Esau, too, thinks it must be redressed. But we're going to come back to that. But for now, notice that in verse 33, Isaac agrees that he has blessed Jacob with the Abrahamic blessing, and he shall be blessed. Isaac believes that once the words of the Abrahamic blessing are spoken, those words can never be undone. In verse 35, Isaac says to Esau, "Jacob has taken away your blessing." It's as if Isaac is saying, "I've handed the blessing to your brother, and now I no longer control it. He has it. It's not mine to give, for now I don't own it anymore." Again, many of us in our day struggle to understand this. I mean, we might even think biblically of Proverbs 26, verse 2. It says, "Like a sparrow in its flitting, like a swallow in its flying, a curse that is causeless does not alight." Well, that's to say, if you curse someone without a cause, that curse won't work. Well, how about a blessing? What if you accidentally bless the wrong person? Why can't we respond by saying, "Well, that blessing won't work either"? Well, perhaps, but we might suggest the opposite. In one example might be a vow that someone might make. In Numbers 30, verse 2, it says, "If a man vows a vow to the Lord, or swears an oath to bind himself by a pledge, he shall not break his word." That's to say, the First Testament makes it quite clear that words spoken from the mouth are not to be regarded as mere words. "Did you promise something?" asks Numbers. "And if you did, you're obligated." Now, Jesus spoke the same way when he said that our yes must be yes, and our no must be no. "Anything short of that," said Jesus, "comes from the evil one." It was Anthony Thistleton in his book, The Supposed Power of Words in the Biblical Writings. He says, "A convention for withdrawing a performative utterance did not exist. Hence, the original performative utterance remains effectively in force." And by the way, what Thistleton means by a performative utterance is that something is promised, that is, a statement of intent is made. "I'm going to build you a house. I'm going to pay you a certain amount of money. I'm going to give you my daughter to be your wife." All those statements are performative. They are promises about something we're going to do. And the Bible says once you promise, you have to fulfill. All right. Imagine now that Isaac seems quite aware that the Abrahamic blessing, a blessing that controls the future of the earth and God's plan for the salvation of the earth, well, that's mediated through him. And he is to pass it on to one of his sons. And once he's done that, the deed is done. Isaac, from the very moment he blesses Jacob, knows that he no longer owns the Abrahamic blessing. Jacob owns it now. It's no longer in his power to bless anyone. Words were spoken and they can't be withdrawn. And that's why he's trembling with rage. Isaac had known that God wanted him to bless Jacob, but he was opposed. He loved Esau. He was determined to give Esau the most precious thing in history. And now it must have seemed that not only had his son Jacob deceived him, but God had also deceived him. And so he's trembling and he's angry. But he's not nearly as angry as Esau. What follows next is the story of 2,000 years of deep, unrelenting resentment.
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3: I have to believe that if Isaac had told Esau that he would not give him the Abrahamic blessing because, you know, God had already revealed that it must be given to Jacob. You know, I've got to believe that Esau, you know, might have been deeply disappointed, even resentful, but not overtly hateful. You know, in verse 35, Isaac tells the son he loves, "Your brother came deceitfully and took away your blessing." And the word deceit can also be translated as fraud. If you want to get a sense out of what Isaac tells Esau, well, you might want to look ahead to Psalm 24, verse 4, because that verse uses the same Hebrew word. Psalm 24, verse 4 is an answer to the question of who shall be counted worthy of ascending the hill of the Lord. And so it says, "He who has clean hands and a pure heart, who does not lift up his soul to what is false and does not swear deceitfully." There's the word, deceitfully. To speak what is a lie, to proclaim what is false as if it were true. And so Isaac adds to Esau's pain. "The thing was done," he says, "by a brother who is unworthy of God. It's a brother who's in league with a liar. It's a brother whose soul is given over to the darkness of lies." And once those words are spoken by Dad, Esau erupts in anger. "Isn't my brother rightfully called Jacob, the one who grabs my heel, the one who takes from me what's not his?" But then Esau's not done. "My brother cheated me two times." And then out of his mouth comes the memory of an old wound. "My brother stole my birthright." But here, technically, that's not true. It might have been a bad deal, but truthfully, Esau sold his birthright to his brother. It was fair and square. And when he did it, he didn't value that birthright. Remember, Esau had told Jacob, "What good is a birthright? I'm starving to death right now." And so the Bible says he despised it. And now, as the writer of Hebrews reminds us, he found no repentance. That is, he found no way back, even though he sought to come and get it back with tears. Well, we might ask, why couldn't that matter be redressed? But think about it. How many people today trade away the long term for a short term meal? Or to put the matter plainly, how many of us gladly trade in a short term pleasure for the long term of eternity? Let's eat and drink, we say, for tomorrow we die. Grab what we can today and let tomorrow take care of itself. You know, there's an old Kris Kristofferson song about a man who wants to take a woman to bed with him. And he does so on the basis of this appeal. He says, "I don't care what's right or wrong. I don't try to understand. Let the devil take tomorrow," sings Kristofferson. "Lord, tonight I need a friend." And that was Esau. But now, having given up his birthright, that's the lion's share of his father's wealth, something he willingly sold, he now seeks something that's not his. He wants the Abrahamic blessing, and in his own mind, he ignores this fact. He doesn't say, "Father, I've sinned. I gave away my birthright for next to nothing, and now I desire that which is not mine." No. Both he and his father are feeding on one thing and one thing only: deceit, not their own culpability and sin. Worldly sorrow does not allow for that kind of self-reflection. Worldly sorrow magnifies the wrongs that are done to us. Worldly sorrow imagines what might have been if someone had not treated us badly. Consider the difference between Esau and Esau's nephew, a man named Joseph. When Joseph's brother sold him into slavery in Egypt, and when the long tale of what happens next is told, eventually Joseph will tell those same brothers, and here I'm reading Genesis 50, verse 20. He says, "You intended it for evil, but God intended it for good." That's to say, Joseph never papered over the evil that his brothers had done to him. No doubt, he sorrowed greatly as the years went by, but he gained perspective. God was in this, thought Joseph. Even though the evil was done, God had a plan. You know, Esau, I think, was incapable of seeing his own crisis from that vantage point. I do know that years later, he's quite prepared to forgive Jacob for what he's done. And Jacob himself marveled over such grace. "To see your face," Jacob would later say to Esau, is like seeing the face of God. And, you know, in some fashion, God did give grace to Esau. That was later. But still, I have to think that the underlying bitterness remained. I mean, what else explains the open hostility between Esau's descendants towards Jacob's descendants? See, I have no doubt that in the culture of the Edomites, this story was retold. Israel took from us that which should have been ours. And they took it by deceit, through lies and treachery. And that kind of retelling, generation after generation, breeds anger and eventually warfare and death. Worldly sorrow is like that. There's a measure of forgiveness in it, but the forgiveness is never complete. Well, we left in our passage with Esau complaining about the deceit of his brother. So let's continue to read verses 36b to 38. Then he said, "Have you not reserved a blessing for me?" Isaac answered and said to Esau, "Behold, I have made him lord over you, and all his brothers I have given to him for servants, and with grain and wine I sustained him. What then can I do for you, my son?" Esau said to his father, "Have you but one blessing, my father? Bless me, even me also, O my father." And Esau lifted up his voice and wept. You know, years ago, researcher Elizabeth Kubler-Ross published her historic work, Five Stages of Dying. She said the emotional response we feel when we hear that we're dying leads to a five-stage process in dealing with it. First stage is denial. It's not true. It's not happening. The second stage is anger, feelings of rage, and questions of why me? The third stage is bargaining, often with God. If I do this, won't you spare me? The fourth stage is depression, and the fifth stage, if we make it to that, is acceptance. It's often been pointed out that these five stages are not just true of hearing the news that we're dying, but they're typical and common approaches to dealing with loss of any kind. But the critique of Kubler-Ross's work is that all these five stages happen often at once, and they also happen in various orders. The truth is that all human beings react to loss. We exhibit at least some of these emotional responses. And Esau reacts in what we might think of as denial. It seems impossible for him to think that his father has only one blessing. And as these words exit his mouth, they betray what he's thinking. I don't think he ever understood nor ever appreciated the real meaning of the Abrahamic blessing. It doesn't seem possible to him that that's all his father has. It's here that Isaac tells his son the dreadful truth. Everything that has attended my life for good has come from the Abrahamic blessing. You know, Isaac didn't become rich because of his own skill, but because of something that God had promised his father. No, he says, that's all I have. Jacob has become your Lord. That is, he now, as of this moment, is supreme over you. He now is your master. I have all my life, says Isaac, this one thing. And with that, Esau starts weeping. Remember, I began this teaching by speaking about sorrow, and here it is. These are the tears of a man who has come to realize that the blessing of Abraham has passed him by. He's left with nothing. What kind of tears are these? Is this godly sorrow or worldly sorrow? Well, godly sorrow might eventually lead Esau to genuine repentance. He might have said, "You know, I've never valued my birthright, and I wanted the blessing that never belonged to me. Have mercy on me, Lord, for I'm a sinner." And if that had been the case, Esau would have come under the blessing of Abraham. He would have learned to bless Jacob, and God would, through Jacob, have blessed him. But worldly sorrow seeks blame. Now, which one is Esau? Well, let's read the end of the passage, verses 39 to 40. Then Isaac, his father, answered and said to him, "Behold, away from the fatness of the earth shall your dwelling be, and away from the dew of heaven on high. By your sword you shall live, and you shall serve your brother. But when you grow restless, you shall break his yoke from your neck." If that's a blessing, it's a paltry one indeed. I mean, the only blessing in that is that after a long period of time, you know, Esau's offspring would break the dominion of Jacob. All that's left now is for Esau to plan the murder of his brother, and the dysfunction in this family is irreversible. Is there a lesson in all of that? Yeah, there is. If you want to avoid the kind of worldly sorrow that leads to death, listen up. There is but one thing for you. You've got to submit yourself to God's sovereign designs in your life. You've got to stop fighting God. You've got to start submitting to his will. I have no further counsel. You know, if Esau had heeded to that, he would have taught his family to submit to God's design, an Abrahamic blessing, And if that had been the case, the people of Israel would have blessed the people of Edom. But it didn't happen that way. And that's our lesson. If we resist the will of God, we are kicking against a God who cannot be moved. It will lead us to worldly sorrow, and eventually it will lead us in the paths of death. Would you repent, my friend? Would you come in grace to God and say, I submit to your will?
2: John, we both strive to do the same discipline every year, and that's reading through the Bible every year. And I tell you, every time I get to Samuel or something of that nature, I see things and I say to myself, that just doesn't seem right. What is God doing there? But sometimes we just have to be determined that that is God's purpose.
3: Yeah, God's purpose in the life of every single believer is that we submit to His designs and His long-term plans, and that we find our joy in what He has designed and seek our hearts in that. I mean, that's what we find in Esau. He doesn't want what God has designed, doesn't want it, neither does Isaac. And this is what leads to this whole dysfunction that tears this family apart and brings, you know, generational pain and nations fighting nations. I mean, this takes upon itself a life of its own. I mean, we have to come back to what I said. Submitting to God's design leads to life.
2: Thanks so much, John. And remember to join us again tomorrow as we continue our series, Amazing Promises to Dysfunctional People, right here on Back to the Bible Canada, where we teach the Bible. 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
6: Have you ever felt insignificant? Me too. I guess it all depends on perspective, right? I mean, to an ant, I seem pretty significant. But some days I can do amazing things. Other days I look for my phone while I'm talking on it. But seriously, significance. Most of us wonder about it at some point. Are we actually making a difference? Does what we do matter? It's easy to feel small. My friend Howard Brandt felt that way once. As a young missionary in Ethiopia, he was surrounded by what he described as deep spiritual darkness. One night, sitting in his little hut, he noticed a single star shining through a crack in the wall. He prayed, "Lord, I feel like that star. Just a tiny light surrounded by a whole lot of darkness." And it was as if God whispered back, "I'm the one who put that star there, Howard. I placed it there to remind you that even the smallest light can make a big difference in the dark." Not long after, Howard and his wife Joanne were serving at a mission station in Wolliso, where he became the principal of a Bible school. Want to know how many students he started with? 3. So he told them, "Let's go out into the mountains, share the good news, and see if God grows this thing." And sure enough, within weeks, they had 18 students. Howard began teaching them how to preach the same way he had learned. One student stood up, delivered a neat little sermon, 3 points and a poem. Then he paused and said, "That's what Mr. Howie told me to say. Now I'll tell you what I actually want to say." You've got to love his honesty. Every Thursday, the school would close. Man, I would have loved that as a kid. But there was a reason. Howard would send the students out in pairs or small groups with a simple assignment: share your faith and write down every question people ask you. When they came back, they handed in their notebooks. Howard spent his weekends reading through those questions, and they became the basis for what he taught next. One day, the students came back buzzing with excitement. "We found a group of people in the mountains. They've never even heard of Jesus." Sure enough, nearly 750,000 people, the Garagi, lived nearby. Firing off a letter to mission headquarters in Addis Ababa, Howard reminded them that these people were dying without any knowledge of the God who could save them. Someone needed to go, and they agreed and sent Howard. That night, under that same faint star, he set out, and you can almost imagine God saying, "My plan is bigger than yours, Howard. Just hang on and watch." I'm going to share more of Howard's incredible story next time on Laugh Again, but here's the takeaway. One person matters. As Edward Everett Hale once said, "I am only one, but I am one. I can't do everything, but I can do something. And what I can do, I ought to do." Acts chapter 8 tells the story of a man named Philip. He started out doing something pretty simple, helping care for widows. And as he followed God one step at a time, God used his faithfulness to impact an entire city. The result? There was great joy in that city. I don't know how you're doing today. I don't know what your day looks like. But I do know this. With God's help, simple, faithful actions can help bring honor to God and real joy to others. And remember, if you ever feel too small to make a difference, you've probably never had a pebble in your shoe. And you've probably never been in bed with a mosquito. Hey, go out there and make someone's day. God bless you.
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0: Sometimes a story can reveal what we'd rather not see. Welcome to Through the Bible. Let's turn to Matthew 19 as Dr. McGee explains how Jesus uses a story to teach his disciples a lesson they didn't expect but needed to hear. As we get started, let's give this time to the Lord. Father, thank you for knowing our hearts and knowing how best to reach us. Help us to respond to your Spirit as he teaches us your word and humble our proud hearts, Lord, so that we can truly listen and respond in faith. In Jesus' name, amen. Here's Dr. J. Vernon McGee on Through the Bible.
1: Now, last time, friends, we got into the 19th chapter, and it would seem maybe that we bogged down, but we only bogged down at important places. And last time, we saw that our Lord was discussing this subject of marriage and divorce. Of course, the question that was brought to him was brought to him to tempt him, to try to put him in opposition to the Mosaic system. And he made it very clear that Moses did this because of the hardness of men's hearts, and that the original purpose of God was that the marriage might be the tenderest and sweetest and loveliest, most thrilling relationship that any person could possibly experience in this life. And that the awful tragedy was when a divorce came. He gave what is the scriptural grounds of divorce, and that, of course, is adultery. Now, today, that's totally ignored. It's no longer actually a ground in California. They don't use that ugly term anymore. Adultery is an ugly term, and it sounds so much better to say incompatibility. That is a nice-sounding word compared to the other. But he puts down for God's people, this is the basis for it. And then he brought those little children, said, don't keep them from coming to me. And I say again, man or woman, husband or wife, mother or father, you're contemplating divorce. Think of the little ones. The Lord Jesus said, suffer them to come unto me. And you'd be surprised today, the number of little ones that have been turned away from Christ because of the separation, the divorce of father and mother. May I say that our Lord ties that together. And then Jesus in verse 14, and I'll pick up our study there. But Jesus said, suffer the little children, forbid them not to come unto me, for of such is the kingdom of heaven. He laid his hands on them and departed thence. And behold, one came and said unto him, good master, what good thing shall I do that I may have eternal life? And he said unto him, why callest thou me good? There's none good but one, that is God. But if thou wilt enter into life, keep the commandments. Now, let's pause there for just a moment. This is a remarkable incident, and we'll have an occasion, of course, to consider it again in the Gospel of Luke. And I probably will spend more time with it there, but there's certain things here we'd like to call your attention. You'll notice how he approached the Lord Jesus. He called him good. Now, he was willing to concede that, and the enemies, I don't think, would have gone that far. What our Lord is saying to the young man, why do you call me good? And then he says, there's none good but one, that is God. And I'm sure you see what our Lord was after. He's saying, young man, no one's good but God. Now, if you see that I'm good, it's because I'm God. That's the reason that the Lord Jesus does this. And so he's leading him along that he might accept him as the Christ, the Son of God. Then the Lord Jesus flashed on this young man the commandments that have to do with a man's relationship to man. And let me read those. Verse 18 now of Matthew 19. He said unto him, which? Jesus said, thou shalt do no murder. Thou shalt not commit adultery. Thou shalt not steal. Thou shalt not bear false witness. Honor thy father and thy mother, and thou shalt love thy neighbors thyself. Now listen, this young man saith unto him, all these things have I kept from my youth up. What lack I yet? Now he recognized that there was a lack in his life. Yet this young man could say that he had kept these commandments. Now, the commandments our Lord gave to him are the last of the Ten Commandments that have to do with a man's relationship to man. The first commandments have to do with a man's relationship to God. Our Lord did not use those because he's leading this young man along. Now the Lord says to him, verse 21, Jesus saith unto him, if thou wilt be perfect or complete, go and sell what thou hast, give to the poor, and thou shalt have treasure in heaven, and come and follow me. Following Jesus, of course, would have led him to see that he was not keeping the first commandments, which have to do with a man's relationship to God. This very moment, the Lord Jesus is on the way to the cross. And if he's going to follow the Lord Jesus, he'd find himself at the foot of a cross. But there was something standing in the way. For this young man, it was riches. The riches were the stumbling block for this young man. Now, for somebody else, it might be something else, and would be, certainly would for me. Riches is certainly not my problem, friends, because I don't have it. But will you notice what our Lord now says to this young man? But when the young man heard that saying, he went away sorrowful, for he had great possessions. You see, this was the stumbling block in the young man's life. This was the thing that was keeping him from the Lord Jesus Christ. Now today you will find that there are many things that are keeping man from the Lord Jesus. Riches, one thing. Oh, there are just multitudes of other things. Actually, a church membership are keeping a lot of people from Christ. They think they belong to the church, and that puts them in a little cellophane bag, and nobody can get to them. After all, they can say, I'm a church member. I've been through the ceremonies. I made my confession, and that sort of thing. But my friend, they are as unconverted as any darkest spot on top side of the earth. That would be their condition. What is it today that is separating maybe you from Christ? Is there anything in the way that's keeping you from him? Well, it was riches for this young man. Now will you notice our Lord now in verse 23 says, Then said Jesus unto his disciples, Verily I say unto you that a rich man shall hardly enter into the kingdom of heaven. Not many rich, you know, not many of the great ones of the earth. I think that's still true today. Notice what he said. Again, I say unto you, it is easier for a camel to go through the eye of a needle than for a rich man to enter into the kingdom of God. Now, I feel that a great many people miss many times the humor that our Lord uses. And I'm confident that there's humor here. And I've even heard this rather ridiculous explanation that there was a gate in Jerusalem that was called the Eye of the Needle, and a camel had to kneel down to go through. And what our Lord meant, he'd have to become humble. He's not talking about that at all. He's talking about a real camel. And he's talking about a real needle that has an eye in it. And friends, let me ask you the very frank question. Is it possible for a real camel to go through an eye of the needle? I think you know the answer. He just can't make it. It's impossible. But would it be possible for God to do that? Well, God can put a camel through a needle's eye, only he's not in that business. But only God can regenerate a man. And that is the point he's making here. It's easier for a camel to go through the eye of a needle than for a rich man to enter into the kingdom of God. He'll never enter in because of his riches. There are so many people today that think they're going to be saved by what they have or who they are. And friends, you are saved when you find out who you are, and that is a sinner, and when you find out that you're a beggar in God's sight and you have nothing to offer him for your salvation. Now, when you make that discovery, you're a candidate for salvation. But as long as you think that you can do something or you can pay God, and there are a lot of people that think they can do that, why, you can no more be saved than you can put a camel through an eye of a needle by your own works. You say that's impossible. Of course it is. That's the point our Lord is making here. It's impossible. Now, let's read on. When his disciples heard it, they were exceedingly amazed, saying, Who then can be saved? Well, listen to this. This is the explanation. Verse 26 of Matthew 19. But Jesus beheld them and said unto them, with man this is impossible, but with God all things are possible. As far as any person is concerned, doesn't make any difference who you are. You're a candidate for salvation if you recognize that you are not a candidate for salvation, that you have nothing to offer God at all. And when you come to Him to offer Him nothing except empty hands and to hold Him out to Him in faith, my friend, He'll take you and save you. That's when He does that. Now, notice verse 27. Then answered Peter and said unto him, behold, we've forsaken all and followed thee. What shall we have therefore? And it's so easy to believe that Simon Peter's betraying a very selfish streak here. Didn't the Lord Jesus rebuke him? Well, will you notice? And Jesus said unto them, verily I say unto you, that ye which have followed me in the regeneration, when the Son of Man shall sit in the throne of his glory, ye also shall sit upon 12 thrones, judging the 12 tribes of Israel. Our Lord did not rebuke him. I believe that a Christian ought to work for a reward today. And Simon Peter saying, Lord, we've made a tremendous sacrifice to follow you. Will we be rewarded? And our Lord said, you're going to sit on 12 thrones, judging the 12 tribes of Israel. And every one that hath forsaken houses, our brethren, our sisters, a father, a mother, our wife, our children, our lands, for my name's sake, shall receive a hundredfold and shall inherit everlasting life. But many that are first shall be last,

The ones you'll hear of are unknown saints of God. What a glorious, wonderful picture this presents to us. Now we come to chapter 20, and we have here again another remarkable chapter, but not as long. You have here the parable of the laborers in the vineyard, and Jesus makes the fourth and fifth announcements of his approaching death, and the mother of James and John requests the places on the right hand and left hand for his sons. And then Jesus opens the eyes of two blind men along the roadside. Now this chapter opens here with the parable of the laborers in the vineyard, and it's actually a continuation of Jesus' remarks on rewards that were begun in the last chapter. This chapter will bring to an end, I think, the section that seems to mark time in the movement of Matthew. After this chapter, the tempo increases and he moves directly to the cross. This chapter makes an important contribution, however, to filling in some of those dark corners of the present state of the kingdom of heaven. Now, you'll notice that we've had this up about rewards in the last chapter. Now, the principle for giving rewards is stated in this parable. Faithfulness to the task and not the amount of work done, or the spectacular nature of it, governs the giving of rewards. And you have here this first parable. We want to look at that. Now, I'm reading chapter 20 of Matthew, verse 1. And it begins, "For the kingdom of heaven is like unto a man that's a householder, which went out early in the morning to hire laborers into his vineyard." Now, this parable, you see, is closer related to the past chapter. The last verse of chapter 19, you notice, "But many that are first shall be last, and the last shall be first." Now, if you drop down to verse 16 in this chapter, you'd find, "So the last shall be first, and the first last, for many be called, but few chosen." So you see at the beginning of this parable and at the end of it, why you have this verse as sort of a parenthesis to put around the chapter. Now, let me just read into this parable here. Now, this man, he has a vineyard, and he went out to hire some laborers to work in it. When he had agreed with the laborers for a penny a day, he sent them into his vineyard. And he went out about the third hour and saw others standing idle in the marketplace. And he said unto them, "Go ye also into the vineyard, and whatsoever is right, I'll give you." And they went their way. Again, he went out about the sixth and the ninth hour, and that's noon and in the afternoon. And about the 11th hour, he went out and found others standing idle and said unto them, "Why stand ye here all the day idle?" They say unto him, "Because no man hath hired us." He saith unto them, "Go ye also into the vineyard. Whatsoever is right, that shall ye receive." So when even was come, the lord of the vineyard saith unto his steward, "Call the laborers, give them their hire, beginning from the last unto the first." And when they came that were hired about the 11th hour, they received every man a penny. When the first came, they supposed that they should have received more, and they likewise received every man a penny. When they had received it, they murmured against the goodman of the house, saying, "These last have wrought but 1 hour, and thou hast made them equal unto us, which have borne the burden and the heat of the day." But he answered one of them and said, "Friend, I do thee no wrong. Didst not thou agree with me for a penny? Take that thine is, and go thy way. I will give unto this last even as unto thee. Is it not lawful for me to do what I will with mine own? Is thine eye evil? Because I'm good." Now, this is a tremendous parable, and it illustrates this, that it's not the amount of time that you serve or the prominence and importance of your position which determines your reward. It's your faithfulness to the task God's given you to perform, regardless of how small or how short or how very insignificant it might appear. I've always felt that the Lord someday will call up some dear little lady. She may have been a member of my church, and I'll turn to a member of the staff and I'll say, "Do you know her?" And they'll say, "No, never heard of her." And another one will say, "Well, she certainly wasn't

0: president of the choir. She never was president of the missionary society. She never taught a Sunday school class. My woman never did anything, and look at the way that he's rewarding her. And we'll find out when he mentions the reason he's rewarding her. She was probably a widow. She had a little son, and she was faithful, just bringing up that little boy. She never spoke to thousands like some evangelist or some preacher. She had one little boy. That's all God asked her to do, to be faithful, and she was faithful. And that little fellow went as a missionary out to the field, serve God out there. That's all God ever asked her to do. Somebody says, well, she sure didn't work as much as I did. No, that's right, but he's not going to award you about the amount of work you've done. It's going to be how faithful you were, whether you did the job he called you to do. Maybe it wasn't a big one, but have you been faithful in that task? This is a very wonderful parable, as you can see. Now, notice the movement in verse 17, and it's geographical and physical. Jesus, going up to Jerusalem, took the 12 disciples apart in the way and said unto them. Now they're approaching Jerusalem. They're going up out of the Jordan Valley, moving up to Jerusalem, where he is to die upon the cross. And will you listen to him now? Behold, we go up to Jerusalem, and the Son of Man shall be betrayed unto the chief priests and unto the scribes, and they shall condemn him to death, and shall deliver him to the Gentiles to mock and to scourge and to crucify him, and the third day he shall rise again. Now, you can't spell it out any plainer than that. He's telling these men now for the fourth time in detail at this juncture exactly what's going to happen to him. And do you know that somehow or another, it just didn't fit into their program? They couldn't quite see it. Took them a long time to get it. And it's now very clearly understood by anyone who reads this gospel that it's his avowed intention to go to Jerusalem to die. Now, you ponder the significance of this. He went there deliberately to die for you and me. That's something to turn over and think about. Now, at a time like this, you just can't believe it. Then came to him the mother of Zebedee's children with her sons, worshiping him and desiring a certain thing of him. I'm afraid a great many of us worship him like this. And he said unto her, what wilt thou? She saith unto him, grant that these my two sons may sit, the one on the right hand and the other on the left, in thy kingdom. She's asking this for her son. I don't know whether to criticize her or not. She's an ambitious mother. She certainly missed the very atmosphere and the very understanding of what was really taking place at that time. Now, we find here that he says to her, and I'm going to leave out something that's not in our better manuscripts. But Jesus answered and said, ye know not what ye ask. Are ye able to drink of the cup that I shall drink of? They say unto him, we're able. And he saith unto them, ye shall drink indeed of my cup. But to sit on my right hand and on my left is not mine to give, but it shall be given to them for whom it's prepared of my Father. And please don't miss this. This is so important for Christians today. He's not saying that there isn't a place on his right hand and left hand that's going to go to somebody. What he's saying is this. He says, I will not arbitrarily give this to John and to James. I'll not just arbitrarily give this to anyone. This is for those who prepare themselves for the place. Now, will you hear me very carefully in closing? Salvation, heaven, is for the asking. You do nothing, nothing in order to be saved. But my friend, your place, your position, your reward in heaven is determined by what you do down here. Don't forget that. That's very important. Christians have lost sight of it. He says, it's not mine to give. I will not arbitrarily give it. You'll prepare yourself for that. By the way, what kind of a place are you preparing yourself for? I have no ambition for the place to the right hand or to the left. I think I missed that one. But friend, all of us ought to work for a place up there. But you don't work for heaven That is by faith in Christ through His marvelous grace. And so until next time, may the Lord richly bless you, my beloved.
1: Is that a new thought? We know that the Bible teaches that we can't do anything to earn heaven, but as Dr. McGee said, you can't do any work in order to get into heaven, but all of us ought to work for a place once we're there. And the way we do that is by living in obedience to God's word and serving Him out of the joy of our hearts. You know, one of the most meaningful ways to begin is through prayer, lifting up others before the Lord. It's a starting point for so much of what God calls us to do. So as you grow in your own prayer life, we'd invite you to join the World Prayer Team as we travel on our knees around the world praying for a different country each day. And together with thousands of other intercessors, including me, you'll bring great needs before God, and you get to see Him answer them too. To learn more about this incredible journey and how you can be a part of it, just visit ttb.org. 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Or in Canada, Box 25325, London, Ontario, N6C, 6B1. Do you want to be great in God's kingdom? Well, be sure to catch the next stop on the Bible Bus as we discover what God's Word has to say. I'm Steve Schwetz, and we'll see you when the Bible Bus rolls your way again. Oh, and remember, you don't have to wait until we arrive at a certain time or place. You can hop aboard anytime, anywhere through our app. God's Word is never out of reach, and there's always a seat saved just for you.

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3: 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And there's another shakeup on the horizon, one that could save everyday consumers a lot of money.

0: In their day, lithium-ion batteries were a game-changer. Today, they power Teslas and other EVs. However, they have drawbacks, like being prone to overheating. And they're made with hard-to-source minerals. For this, the world is dependent on China. However, new breakthroughs have proven the viability of sodium-ion batteries. That's right, the same white stuff sitting on your kitchen table. These will be cheaper and less prone to overheating. History is full of breakthroughs, but none compares with this, the eternal Son of God becoming truly man. Jesus lived and died in our place that all who trust in Him may have eternal life. Welcome to Haven Today. I'm David Woland, sharing the great story that's all about Jesus, and we're in a series called The King We Need. Let me ask you, have you ever been alone in a crowd, perhaps in a foreign country, or maybe a social function where it seems everyone else knows each other except you're out of place, an outsider? But then you hear a familiar voice, one you know well, and you see a familiar smile, you make eye contact. Well, that's how I'd describe the unique joy of reading the Old Testament and discovering, in a multitude of ways, that the Lord Jesus is just as present there as He is in the New Testament. For many believers today, the Old Testament can feel foreign, while the New Testament feels a little more like home. But wouldn't it be wonderful to get to know the entire Bible as the one unified story that it is, all of it pointing to Jesus? This is true for every book of the Bible, but I'd say uniquely so when we come to the Psalms. And today we'll continue a conversation about how we can behold Christ in the Psalms. And this is poignant because the Psalms are unique in the canon of Scripture. This holy inspired hymnal was Israel's ancient songbook and prayer book. In it, we find words for nearly every human experience. Psalms of rejoicing and psalms of lament, psalms proclaiming the advancement of God's kingdom, and psalms of repentance, and so on. But if this book is so very human, how could it be that it shows us the eternal Son of God who, at this point in history, had not yet taken on human flesh? The name Jesus does not appear in the Psalms, nor does Messiah, or the Greek equivalent, Christ. So how can the Psalms point us to Christ? Yesterday, we started a conversation about the Psalms with my good friend, David Sunday. And today, we're going to continue that conversation as we consider how significant the book of Psalms is, both in the life of the church and of every Christian believer.
1: Going back to the early church, Augustine really believed there was a shape and design to the Psalter. Now, he would say, I'm not sure exactly what it is, but I can see evidence of design. Martin Luther said that if you only had the book of Psalms, you would have in this book, if you didn't have time to read the whole Bible, he'd say, read the book of Psalms, because the Psalms are themselves a little Bible in which is contained everything we need to know about God's plan and God's purposes and how to live a godly life.
0: The voice of my guest today, David Sunday. For many years now, he's been a friend and a mentor to me, and I'm looking forward to having him join us in a few minutes. But first, I want to ask you to prayerfully consider making a difference at and through Haven Ministries. If you have a great love for the Lord Jesus and for His church, as we do, and if you're concerned today about the state of the church in the Western world, as we are, and if what you hear day in and day out on Haven Today resonates with you, as together we're shining a spotlight on the Lord Jesus, clarifying the gospel, and faithfully striving to teach God's word with God's heart, then could I ask you to stand with us? Your gift makes a difference, whether it's one time or monthly. 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And now on this same topic, I love the way Christy Knuckles does this in her song, As For Me. It's from Psalm 2, pointing us to Jesus and how this psalm points us to the King we need.

0: This is Haven Today. I'm David Wolin, and joining me for a second day is David Sunday from Word Partners, president of Word Partners, an international preacher equipping ministry. Did I say that right, David?
1: Pastors training pastors to preach God's word with God's heart.
0: Beautiful. And we've got you on the air with us again today because you have a specialization, thanks to your DMin doctoral work, on praying the Psalms. And this week, we're continuing our series of seeing Christ in all of Scripture. And I'm thinking about how in the New Testament, it's actually the book of Psalms that shows up more than any other book in the Old Testament.
1: And one of the most frequently quoted Psalms is Psalm 110, which probably isn't at the top of the devotional list of most Christians, but it's about the king and his kingdom and all Jesus' enemies being made a footstool for his feet, and about the global mission of the gospel of Jesus Christ.
0: And so we've made a bold statement that we can see Christ throughout the Psalms. And there are perhaps places that are easier to see him there, where we might be accused even of cherry-picking the places where Jesus himself is quoting the Psalms and inserting himself into them, or perhaps a psalm that we read it and think, well, that could be no one other than Christ. It describes the king, the coming king, so beautifully. But there are a lot of other types of psalms where it's not necessarily immediately evident to the average Christian where we're supposed to see Christ in it. Are we supposed to just be bending these words to try to find a way to fit him or squeeze him in? Let's start with that question. Are there mistakes that people commonly make when they read the Psalms?
1: Yes, I think that even though we're saying the Psalms are rich for the devotional life of believers, one of the mistakes that we can make is treating the Psalms like they're a storage cabinet filled with miscellaneous devotional insights, and forgetting that there's actually evidence that there's a real arrangement, a design, an intelligent design to the Psalms as a whole. And I think we need to take a step back and read the Psalms from beginning to end and hear this pulsating undercurrent that flows throughout the Psalms of the king and his kingdom. And so how do we see Jesus in all the Psalms? Well, we can ask some diagnostic questions as we read through the whole book of Psalms, like, how does Jesus fulfill the promises that God made to King David for an everlasting kingdom? Or how is King David's life and experience in this psalm mirroring and foreshadowing the life of his greater son, our Lord Jesus Christ? How is Jesus the new and better David, to borrow a phrase from Tim Keller? How would our Lord Jesus Christ take the words of this particular psalm and make them his prayer? That has been a really helpful question for me. How would Jesus pray this psalm?
0: You're giving us some practical tips here, David. Thank you. And as I was watching you sort of use your hands to express the breadth and the shape of the Psalms, I was thinking this is something that is really helpful at a real basic level. We know that it's not just the words of the Psalms, but even the order of the Psalms that are part of its inspired message, part of the inspired word of God. Can you just give us a brief overview of what is the shape of the book of Psalms?
1: Yeah. This is an intriguing subject, David, and a lot of work has been done on this, particularly in the last 100 years. But even going back to the early church, Augustine really believed there was a shape and design to the Psalter. Now, he would say, I'm not sure exactly what it is, but I can see evidence of design. Martin Luther said that if you only had the book of Psalms, you would have in this book, if you didn't have time to read the whole Bible, he'd say, read the book of Psalms, because the Psalms are themselves a little Bible in which is contained everything we need to know about God's plan and God's purposes and how to live a godly life. And he saw that there was a design to the book of Psalms. So it's sometimes hard to be specific about what is the design of each particular psalm. But if you read it as a whole, you can see that the Psalms start, there's five books within the book of Psalms. Book one deals a lot with the king and the trials of the kingdom, his enemies, and he's running to God for refuge. And then as you move through further books, you see the king trusting in God's faithfulness to fulfill his promises. Mm. And then as we move into books 3 and 4 of the Psalter, we see God's people in exile, and then the return from exile and the restoration culminating in this universal reign of God's king, in which everything that has breath in all the earth is praising the Lord because he is the king of all the earth. So it's showing us the story of going through trial and difficulty into everlasting triumph, which that's the story of our Lord Jesus Christ. Mm. And that's the story of all of us who follow him. It's we go through humiliation and suffering and difficulty, and then God in the end exalts us through the triumph of our King.
0: Mm. That's beautiful. David, can we dig into a particular psalm? Mm. And I was thinking, we were talking about this a few moments ago before we turned the microphones on, and how Psalm 51 might be a good place for us to go. That's the psalm where David is just pouring out his lament, a confession before God. He's sinned with Bathsheba, and now he is repenting. And how can a psalm about a king who has failed in sin terribly be a psalm that points us to the sinless one?
1: Right, right. Good question, David. And we know our Lord Jesus Christ could not say himself, I know my transgressions and my sin is ever before me. But reading those and those words and connecting them to the Lord Jesus Christ actually deepens our appreciation for the fact that Jesus is a new and better David. Mm. He had no sins of his own to confess. He had no repentance of his own to do, but he was the one who would not be ashamed to be numbered among the transgressors, as Isaiah puts it. Jesus took all our sins upon himself. And Jesus is the reason that David can pray, purge me with hyssop, and I shall be clean. Wash me, and I shall be whiter than snow. Jesus is the reason that David can have confidence that God is able to create in him a clean heart and renew a right spirit within him.
0: And yet, David did not know Jesus by name or understand the shape of redemption to come through the cross of Christ, right?
1: Yes.
0: So what was he looking for or looking to in the midst of speaking like this?
1: David was, like us, living a life of faith in the revelation that God had given to him. It wasn't a revelation that's as full as the one we have now, but it was a promise that God would give to David an everlasting kingdom. Mm. And David knew that he himself was not qualified to be that everlasting king. He repents of his own sins, but he still believed nonetheless that God would be faithful to the covenant that he had made with him in 2 Samuel 7, and that there would be one of his sons who would sit on his throne and reign forever and ever. And so David's whole experience of sin and suffering and persecution was enveloped in the hope of the fulfillment of that promise. Mm.
0: So I'm going to put it into my own words. You tell me if I'm heading in the right direction, but there is an overarching promise based in a series of covenants that God has made with his people. Mm-hmm. And the book of Psalms is leaning in to those promises.
1: Yes.
0: Not yet fulfilled, but trusting that they will find fulfillment ultimately, and depending on that and yearning for that and calling out for that yet to take place. And today we read the Psalms as believers in Jesus. In one sense, you could say we read them in a different way, but maybe that's not the best word to use. Maybe a more completed or fulfilled way, because we can see that they're pointing us to Jesus.
1: Absolutely. We're a part of the same story that David and the other psalmists were a part of. The Psalms are intertwined within the story of Israel, the story of the Old Testament, you know, beginning with the Torah and God's revelation through Moses, and then the history, and then the prophetic hope. You know, the original psalmists are reflecting on and commenting on and praying back to God that hope. The only difference between them and us is that we live in the times of fulfillment. Amen. Of those promises. Mm-hmm. And we have the Holy Spirit who guarantees that we are, even now, by faith, experiencing that kingdom fulfillment and looking forward to, in hope, the consummation of all that when our King, the Lord Jesus Christ, returns in glory.
0: Amen. Well, David, I feel my heart just swelling in worship to the King that we own as our Savior and love and adore, and I think we need you to pray for us. Would you lead us?
1: Yes. Heavenly Father, thank you so much that you do not leave us to ourselves at any point in our journey, our life of faith. Thank you that Jesus is our all in all, and thank you that the words that he prayed to you in the Psalms, you have preserved and entrusted to us today in the 21st century, so that we can join with Jesus and his apostles and all the saints who have gone before us in offering these prayers back to you. And when we do not know what to pray for as we ought, your Spirit helps us, not just by prompting our spontaneous prayers, but by actually taking us into the Spirit-inspired book that we can then make our own and offer back to you in prayer. Thank you so much for your love for us and for your goodness to us in giving us your word, and a word that we can pray back to you in the hope of the coming kingdom of our Lord Jesus Christ, in whose name we pray. Amen.
0: Amen. David Sunday, president of Word Partners, and I might add, my pastor and dear friend, thank you so much for being with us today on Haven Today.
1: Thanks, David. It's great to be with you again.
0: This is Haven Today. I'm David Wolin, and it's been such a joy to spend time with my friend and longtime mentor, David Sunday, these past couple of days. I appreciate him for so many reasons. One is a deep respect for the international ministry that he leads. Word Partners trains pastors to faithfully preach the text of Scripture in a way that points to Christ and clarifies the gospel. They do that in the world's hardest to reach places. And I've seen David do the very thing his ministry helps other pastors learn to do. He's helped me to see more of Christ in all the Scriptures. It's far more than an academic exercise. It's life transforming to hear God's word like this. It is worship every time we behold Christ in the great story which our God is weaving throughout history, all the way spotlighting the promised King, his birth, life, death, resurrection, and now today, as we're looking forward to the day our King will return. That is a promise, and that's what we're reading every time we open up our Bibles. We just have to learn to recognize this and grow in our understanding. And when we do, the joy of seeing Jesus anew never fades. And that's why I'm hoping you'll reach out today and get your copy of this resource we've been talking about so much. It's called Christ in All the Scriptures, Reading and Praying Through the Bible in a Year. This is published by Haven, and you'll find encouragement for your daily walk through this resource. 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And you can do that by phone at 865-HAVEN, 865-HAVEN. 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I'm David Wolin. Won't you come back again next time? We'll be keeping it all about Jesus. It's The Great Story, here on Haven Today. For your walk with Jesus, I'm David Wolin with Haven Today, inviting you to anchor your day in God's Word.
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10: All of us enjoy being praised by someone who praises us sincerely. But when it comes to criticism, we're not quite so delightful to hear that. And so when we think in terms of praise and criticism, the truth is all of our life, we're going to get some of both, sometimes a whole lot of one, not much of the other. But criticism and praise are two things we have to learn how to live with. And so if you'll think about how awesome these two emotions are, that both of them are powerful emotions making a tremendous effect upon our life. If you and I respond in the right way to criticism, it'll develop us. If we respond in the wrong way, it can destroy us. So it is also with praise. If we respond in the right way, it can inspire us and motivate us. If we respond in the wrong way, it too can destroy us. So what I'm going to talk about in this message is how to handle criticism and praise. And I want you to turn to the book of Proverbs, if you will. And if you'll turn to the 15th chapter, and the 22nd verse says, without consultation, plans are frustrated, but with many counselors, they succeed. Then if you'll turn to the 27th chapter, and I want you to notice here in the second verse of this 27th chapter, the scripture says, let another praise you and not your own mouth, a stranger and not your own lips. Now we said criticism, for example, we don't like that too much. Praise, we like that a little better. And yet I want us to think about the two of these. Because you see, criticism is the most, shall we say, the most difficult to accept, but it's the most profitable of the two. Whereas praise is the one that we love to hear the most of, but oftentimes can be destructive. That is, if we do not handle praise correctly, it can destroy us. If we do not handle criticism correctly, it too can destroy us. And so it's very important we know how to handle both of them. And of the two, the most destructive probably could be praise, because when a person becomes so self-centered, so self-interested, and so prideful, arrogant, and self-sufficient, what happens is they are just absolutely headed for destruction, because he says pride comes before the fall. And therefore, we have to be careful how we're going to handle the praise in our life. Now, when I think about both of those, I think about how Satan responds. For example, Satan will take advantage of both of those in our life. When someone criticizes you, and Satan will say, see there, you don't fit, you're not worth it, you don't measure up, you can't cut it, which is a very demeaning thing from him. On the other hand, someone comes along and praises you, and what does Satan do? Satan says, see, you're number one. Satan says, see, you're the best looking one. Satan says, see, you got it made. You're the most important person in this business. And so what does he do? He wants to elevate you beyond what you ought to be. And on the other hand, when you're criticized, he wants to tear you down. So Satan will take advantage of both criticism and praise that you and I have to deal with in our life. That's why it is very important that we understand how to respond to both of them. How do I respond to criticism? Then how do I respond to praise? And so he says here, certainly, you and I to let someone else praise us and not ourselves. Now, when I think about criticism, I think about people who have a difficult time handling that. But what about praise? Do you realize that many people have just as much of a problem handling praise as they do difficulty, or as they do criticism? For example, there are people when you say, you did an absolutely fantastic job. That was, well, thank you very much. And what happens? They will say, well, you know, I didn't really do it. God did it. It wasn't me at all. What they're saying is they can't handle the praise. Or they will say, well, I really don't give me any credit, because I don't really deserve any credit for it. Somehow they can't accept even a compliment. They can't accept praise. Why? Because somewhere along the way, they've been so damaged, they feel unworthy. Therefore, when you genuinely want to praise them and genuinely want to consider them and genuinely want to approve them and to exalt them because you think they deserve it, they can't handle it, because they're already emotionally convinced and persuaded that they're either a failure or they don't deserve it, they're not worthy. And so when you praise them, it's almost like pouring iodine into a wound. It stings, it burns, because they think, no, no, no. Now, they don't say this, but in their emotions, no, no, no, no, no, I don't deserve that, don't praise me. And so what we don't realize is the awesome relationships and the power that we have in relationships. And if we can't praise someone and they can't accept praise, one of the primary reasons, of course, I think, is because they feel guilty. They look back in their past and they feel so unworthy about their life because of things that they've done in the past or things that have happened to them. And you come along and tell them how good they look and how well they're doing and how well they're getting along in life. And somehow they can't handle it. Something inside of them just will not allow them to enjoy. It is amazing. Listen, some people hurt equally with praise and criticism. Why? Listen carefully, because what you say or what you did not say is not the bottom line of their problem. The bottom line of their problem is something that happened way back yon in their life. They either will not acknowledge, they will not deal with, it's too painful to deal with, and so what do? They cover it up, cover it up, cover it up, cover it up, push it, push it, push it, push it, do anything but look on the inside to say, what's going on inside of my life? Think about this. Why can you not accept praise? Why can you not accept a compliment? Why can you not accept criticism? What is it going on the inside? You see, because it may come from different sources, different people. Are all these people wrong? Are all of them putting pressure on you because they want to compliment you? Are all of them wrong because they want to give you some word of advice or maybe express something? And the truth is, what's life all about? Life is not all about things. Life is all about relationships. Life is all about learning to communicate with other people. Life is all about being able to listen and to hear what the other person said, not what I think they said, what I wanted to hear, but what they really said. And oftentimes people will not even take advantage of opportunities because they don't want to get into a crowd. They don't know exactly how to respond even to criticism or to praise. And so what happens? Instead of enjoying the things that God wants to do in our life, somehow we can't. Now think about this. The Lord Jesus Christ certainly is one who would praise us. How do I know that? Because I think when you and I do the right thing in a given situation, maybe it's some temptation or something He challenges you to give and you do that or whatever it might be, do you think God's in heaven saying, well, you did pretty good? No, I think God praises us in the right fashion, not because we did it, but because He knows it in our heart. We knew that He did it. We acknowledge the fact that it is He living in us and through us. God knows how to spot pride. You don't have to wonder whether God's going to get deceived or not. When we give Him the credit and the honor for what goes on in our life, and we do a good job of whatever He calls us to, God is delighted in that. Now, another reason I know that is because in the judgment of the believers at the judgment seat of Christ, when you and I stand before Him, He's going to praise us. What are rewards but praise? And He says, listen, well done, thou good and faithful servant. You've been faithful over a few things. Now I'm going to give you more responsibility in life. What is He doing? But praising us for a job well done. Well, when I think about what He says in this passage, He says, a man is tested by the praise accorded him. A man is tested by the praise accorded him. Now, that simply means that you and I can look at other people and see how they handle praise. How do they handle it? Some people can't handle much. And I'll tell you, I realize in my own life that I have made a mistake at times praising and commending some people because I genuinely felt it with all of my heart. I was proud of what they did. I'm proud of how they operated. But here's what I've discovered, that some people can't handle all the praise we'd like to give them. Instead of them taking it and handling it in a wise fashion, what happens? It doesn't just go to their heart, it goes to their head. And before long, what happens? Before long, they begin to send out the tentacles. They want more and more praise, more and more praise. And what they begin to do is to live off of your praise. And when you don't give it to them enough and give them enough of it, what happens is then they turn and become critical. Some people just can't handle it. We have to be discerning not only to know what to praise, but how much praise can a person handle? Now, I want to give you a personal example of something that happened. I'm sure it happens to every pastor, I do believe, that when I began in the ministry in my very first church, right out of seminary, and I was just in my early 20s and beginning to pastor a church and knew little about it. And so I am sure that I can recall preaching and giving it my best and studying all week long and praying and asking the Lord to give me the message. And then when I'd poured out my heart, go to the door and stand at the door, and I am sure that I wanted to hear people say, that was a great sermon. That was a wonderful, you just did absolutely fantastic, Pastor. That was just wonderful. I'm sure I liked that. And so you know what would happen? Some Sundays people go out and they just say, well, how you doing? That's all. How you doing? Well, happy to see you, Pastor. Never mentioned the sermon, never mentioned anything I said. So, you know, that went on for a while, and I thought, wait a minute, what's going on here? And I remember being down on, I remember the rug that I used to pray on in my first church. And so I can remember this. It's like the Lord said to me, now, wait a minute. Of course, he didn't say it that way, but I'm just saying he got my attention when I was down praying because I thought, well, what's happening? It's like the Lord said to me, did you tell him what I said? Tell him? Yes. Did you do it the way I said do it? Yeah. Well, then why do you have to come back and get on your knees and get in depression because they didn't compliment you? Well, that sort of got my attention. I thought, well, Lord, that's exactly right. It doesn't make any difference what they think. All I have to do is be obedient to God. If they praise me, fine. If they criticize me, it doesn't make any difference. As long as I do exactly what God says do, fine. Now, if someone says, well, you know, I didn't get that point, and that wasn't clear to me, then if I have any wisdom at all, I'm going to say, well, now tell me about it. What about it you didn't get so I can correct that? If I said, well, if you didn't get it, you aren't listening. That's not necessarily true. They could have been listening with a pad in hand, and I could have gone over something so fast, and every once in a while somebody would come back to me and say, well, now, I got point number five, but point number six, I didn't quite understand that. That wasn't quite clear to me. Well, if my pride's up here and I got to live on somebody's approval, what do you mean it wasn't clear to you? No, I'd say, okay, now, what do you think I said, and let's be sure I said it clear enough. And every once in a while, you know, I'll have to say, well, you know what? I should have made that clear. I went over that one too fast. So therefore, I had to learn early in life that if I'm going to do anything in the ministry at all, one thing I have to eliminate is what people think or their approval. In other words, because here's what happens. Watch this. Listen, the way you accept criticism is the way you're going to accept approval. And the way you accept praise is more than like the way you're going to accept criticism. You're not going to like either one of them. In other words, if you're not careful, you say, well, I love praise, but I don't like criticism. After a while, you know what you'll do? You'll say, well, they're just flattering me. These two things that we have to deal with in life are so interrelated and so related to every single aspect of life. In your family, in your business, and among your friends, whatever it may be, how we handle criticism and praise are extremely important. And so I think as we think in terms of how do we handle the praise, it's very evident that we have to learn how to handle criticism, but how do we handle praise? So let's talk about, for example, this whole matter of praise and how we're to handle that. Well, I think this is the first and most important thing. If someone praises you, here's what you say. You say, well, thank you very much. I certainly do appreciate that. Thank you very much. I appreciate that. And smile. That's all you have to say. But you see, if you can't handle the praise, if there's got to be some kind of backlash, you've got to say something that excuses it or somehow, you don't have to explain it. When somebody says, well, you look wonderful today, we'll say, well, thank you very much. I appreciate that. What else do you have to say? You don't have to say anything. I mean, listen, if you say, well, I don't get very many compliments, well, take the ones you get. I mean, enjoy the ones you get. And so, how do you respond? You just respond by saying, thank you very much, and I appreciate that, with a big smile. And the truth is, you don't have to defend it. You don't have to explain it. You don't have to say, well, I worked real hard, or this, that, and the other, and so forth. And you don't have to give me those explanations. And you know what? The truth is, people don't want them. But as a second thing, I think, in learning how to accept praise, listen, look for the character quality in that person that caused them to say that. Ask yourself the question, now what motivated them to compliment me in that particular way? And you know, sometimes a person will, in their compliments and in their praise, they will express something that went on in their life, or maybe some point of failure, or something that they learned by watching what you did and how you went about it. Just ask yourself the question, what is in that person's life that caused them to be able to see this in my life? And what we learn, we begin to learn how to discern how people think and why they think the way they do. But there's another response that I think it's important. That's this. And that is to share with that person who praises you, share with them how that affects you. For example, if somebody says to me, well, I just really got blessed this morning and that really helped me. Well, thank you very much. I appreciate that. And I just want you to know that that telling me that's a real encouragement to me. Somebody walked into the office back there this morning before the first service and gave me this testimony of how God had worked through him in bringing his father to salvation and all the things that had happened in his life, and his mother had just been killed, and it's a real story. And I could honestly say, well, thank you very much for sharing that with me. It wasn't a compliment or praise, but I'm simply saying he encouraged me by sharing that. And so when a person says, well, by making that particular point, that really helped me. Well, thank you. That encourages me to be very specific and very clear and very sure you're able to understand. We encourage other people when they encourage us. And I think we need to say to them, well, that really blesses me. And thank you very much. And I do appreciate that. And I'll remember that. And what happens is they get blessed in their praise toward you. And if you think about the Christian life, it's all giving and taking, giving and taking, giving and taking. I feel sorry for people who've always got to receive, receive, receive, receive. They're just reservoirs. They've got to have more and more compliments, more and more praise, more and more things, more and more money, more and more this and more and more that. You know what? They're living in a very sad state of mind. It is giving of ourselves and giving of our verbiage of what we think and how we are feeling about people and loving them and expressing our gratitude and our concern and our love for people. You see, if a person only sees it one way, it's all coming their way, they're not going to ever understand what love's all about in life.

0: Now listen carefully. When they praise you, one of the wisest things you can do is to immediately think in your mind. It may be that you want to express it, depends upon what it is, but thinking in your mind, thank you, Father. What you've done, just in that simple whisper to the Father, or thank you, Lord Jesus, however you want to say it, what you've done, you've just let that praise run through you straight to Him. You don't have to say it. What I'm saying is, it is an acknowledgement. It is an instantaneous acknowledgement that whatever happened, you just have to thank Him for it. And here's what that does. That will prevent you. Listen, if you will deflect and redirect. Now, you have not said, oh, no, just give God all the credit and all that junky stuff. I'm talking about genuine redirecting that and deflecting that. So what happens? You will never become prideful in your life as long as you are genuinely redirecting those compliments and that praise where you genuinely feel it belongs. Because the truth is, listen, I don't know who you are and what you're doing in life, but I can tell you this, you won't do much by yourself. And so whether it's in the home or your business or whatever it might be, the wise way to handle praise is to accept it and say, thank you very much. The wise way to handle it is to say, what is it in their life that caused them to be able to see that in my life? The wise way to handle it is to deflect that, redirect that, and share it with other people. And what you're doing, here's what you're doing. Listen to this. If you're in some organization, whether it's two or three people in the organization or 200 or 300, here's what you're doing. When they hear that you say that, what does it do? It builds up their sense of self-esteem because they realize that in your praising them and sharing the praise, you are expressing their value in that business or in that ministry. You're expressing some of your dependence upon them. You are saying to them, this is how important you are. What does it do? It builds a team spirit among them. And so they feel like, well, you know, we're all part of this together. This thing would not happen just on the basis of one person, but it happens on the basis of all of us working together. And what does it do? It simply builds a sense of camaraderie among them. It motivates people to do their best and to want to do better and to want to do more. And what does it do? It builds their own sense of personal self-worth, not just self-worth when it comes to relating to that business or that organization. And so whether it's in a home or whether it's in a business or ministry, it's the same. When you and I are able to receive the praise, deflect it to where we know it should be shared, whether it's your husband, your wife, your children, or your parents, or whatever it might be, people you work with, what you're doing is you're accepting it in a godly fashion. And so no matter who you are, what the circumstance, if you and I can learn how to handle criticism, no matter where it comes from, if we can learn how to handle praise no matter where it comes from, here's what happens. Both of these are growing elements in our Christian life. Both of these enable us to grow into Christ's likeness. God will use both criticism and praise to grow us up and to make us godly men and women. And Father, we love you and praise you and thank you and acknowledge that we don't have one single breath without you. Not one drop of blood apart from your grace to us, not any energy whatsoever. We have nothing apart from you. We owe you everything. We are grateful that it's that way. We wouldn't want it any other way. And we pray that you'll show us how to relate to other people, how to love them, how to receive their love, how to be a stimulation and a motivation and encouragement to them to do better in whatever area of life that there needs to be some improvement. And that we likewise, Father, be able to receive the praise and share it with those who deserve it. But most of all, to say to you in a whisper of genuine, genuine gratitude, thank you, thank you, thank you, Father. For we ask it in Jesus' name. Amen.
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4: Today's scripture reading is Philippians chapter 2, verses 5 through 7. Have this attitude in yourselves, which was also in Christ Jesus, who, although he existed in the form of God, did not regard equality with God a thing to be grasped, but emptied himself, taking the form of a bondservant, and being made in the likeness of men.
5: The disciples gathered around a table to celebrate Passover with Jesus. And then Christ did the unexpected. He took water and a cloth, knelt before the 12 other men one at a time, and washed their feet. Peter initially protested. It seemed backwards for the master to serve his disciples this way. But Jesus explained that Peter would understand later what this act meant. In that moment, Jesus was demonstrating the heart of his entire mission. He came into this world as a servant. A bondslave was the lowest of household servants and had the distasteful job of washing the feet of anyone who entered. This is the very task Christ voluntarily performed that evening, right before his trial and sufferings would begin. The humility he showed in washing dust from his disciples' feet foreshadowed the greater service he would render the next day, taking upon himself the shame and penalty of humanity's sin by dying on the cross. Ephesians 2:10 tells us Christians are created for the purpose of good works. We were saved to serve our Master. When we surrender to the Lord, we begin to live a life marked not by self-promotion, but by humble service that reflects His character.
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0: When someone gives you a compliment, do you struggle with your response? Practical Guidance for Believers is coming up in a moment with Charles Stanley.
6: Well, I think this is the first and most important thing. If someone praises you, here's what you say. You say, well, thank you very much. I certainly do appreciate that, and smile. If, for example, somebody praises you for something and you say, well, praise the Lord, just give God all the glory and the credit. All right, let me ask this. What about the other things that God does? Listen, let's just accept the fact that you and I were sinners saved by the grace of God. And we were saved by the goodness and love and mercy of God provided for us at the cross of Calvary. And now Jesus Christ has come to live on the inside of our life. And the Christian life is Jesus living His life through us by the power of the Holy Spirit. So that every single thing we do that has any value whatsoever is Christ expressing Himself through us. Now, if I know that and accept it as a fact, that means that when someone says to me, well, you did a great job, or that was fun, or you're looking great today, whatever it may be to you, you just say, well, smile and say, well, thank you very much. Because the truth is, if you and I believe what we say we believe, listen, if Jesus Christ is our life, every single good thing that comes our way and comes from us and through us is Him, is Christ.
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10: It's filled with wisdom for building satisfying marriages and strong families. But it's not a marriage manual. It's the Bible. Today on Turning Point, Dr. David Jeremiah explains why these ancient biblical principles are still relevant. Whether you want a strong marriage or you're preparing for one. To introduce his message, Power Up Your Marriage, Proverbs for Partners, here's David.
11: And you know, the Bible has a lot to say about our relationship with each other in marriage, and the book of Proverbs gives us some wonderful principles upon which to build a strong marriage. We'll look at those principles in a few moments, but friends, have you noticed that the divorce statistics in America are frighteningly large, and the reason they're going down is simply most people are just living together without getting married, so you can't get divorced if you're not married. But the thing that really challenges me is that many of the reports that come back tell us there's little difference between those statistics in the world and in the church, and that ought not to be. If you know the Bible, you know better. And today we're going to talk about some principles for partners from the book of Proverbs. We'll get to that in just a moment. Hey, we want you to know that we are doing something special for our couples and for all of us who love to be together in delightful situations, and that we have a Caribbean cruise conference coming up in December, the 26th of December through the 2nd of January, and we'll be going to the beautiful blue waters of the Caribbean and visiting Grand Turk, San Juan, St. Thomas, and the Half Moon Cay Island with our musical guest Michael Sanchez and Uriel Vega. We just came back from Alaska, and many of the people who were there told me they're coming to the Caribbean, so we'll have some people that we've met already on this tour, and we would like to ask you to come. Go to our website and get all the details and plan to join us. Here is part one of Proverbs for Partners.
12: Someone wrote about a 50th anniversary their grandparents had celebrated together. They were by then great-grandparents because they were in their 70s. Ted had lost much of his hearing during his 70 years on the earth, yet they were still getting along together and celebrating this great anniversary. Their family came from all over and enjoyed celebrating together through the mid-morning and into the afternoon, and finally toward the sundown, all the family had gone home. And Bessie and Ted decided to walk out on the front porch and sit down and watch the sunset. And the old gentleman pulled his tie loose, leaned back, and didn't say much. But Bessie looked at him somewhat in wonder and said to him, "You know, Ted, I'm real proud of you." The old gentleman turned and looked at her rather quizzically And after a moment, he said with a puzzled look on his face, "Well, Bessie, I'm real tired of you too." I heard about a husband who asked his wife, he said, "Honey, have you ever been in love before?" She thought for a moment and then she replied, "No, darling, I once respected a man for his great intelligence. And I remember I admired another man for his remarkable courage. And I was captivated by yet another for his good looks and charm. But with you, well, how else could you explain it except love?" Over the years, stories have been collected, have they not, about marriage and how it's supposed to work and sometimes how it doesn't work. And oftentimes we look in every other direction except to the Word of God to discover whether or not there is help for us. You know, the Bible was not written primarily as a marriage manual, but I'm sure you all know that all of truth is God's truth. And if you study the Word of God carefully, you will find throughout its pages the principles that will help you to build a strong family. And these are the principles that ultimately get written about in popularized books that are sold on the secular market. If you go and find the things that are really working, usually you can trace them back to a concept that's found in God's Word. I want to talk about four different concepts from the book of Proverbs that help us understand what it takes to build a strong marriage. I want to go through the first three of these rather quickly and spend most of the time on the last one. I think we all come to the Bible as Christians with a set of presuppositions, and of course, those presuppositions are okay as long as they're supported by the Scripture. And one of the presuppositions about a good marriage is that it is built around spirituality. You know, in the world, relationships begin, at least from the biblical perspective, from the outside in. They start with a physical relationship, and then if that works, it goes to the social relationship, and then if they think they can get along, it goes to the spiritual sometimes. But for Christians, the relationship ought to begin from the inside out. You get to know each other spiritually and find out whether or not the person that you're dating is a person who knows God, because you know that if that isn't true, it's going to be very difficult to build much harmony there. Can two walk together unless they agree? And then you decide whether or not you have compatibility socially, and you try to find out if you like some of the same things. You know, I often think how hard my marriage would have been if Donna wasn't a sports fan. I mean, she's always been a sports fan, and we've enjoyed so many sporting events together, but we've had that in common. And then, of course, the most intimate time of marriage is reserved for the focus of marriage, which is when marriage is consummated, and that's the physical part. Christians start from the inside out, and non-Christians start from the outside in primarily. That's the difference between relationships. And so for a Christian, the most important thing is to know whether or not the relationship has any spirituality in it at all. In the book of Proverbs, there are some clues here and there. Here's one of my favorite Proverbs, Proverbs 18:22. It says, "He who finds a wife finds a good thing and obtains favor from the Lord." There is the Lord in the middle of the relationship. Proverbs 19:14 says, "A prudent wife is from the Lord." The Lord's involved. And Proverbs 31:30 and 31 say, "Charm is deceitful and beauty is passing, but a woman who fears the Lord, she shall be praised. Give her the fruit of her hands and let her own works praise her in the gates." 2 Corinthians reminds us as believers that we are not to be unequally yoked together with unbelievers. For what fellowship has righteousness with lawlessness, and what communion has light with darkness? I don't want to dwell on this for a long period of time, but I want to remind you that it is always dangerous to develop a relationship if you're a Christian with somebody who is not. Because relationships are the beginning of marriage. I have to tell you people supposedly understand this, but every once in a while someone says something to me that makes me realize that it's not a serious issue. I was in Charleston, South Carolina, and I had dinner with some families there and a couple, and after dinner, the man said to me, "My wife has a question she wants to ask you, and she's been waiting for you to come so she could ask you." He said, "It's a spiritual question." And I said, "Well, what is the question?" She said, "Well, I'm concerned that if I die before my husband does, that he'll marry somebody else, and then when we get to heaven, there'll be two of us. What will we do?" So I tried to explain to her and to him that the Bible says that in heaven, we're neither married nor given in marriage, and I went through that whole thing, which we all know. And she said, "Well, I can't help it. Just the thought of him being with somebody else, I just can't stand it. I can't even stand the thought of it." And without cracking a smile, this guy said, "Well, honey, if you die, I'll try to marry somebody who's not going to heaven." I didn't know what to say. I didn't know how to fix that, except I wanted to make the point, you don't want to marry somebody that's not going to heaven. You really don't want to do that. The Bible says that a marriage starts at the center with spiritual oneness. And whenever that isn't true, and sometimes it happens not to be true because they both started outside of the faith, and maybe the wife got saved in a Bible study. Now she's alone in the marriage in as far as being a Christian. All she can do at that particular time is take what is hers at that moment and carry it on with grace. And oftentimes when one partner gets saved, they can be the means of the other partner coming to Christ if they live graciously and humbly and walk with the Lord. So Proverbs tells us that one of the building blocks of marriage is spirituality. Make sure the Lord's in the equation. In the fifth chapter of Proverbs, which is our text, we're reminded again that spirituality is one principle, but fidelity is another. Remember these words from Proverbs 5:15 and following. Drink water from your own cistern and running water from your own well. Should your fountains be dispersed abroad, streams of water in the streets, let them be only your own and not for strangers with you. For why should you, my son, be enraptured by an immoral woman and be embraced in the arms of a seductress? Now here in the Old Testament language of wisdom, the words fountains and streams are euphemisms to speak of man's procreation capacity. And the idea is that a foolish man is a fountain scattering precious water. It's the picture of the wastefulness of sexual promiscuity. And the result of such indiscriminate sin is called streams of waters in the streets. It's a graphic description of the illegitimate street children of harlotry. Solomon says, "Let them be only your own, and not the children of such immoral strangers." In other words, don't waste your energies and your procreative powers doing that which is immoral, but save all of that for the sanctity of your marriage and let there be fidelity at home. It's a much needed message in our immoral culture today. There was a television show some time ago where the guest was an actor and he was well known for his romantic roles on film. Predictably, during the interview, he was asked, "What makes a great lover?" I am confident that everyone who was watching the show expected the standard macho playboy response. To the surprise of the host and the audience, his answer must have raised eyebrows all across America. It went something like this: "A great lover is someone who can satisfy one woman all of her life long and who can be satisfied by one woman all his life long. A great lover is not someone who goes from woman to woman to woman. Any dog can do that." End of quote. Wow. You know, nobody else says stuff like this. If you don't believe the Bible, you wouldn't say it because it runs so across the culture of our day. But isn't that a great statement, that a great lover is a man who satisfies a woman for all of her life and is satisfied by that woman for all of his life? That's the way God intended it to be. And that's where fidelity comes. That's why sexual relationships should never happen outside of the covenant of marriage, where two people have come together and committed themselves to one another, to be faithful to one another and to stand by one another, so that there will not be the straying away from that covenant and the disobedience to the word of God. The Bible says here in Proverbs chapter 5, rejoice with the wife of your youth. This is not only a reminder that God's perfect plan is one man, one woman for life, but it is also a picture of a happy family with the joy of the husband and the wife in relationship. How many of you know that the joy of the family starts with the husband-wife relationship? When you have happy children, it's usually because mom and dad are happy too. Now, there can always be happiness when there's brokenness in a marriage, but it's a lot harder. The one thing that children want to know more than anything else, when you ask them, and all of the surveys tell the same thing, they want to know mom and dad are okay, that they're doing all right, that they love each other, and that things are going to work out. And I know that whenever I speak on a subject like this, I speak to people who have gone through hurt and brokenness, and it's never my purpose to add more hurt to what you already feel. One of the things I like to insert right here is to say that wherever you are in the process of life, in your relationship at home, if you know God, He can bring His grace to bear on your situation, and He can take broken things and mend them and make out of brokenness that which is beautiful. But only God can do that. He's the only one. So if you experience brokenness, let me recommend to you that if you haven't put God in the equation, you might want to do that, because really it's your only hope. Almighty God is the only one who can mend the brokenness in a person's heart and in a family and sustain the loss that you might feel. This is not just another reminder, but throughout the Proverbs, there are some interesting insights about the things that help a relationship to work. We're talking now about the principle of congeniality. If there is spirituality at the core and fidelity as the covenant, then congeniality needs to be the characteristic of this relationship. That means you get along, that you work hard at relating to one another. There is compatibility. How many of you know that compatibility isn't a given? It's something you work at, something that you deal with. There's no such thing as putting two people together in an intimate relationship without there being challenges and rough edges and things that need to be worked on. One of the top three things that married couples argue about, one of the most common causes of divorce, is the disagreement about money. Did you know? And it's interesting what the proverb says about the right perspective on money. Listen to Proverbs 15, 16, and 17. Better is a little with the fear of the Lord than great treasure with trouble. Better is a dinner of herbs where love is than a fatted calf with hatred. Isn't that a great proverb? Do you hear what the proverb says? You're better off having a little bit and having love than having a lot and having frustration and anguish. And sometimes couples don't understand that one of the things that brings frustration is the constant drivenness on the part of the man to make more money and have more things. And in the process, hopefully it's going to make them happy. And oftentimes I hear these people saying, I remember when we first got started and we didn't have anything, and we were so much more happy than we are now, when we're trying to fit our relationship in between two or three jobs and all the things we're trying to do to make our way in this materialistic world. That's why Proverbs 16:8 says, better is a little with righteousness than vast revenues without justice. The book of Proverbs has some interesting concepts about how you have congeniality at home. Make sure you have the right perspective. I see godly men today doing things that I've never seen them do before. In the last year, I think there have been four or five men who have come to me and said to me, I was up for a promotion. It meant moving my family to a place. I didn't like the spiritual environment. I love what's going on here. My kids are in the Christian school. We have a wonderful relationship. I turned down the promotion. I don't know what it's going to mean to my career, but I know this is what God wanted me to do, and I'm going to put Him first and see what happens. Amen? That's what we're talking about, the right perspective about money and life. Then Proverbs has some information about the righteous practices of husband and wife. Proverbs 11:29 says, "He who troubles his own house will inherit the wind, and the fool will be a servant to the wise of heart." In other words, the one who mismanages his own house will see all that he has blown away, and he'll have nothing left in the end. Here's an interesting and vivid proverb. Proverbs 11:22 says, "As a ring of gold in a swine's snout, so is a lovely woman who lacks discretion." Here's what the proverb says. As beautiful as that ring may be on a lovely woman, if the woman has no discretion, you might as well put the ring in the nose of a swine, of a pig. Isn't that an awful thought, an awful picture? Well, so is a woman without discretion. That's the proverb. Here's one that's a bit more positive than that. Proverbs 12:4, "An excellent wife is the crown of her husband, but she who causes shame is like rottenness in his bones." Let's talk for a couple of minutes about the responses of love and grace between a husband and a wife. Proverbs 11:16 says, "A gracious woman retains honor." Proverbs 15:1 says, "A soft answer turns away wrath, but a harsh word stirs up anger." That will short circuit any argument you have in your home. What is the tendency when someone yells at us or screams at us? What do we want to do? Scream back. You answer softly and see what happens. It takes all the wind out of their sails. It cools the whole thing down, and it brings peace where there was frustration. And then here's a beautiful proverb. Listen carefully. Proverbs 24:26. "He who gives the right answer kisses the lips." Did you see that when you were reading through this book? "He who gives the right answer kisses the lips." How easy it is in relationships at home not to give the right answer. Have you ever noticed how easy it is for us to color the truth or to shade things in our favor? And the Bible says that when we relate to one another and we give the right answer, it has the same effect as a kiss on the lips. What a beautiful picture of relationships at home between the husband and the wife. Now, those are some of the things that will help you to have love and grace at home. But let me take a moment and give you a list of things that will hinder. And ladies, I'm not picking on you. I'm just reading what the scripture says. And before this series is over, this is going to be just as hard on all of us and just as helpful to all of us, I pray, as some of the things that seem to pop out here and there. But did you know how many times in the book of Proverbs this thought comes out? Watch carefully. Proverbs 19:13b. "The contentions of a wife are a continual dripping." Proverbs 21:9. "Better to dwell in the corner of a housetop than in a house shared with a contentious woman." Proverbs 21:19. "Better to dwell in the wilderness than with a contentious and angry woman." Proverbs 25:24. "It is better to dwell in the corner of a housetop than in a house shared with a contentious woman." Proverbs 27:15-16, "A continual dripping on a very rainy day and a contentious woman are alike. Whoever restrains her restrains the wind and grasps oil with his right hand." In other words, it's hard to do. Did you know that the meaning of the word contentious is nagging? So ladies, I've never said this before in this church. Just don't do that. Just don't do that. The Bible spends 5 verses in one book to tell you that that's not a good thing to do. Don't always be on his case. Get on his team. Get off his back. And the same thing could be said for men, because you know men can nag just as easily as can women. There's an old Arab proverb that goes like this. 3 things make a house intolerable: the leaking through of rain, a wife's nagging, and bugs. That's not very good company, is it? Sven and Hulda were a Scandinavian couple. They were Christians. They sang in the choir. They were at Sunday school every Sunday. They had prayer at every meal. They went to all the church functions, but they just could not get along. They both nagged at each other all the time. At home, it was terrible, bickering and complaining and fussing. After both of them had devotions one morning, separately, of course, Hilda said to Sven, "You know, Sven, I've been thinking. I've got the answer to this hopeless problem we've been having with each other. I think we should pray for the Lord to take one of us home to be with Him. And then I will go live with my sister." That's the principle of cordiality. Get along with each other. You know, it takes work to get along in a marriage. That's what Proverbs is saying.
11: 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And I hope that you've gained some understanding of that in these discussions we've been having. And we'll continue that discussion tomorrow as we bring part two of Proverbs for Partners. 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
22: I'd like you to notice three things about the civilization that Jesus said is like the one before His second coming. We notice in verses 5 to 7 that its spiritual condition brought grief to the heart of God Himself. And I cannot help but believe that the spiritual condition of America today is also bringing grief to the heart of God Himself. The second thing I'd bring to your attention about that first civilization is that its moral catastrophe did not eliminate the Lord's compassion for the few who walk with Him.

0: The world of Noah was consumed by violence, immorality, and open rebellion against God. And when we look at our own generation, wow, the resemblance is impossible to ignore. What was once condemned is now celebrated. Moral boundaries disappearing, and the foundations of our culture are crumbling before our eyes, aren't they? But even when a civilization turns its back on God, God does not turn his back on those who still walk with him. His compassion has not waned. His promises have not failed. And his eyes are still upon those who trust him. Wow. On this edition of Hope for Today, David Hawking reminds us that darkness may surround the people of God, but it can never overcome the God who surrounds his people. We're back in Genesis chapter 6, verses 5 through 13 in just a moment. 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That's David, HOCKING.org. Let's continue our series in the beginning now with day two of David's message, The First Civilization. Our text, Genesis chapter 6, verses 5 through 13, and here's David.
1: We notice in verses 5 to 7 that its spiritual condition brought grief to the heart of God himself. And I'd like you to notice four things from those three verses, verses 5 to 7. Number one is that God saw what they were doing and thinking. In verse 5 it says, "And God saw that the wickedness of man was great in the earth, and that every imagination of the thoughts of his heart was only evil continually." If it brought grief at the time of Noah, it will bring grief at the time of the coming of the Son of Man. That's exactly what Jesus said. "As it was in the days of Noah, so shall it also be at the time when the Son of Man shall come." Now, he not only saw what they were doing and thinking, but notice that he repented that he had made man. That's what it says. And as I look at that spiritual condition that brought grief to the heart of God back then, the same thing's happening now. Now, he sees all that we're doing, and he repents that he had made man. You say, "I don't understand that. Isn't it God's purpose to make man in his own image after his own likeness?" And now he's saying, after 1,656 years of civilization, with now millions of people on the planet, perhaps even billions, maybe a population as large or larger than what we presently have, he destroys it and says he repents that he had ever made man in the first place. Notice also that it says in verse 6 that he grieved in his heart. The New International says filled with pain. Verse 6, it grieved him at his heart. Hebrew word yatsav. It means to hurt, to pain, to grieve, to vex, to torture. In Ephesians 4, verse 30, we learn that believers can grieve the Holy Spirit of God by their sin. If there was ever an evidence for the personality of God, and we were made in his image after his likeness, if there was ever a reason to believe that God is as much a person as any one of us, in fact, more so, it's this, that he grieves in his heart. He feels tremendous pain. Turn, please, to Psalm 78 and look at verse 40. In speaking about the history of the children of Israel in the wilderness, it says in verse 40, "How oft did they provoke him in the wilderness and grieve him in the desert?" Same word. God was grieved in his heart over that first civilization, and he was grieved over the attitudes and rebellion of the children of Israel in the wilderness. Turn to chapter 95 and look at verse 10. Chapter 95 of Psalms, verse 10. And speaking about how the fathers of Israel had tempted him all that time they were in the wilderness, it says in verse 10, 40 years long was I grieved, same word, with this generation. and said, It is a people that do err in their heart, and they have not known my ways, unto whom I swear in my wrath that they should not enter into my rest. When you grieve the heart of God by rebellion and sin and corruptness and abominations and the violence that was characteristic of the first civilization, he brings his judgment. He is patient. The Bible says his long-suffering waited in the days of Noah. He is long-suffering. But he said, My spirit, Genesis 6:3, will not always strive with man. He's a God of holiness and justice as well. He not only saw what they were doing and thinking and repented that he had made man and was grieved in his heart over what they were doing, but I want you to see a fourth thing in verse 7 of Genesis chapter 6. And that is that he decided on the basis of this to destroy not only humanity but animal life. I find that very interesting. In chapter 6, verse 7, the Lord said, I will destroy man whom I have created from the face of the earth, both man and beast, and the creeping thing, and how about this, and the fowls of the air, for it repenteth me that I have made them. Obviously, the fish would survive in the water. Incredible statement that God is so disturbed over what has happened, he's going to wipe it out and start all over again. And this is going to be one gigantic lesson to all of human history. We just can't continue to sin and rebel against God and not face judgment. Now, I know some of you are still wondering about why does it say in verse 6 that it repented the Lord that he had made man on the earth? Why does it say that? I'd like to give you some possible viewpoints. Not because I want to trouble you and confuse you, but because there are good Bible teachers who, trying to explain this, come to different conclusions, and I think all of them are worthy of note. For instance, some say that the reason God is grieved and repenting is that he's sad because these sinners are his handiwork. Now, you got to think this through. It is true that God made man in his own image and after his likeness, male and female, created he them. So under this view, he's grieved at what they have become. And earlier we read from 1 Samuel chapter 15 and verse 11. They often use this verse because this verse says, It repenteth me that I have set up Saul to be king, for he's turned back from following me and hath not performed my commandments. So the argument here is that when it says God repented that he had made man, he's sad because these people who are his handiwork have become such awful sinners. And that is preached by a number of people, good people who love the Lord. Another view is that when it says the Lord repented that he had made man, is that he is consoled. Remember the word repent, nakam, means comfort, console, as well as being grieved and repent. They say he is consoled by the fact that his judgment is deserved by them. Now, some of us don't like that because we don't want God being that kind of a person. But my friends, vengeance is sweet. We know, for instance, that the blood of the martyrs produces a question to God in the book of Revelation. How long, O Lord, holy and true, until you avenge our blood on those who dwell on the earth? We know also that John, symbolically, hearing about God's coming judgment, found the little book describing it both bitter and sweet. Sweet to his taste as he learned about the judgment of God, but bitter because he learned that his people Israel were going to suffer in the process. We also learn in the book of Revelation in chapter 18, when Babylon the Great is destroyed, the announcement is made that the vengeance of God is being satisfied. We also see in Revelation 19, all heaven singing the praises of the Lord because he has judged the great whore and has avenged the blood of all of his servants who have been killed throughout all history. So there is a sense that God is consoled by the fact that his judgment is deserved by them. Some of us don't like that. We think God's being a little unfair there, or a little too much on the side of justice and not mercy. But God was long-suffering. He took 120 years through the preaching of Noah to warn that generation. They refused to repent. So the judgment is deserved. Let's put it another way. If you and I got what we deserved, we would be in hell. God is not pleased in that, but God can be consoled by the fact that his judgment is deserved by them, and that he in his righteous character would never bring an unjust judgment, so that no one could ever charge God of doing the wrong thing. The truth is that everyone, with the exception of eight people, deserved to be destroyed. So no one can question God, because that generation had lost all moral value and had completely corrupted themselves before the Lord. We're doing the same. And yet many of us feel that God will somehow spare this country. Friends, I hope he spares this country, but I have no guarantee of that in the Bible. And I believe our country is headed for disaster, and we're moving rapidly that way. And a lot of people don't want to believe that, but if you read the journals, especially those that give intelligence information, our whole military operation is being stripped at a time that the nations that we ought to be concerned about are building their armaments and their military to a point that is absolutely frightening by comparison to even what went on in the Persian Gulf War. This country is preparing itself for defeat and disaster. And it doesn't matter if we rebuild all of our forces. When you morally decay, when you morally corrupt yourselves, you are not going to be able to stand in a crisis. The country, the nation that we love so much is on the brink of disaster because of our moral pollution and corruption. And you know that, and I know that. And it's in high places. A third possible view of the Lord repenting is that he is grieved because he does not desire the death of the wicked, but that they should repent and live. This is a very common view. Turn to Ezekiel chapter 33, verse 11. Why did God repent that he had made man? And the answer is, he's grieved because he doesn't desire the death of the wicked. He wants them to repent and live. But this makes God a little bit helpless in the situation, and that is not what the Bible teaches. But it is an interesting view, and many people do believe it. Ezekiel 33 is the verse used, verse 11. Say unto them, God said, as I live, saith the Lord God, I have no pleasure in the death of the wicked. For those of you who think that God has somehow a smile on his face as he executes judgment on the men that he created, that is not true. He says, I have no pleasure in the death of the wicked, but that the wicked turn from his way and live. Turn ye from your evil ways, for why will you die, O house of Israel? Yes, God is grieved because he doesn't desire the death of the wicked, but that they should repent and live. While you're in Ezekiel, just flip back to Lamentations, the book that comes right in front of it, and look at chapter 3, and let me give you another possibility of what it means when it says the Lord repented that he had made man on the earth. In Lamentations 3, 31 to 33, we read this concerning the people of Israel. For the Lord will not cast off forever, but though he cause grief, yet will he have compassion according to the multitude of his mercies. For he doth not afflict willingly, nor grieve the children of men. And some say that God repented in this case of Genesis 6 because he's grieved. Because the execution of judgment is always displeasing to him. God would know, obviously, what would happen. And there's a sense in which, from a standpoint of emotional response, God did not want to do this. But there's a sense from who he is and his character and nature that he must do it. You can imagine the dilemma that's only solved in the nature and character of God. Difficult for us to understand. But I'd like to suggest to you something else. When it says that the Lord repented, it seems to me that as I study these passages, and there are many of them, that he changes his plans for the blessing and propagation of the human race based on the wickedness of man. I lean towards the fact that the word repented is the correct word by the King James translators, and that is that God is changing something. It was God's desire that they be blessed. He said to man, be fruitful and multiply and fill the earth. And now he's changing his plan. Why? Because of the wickedness of man. Which shows me that the original plan of God to propagate and to have the population grow and expand all over the globe was based on their response to him. And when that generation decided they didn't need to listen to God anymore, they could go their own way and violate every moral standard he ever gave them. It started in the garden, but got worse, and at the time of the flood, the whole earth is corrupt. And therefore, God must, because of his own character, change his plan to propagate the human race and destroy it. Now, does that mean that his original plan will not be fulfilled? The answer is no, because the first thing he says to Noah and his sons and their wives is the same thing he told Adam and Eve: be fruitful and multiply and fill the earth. Technically, God is starting all over again. He's giving the entire human race another chance. Fascinating. Come back to Genesis 6 again. We said there were three things about that first civilization. Millions of people. Number one was that its spiritual condition brought grief to the heart of God himself. And don't make any mistake about it. God is grieved with this generation. God is grieved with our culture. And God is grieved not only with the corporateness of our culture, but with we who are individuals in the culture who have decided to go against him and go our own way. These decisions are made daily.

0: And you frankly sometimes don't know, maybe you're like me, you don't know how to react to what's going on in the world. I read the papers like you do, I read various statistics like you do, and I don't know how to react. I know we need to keep preaching Christ until the day he takes us home. And I want to take as many men and women and boys and girls to heaven with me as I possibly can. But I know that it's becoming difficult to understand our times. It's becoming difficult to know how to even cope and adapt with it. It seems to me that our cultural adaptability in order to win people has become cultural compromise. It seems to me that we are now tolerating that which a previous generation said is flat out sin. And you would agree with me, I'm sure, it's getting worse. And what is sin? Well, we all know who are Christians that sin is what God says it is. We don't make up the rules. What he says is right, what he says is wrong, is still right and wrong. We don't make up the rules. But we're living in a society that not only doesn't want to live that way, they want to remove God completely out of the public sector. There are people in high places who are absolutely dedicated to removing those whose standards are the Bible and the Bible alone. There are efforts now to completely abolish any kind of religious influence in any public sector of American life. There's legislation to that effect, and one day soon, in my opinion, it's going to hit the front pages and it's going to be in front of the Supreme Court. You wait and see. Jesus said, "You'll be hated of all men for my name's sake." He said, "If they hated me, they'll hate you. If they persecuted me, they'll persecute you." We need to wake up. But to me, it's on one hand discouraging, and you want to speak out and you want to say what needs to be said no matter what. But on the other hand, my dear Christian friends, if we become a far worse minority than we are now, if we have to, like the Christians at the time of Rome, go underground and hide in the catacombs and fellowship apart from the notice of anyone in the public, so be it. We will do so, because the truth is that no matter what the moral catastrophe is on the planet, it never eliminates the Lord's compassion for the few who will walk with him no matter what. My friends, the greatest encouragement in this passage, in my opinion, is that simple verse 8, Noah found grace in the eyes of the Lord.
1: Well, thank you, David. And friends, you're listening to Hope for Today with Bible teacher David Hawking. And David's back in just a little while to close out our time in the Word. So stay tuned for that. Some additional teaching is just ahead. First, though, Matt's in studio with me now, and we want to tell you about some excellent Bible study resources that can help you take what you're learning on radio and carry it even deeper into your personal study.
2: Jim, one of our featured resources this month is my dad's sermon outlines and notes for our upcoming series in Galatians.
1: Yes, purchase the pack now, and you'll be all prepared, all prepped, to get the very most out of the series.
2: And one of the reasons we are so excited about this series is reflected in a comment my dad makes in the sermon notes for the first message.
1: Go ahead and share some of that, man.
2: Okay, it reads, Paul gives us five aspects of the cross of Christ. He shows us that all Christian life, growth, and success is dealt with at the cross. The cross is foundational to our salvation and to our understanding of spiritual growth in the Lord. We need to fully understand the depth to which the cross goes for our sin in redeeming us, not only from the penalty of sin, but from its control and power in our lives. If we do not understand this, we will flounder and fall into many of the errors that he deals with in the letter to the Galatians.
1: And Matt, in that same note document, again, for the first message, the sermon notes for the first message for the Galatians series, your dad shares some history and background on Galatia, and he defines essential terms, explores the calling of Paul to apostleship ministry, and provides perfect cross-references as well as a summary to wrap up the study.
2: Well, this is typical of the sermon outline and notes for each message in the Galatians series.
1: And the Galatians series sermon notes and outlines pack will make the series really come alive.
2: And come home to your heart.
1: That's the idea, yeah. Get the special pack of David's sermon notes for our upcoming series in Galatians. The price...
2: Just $10. This resource will be a blessing to you, and your purchase helps the ongoing ministry of Hope for Today.
1: Well, we also want to let you know that our current radio series, In the Beginning, it's available on MP3 disc or as an MP3 download for just $25. That's the complete series, just $25. And to help you bring the entire series together,

0: 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You can also order David's original sermon notes and outlines for just $10. These are the notes and outlines he used to teach these messages. And again, the complete set, just $10. 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
1: Well, folks, we're back in Genesis 6 again. Some of you are probably saying, when in the world are you going to get out of there and get to the flood? Well, the prediction of a flood is there in chapter 6. Never forget it. God's going to destroy the earth. How's he going to do it? Verse 17 of Genesis 6. Behold, I, even I, do bring a flood of waters upon the earth to destroy all flesh wherein is the breath of life from under heaven, and everything that is in the earth shall die. Wow. And one of the most amazing statements, as far as I'm concerned, is the end of Genesis 6 and verse 22. Thus did Noah, according to all that God commanded him, so did he. You know, that's a remarkable statement. Noah, we are told in chapter 6 and verse 8, found grace in the eyes of the Lord. Well, stay tuned to Hope for Today, and we're going to hear a lot more. God bless you.
0: Well, thank you, David. And on our next broadcast, it's the final installment of David's message, The First Civilization. He's going to show us again what happens when human corruption reaches its breaking point and why Noah found grace in the eyes of the Lord and what his example means for every believer standing for the truth today in a world that's lost its way. You know, the culture, it might change, morality might collapse, and the pressure to compromise might grow stronger, but the God who sustained Noah is still faithful to you and me today as we walk with him. So we'll see you next time on Hope for Today.
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1: But the former governors who were before me laid burdens on the people and took from them bread and wine besides 40 shekels of silver. Yes, even their rulers bore rule over the people, but I did not do so because of the fear of God. In his view, he said, our leadership should be lifting up people's burdens, not making them heavy. And he's saying, you know what? That's part of the problem. So I'm refusing to do that. I'm not doing it because of the fear of God.

0: healthy fear of God is a good thing. Welcome. This is Stay in the Word with Pastor Glenn Nutt. This is a daily Bible teaching program coming your way from the studios of Rocky Mountain Calvary Chapel, located in Southeast Calvary. Currently going through a line-by-line study of the book of Nehemiah, and today we're in the fifth chapter where we read of Nehemiah's great example of putting the work of God ahead of his own personal interests. He certainly had the right to tax the people for his support, as others had done before him, but Nehemiah didn't exercise that right because it would have hindered the work of God. The Apostle Paul is another great example of someone who forfeited that right for the cause of the gospel. Like Paul, Nehemiah's self-sacrifice was due to his healthy fear of God. He knew he'd be accountable to God one day for his actions. Another great lesson for today's Christian leader is coming up now with Pastor Glenn.
1: Now, if you're not there, would you turn in your Bibles to Nehemiah chapter 5 as we continue our walk through the book of Nehemiah. By the gracious provision of God, we're getting to read the personal journal of one of the greatest leaders in the Old Testament, Nehemiah. Now, when I really want to learn something from someone that I really want to apply in my life, doesn't matter what field it's in, I really don't want to hear from a smart theoretician. I don't want to hear from just a charismatic speaker. I'm looking for results. You know, it's kind of like you want a plumber whose toilet isn't always plugged kind of thing. You want a piano teacher that knows how to play the piano. And so, show me their life before you show me their book. And really, I want to know, are they eating their own cooking? Like, do they have the results that they claim to have? And one of the reasons I love this book is it's so real. It's authentic. It's genuine. What it contains is tested wisdom. And this morning, we come to a very interesting section, the last little section of chapter 5. And it's interesting because it's part of Nehemiah's journal where he gets super, super personal. And we get some insight into his attitude as a servant leader. You know, servant leadership is something certainly that can be taught, but it's better caught. And we see it in action here in the leadership of Nehemiah, specifically in how he handles his own, listen to it, advancement. How he handles his own prosperity that he's been given in his placement as the governor of Judah. How he handles that. You know, D.L. Moody said this. He said, we stand, meaning Christians, we stand affliction better than we can prosperity. For in prosperity, we forget God. Oswald Chambers, you know him, my utmost for his highest. He says this. He says, the most exacting test of all to survive is prosperity. The next guy, you won't know his name. His name is Joseph Son. And the reason I'm mentioning him is he's a believer who was very close to being martyred, just saved just before, through the Romanian regime of Ceausescu, if you remember that. And now he's a Bible college instructor. And out of that, he has this to say. He said, 90% of Christians pass the test of adversity, while 90% of Christians fail the test of prosperity. And that squares so well with the warnings in the Word of God. If you put your hand here in Nehemiah chapter 4, go back in the law to the book of Deuteronomy. Deuteronomy chapter 6. A very kind of famous passage of scripture, but as God gives it out through Moses, and the warning there, Deuteronomy chapter 6, verse 10, so it shall be when the Lord your God brings you into the land of which he swore to your fathers, to Abraham, Isaac, and Jacob, to give you large and beautiful cities which you did not build, houses full of all good things which you did not fill, hewn out wells which you did not dig, vineyards and olive trees which you did not plant, when you have eaten and are full, then beware, lest you forget the Lord who brought you out of the land of Egypt from the house of bondage. Hosea chapter 13, verse 6, when I fed them, they were satisfied, then they became proud, then they forgot me. You see, it's always the danger in prosperity to begin thinking a certain way that I did this. That all this good stuff that's going on is because of me. It's because I work hard. It's because I'm so smart. It's because of whatever. Instead of acknowledging the sovereign hand of God upon our lives in every way, that not only has He put the opportunities before us, but He's given us the strength and the wisdom to lay hold of them. And in our own prosperity, we can start, you know, believing our own press reports and drinking our own bathwater. And it will show up, won't it, by how we treat people. Asaph. Asaph was the writer of 12 of the Psalms in the collection of Psalms in the Scripture. And he really said it well. He had his head and his heart together when he said, "I said to the boastful, do not deal boastfully, and to the wicked, do not lift up the horn. Do not lift up your horn on high," or don't toot your own horn is really what that means. And do not speak with a stiff neck. Don't be stubborn. For exaltation comes from neither the east, nor from the west, nor from the south. But God is judge. He puts down one and exalts another. And so, brothers and sisters, when a promotion comes, when you maybe excel academically, when your business prospers or your job prospers, your unbelieving friends won't understand when you give God credit for that. They won't get it. And they'll say things to you kind of like, "You deserve that." Or they'll say, "That's because you work so hard. That's because you're so diligent. That's because you were at the right place at the right time." Maybe they'll say, "You lucked out." Or maybe they're twisted and they're jealous a little bit. And they'll say something like, "Well, you were born with a silver spoon in your mouth." They can't see the sovereign, blessing, gracious, enabling, and empowering hand of God behind it all. Keeping my vision of God big and me small keeps things in the right perspective. As I was thinking about that, preparing the message, I was reminded there's a pastor he's my pastor when I was real little. His name is Brother Kosick. And he is a big man. Doug Tweed calls him, you know, the Clint Eastwood of the pastors, the old guard kind of thing. And he had the Polish accent, he talked like this, you know. But he would talk, and I don't remember a lot because I was real little, but I remember him talking about deep freezers. And I guess you're thinking, like, why would he talk about deep freezers? And it's like, why would he preach against deep freezers? And the deal was, is he wasn't so much preaching against having a deep freeze. He probably had one. I don't know. But he said that in his era, he said, having a deep freeze, because he came out of the Depression, right? He says, having a deep freeze was a sign of material prosperity. He says, and beware when that happens. It's kind of the modern day equivalent of the spiritual danger of just building bigger barns and forgetting God. And then God at the end of it all, when you've just gone bigger and bigger and bigger, says, "Fool, you know, this night your soul will be required of you. So is he who lays up treasure for himself and is not rich towards God." Jesus said that. And so the Bible is full of just great examples of those who wisely handled the promotion of God. And we know that most of them are real famous, like Joseph, promoted from a prison to a prime minister, or Daniel, you know, exiled, and essentially, really, for him, he's a really young guy. He's kidnapped with other young men. They're retrained, recultured. They try to brainwash him, but they are unable to take the fear of God out of him, and he rises to the top post in Babylon. And then in the evening, we're in all these minor prophets and that have a major message. And these minor prophets, like Amos, taken right off the farm and then used by God to speak to power in high places. That's prosperity. That's advancement. And they handled it well. Well, here Nehemiah is another. God's raised him up for such a time as this, and he navigates it so wisely. Look at verse 14. It says, "Moreover, from the time that I was appointed to their governor in the land of Judah, from the 20th year until the 32nd year of King Artaxerxes, 12 years, neither I nor my brothers ate the governor's provisions." Now, we know that he gets promoted by King Artaxerxes of Persia, the most powerful man in the ancient Middle East, to be governor of the land of Judah. And if you've been with us from the beginning, you know it didn't just happen. God was sovereignly at work in the king's heart. God was sovereignly at work in Nehemiah's heart. There's a great need there in the land of Judah. And there's this amazing thing where Nehemiah prays and God answers and opens a door. The king asks. And at that point, there is this amazing miracle of a divine intersection. And at the end of it all, Nehemiah ends up chosen a job, position, an assignment, a mission, and he invites it, he receives it, he accepts it, he embraces it, and off he goes back to Jerusalem to rebuild. You know, sometimes as believers, and maybe it's a reaction to all that bad teaching of prosperity and king's kids stuff and all of that, but sometimes I think we swing the wrong way. As believers, we think to be spiritual and godly, we should always refuse advancement and promotion and any kind of upward mobility that is offered to us and, you know, just go play in the shadows quietly, unnoticed, not expecting to influence anything too much and just kind of mind our own business and don't look at me and I won't look at you and it'll all be really good. Sometimes we think it's the humble thing to do. Sometimes we think that's a godly thing to do. And sometimes it is the wise decision when boundaries and of time and focus are involved like that. But sometimes it's more of a fear to take on greater responsibility, to take on greater commitment, where my faith is going to be tested and challenged as well as my abilities. So let me just ask you just a simple question. What if God wants to promote you so that he can use you in an even greater way to be salt and light in this dark world? What if my no is refusing potential for great influence and ministry for the kingdom of God? What if that is the case? Proverbs 29:2 says, when the righteous are in authority, the people rejoice. But when a wicked man rules, the people groan. It is a good thing. It is a God-honoring thing when God's people are promoted and salt and light gets better distributed, when the light gets to shine farther, when the gospel and the glory of God are advanced. That is a good thing. You know, we're in grad season, graduation season. And I want to say to our grads, you know what? Honor God and excel. Be the best that you can be for the glory of God. Be our best and to pursue excellence for the glory of God. More about that in a minute. So Nehemiah tells us something at the end of verse 14 that is very, very interesting during his 12-year stint as governor. Now check out the end part. He said, neither I nor my brothers ate the governor's provisions. What's he talking about? Well, there's something bigger going on in Nehemiah's heart and mind than the opportunity to enjoy an enormous hospitality budget. As governor, he and his brethren, his working group, were entitled to that budget. Now, it's one thing to be offered perks and provision on a job, and it's another thing to take it. He didn't take it. Why? It's a simple answer, because he started leading this project because he had heard that the exiles who had returned to Jerusalem were under great stress. And God had done all these amazing things to bring him to this point, opened all kinds of doors, given him favor and provision for it all. Where God guides, God provides. Clearly the provision was there for this mission, no question. Nehemiah wasn't lagging behind the Lord. He wasn't running ahead of the Lord. But now you read this and you see something different. He's not willing to undermine his mission, his calling, his target. And keep in mind, his food allowance, though it was legit, though it was provided for, rightfully, it wasn't free. Oh, let's just do a review here. No government programs are free. They have to be paid by someone. I have a friend named Joel Wickstrom who pastors in Stockholm. And we have a regular, interesting discussion because he'll say to me things like, Glenn, you know what? We have free education in Sweden. I'll say, free education. He goes, yeah, all our post-secondary education is free. I says, free. Yeah, he says, we don't have to pay any of it. I said, really? Who pays for it? The IKEA fairy? Like, what's going on? Like, where? No, I don't say that, Tim. I'll say that to you, and then he'll listen to this and go, what are you doing? No, you know what? Somebody's paying for it. And it's the taxpayer is paying for it. And so this food allowance, Nehemiah understood, was a tax on the people. And they were so burdened down at the time, he wasn't willing to burden them down more. To him, that was exploitation. And he said, I am not going to do it. You know, brothers and sisters, with every promotion and with every privilege, new rights, new responsibilities, special favors, more latitude, they will come. But just because they're there doesn't mean it's always wise to access them. The privilege was there, and he chose not to take it. And as believers, it is never an automatic that we take those privileges that are offered to us. How we handle those perks and privileges will communicate a lot unsaid about our attitude in our leadership. Now, it's possible, very easy to come up with a rationalization of why Nehemiah should have taken those provisions. And there's a lot, but he didn't. Because there was something bigger going on in his heart. He was called to serve and relieve the people, not adding a further burden on them. And as a godly leader, he had it right that the people didn't exist to serve him. He was there to serve the people. Every one of us is called to leadership in one way or another. All of us are leading someone. And the servant style of godly leadership demands that we ask ourselves some questions when privileges are given and offered and expected to be taken. That we are asked to ask ourselves questions like, if I take advantage of this particular thing, could it potentially undermine my mission to serve those that I'm leading? It's such an important question, because if it could potentially undermine that capacity of leadership, then I have to leave it on the shelf uncollected. And the call to serve in that mission is more important than the perks. I want to ask you a question today. Do you see yourself on mission as a servant leader in whatever you are called to do right now? That is God's will for your life, that you are a servant leader. Now, it's a fascinating study in the life of the Apostle Paul. He lived out this principle. And his ministry to the Corinthians, which was one messed up church that he wrote to, Paul told them in great detail that he refused to receive any kind of compensation for ministry. He just wouldn't take it. You can read all about it in 1 Corinthians 9. We won't go there today, but he wrote there about his right to receive financial and material support for his ministry, but he would not take it, at least not in this case and in the season in which he wrote this. Other times he gladly received support and thanked the people for it. But this time he said to them, I'm not doing it. I'm presenting the gospel without charge that I may not abuse my authority in the gospel. In other words, he was saying this is a season to refuse the benefits that he's been teaching gospel ministers are worthy of. They're entitled to receive it, but he's not going to do it. He even taught the principle about the ox. You know, don't muzzle the ox as it treads out the grain. It's right to pay your pastors. But at this point, in this way, he waived his right for it. And he did it for the sake of the gospel. He did it for the sake of his mission. It was better for the cause of the gospel. That's an important principle. Now watch how Nehemiah breaks precedent. Verse 15, but the former governors who were before me laid burdens on the people and took from them bread and wine besides 40 shekels of silver. Yes, even their rulers bore rule over the people, but I did not do so because of the fear of God. So he calls to mind what happened before. And he's saying, my political predecessors overtaxed the people. And Nehemiah had a very clear view of it. He said they laid burdens on the people. That's Nehemiah's way of saying, how inconsistent is that? In his view, he's saying our leadership should be lifting up people's burdens, not making them heavy. And he's saying, you know what? That's part of the problem. So I'm refusing to do that. The guys before him, they took their share and then some. And the language that's used there is that they were exploiting the people. Instead of lifting them up, they were loading them down. They were taking extra from them. And it's probably an inference that they were also receiving bribes. In other words, if you wanted to get something done at City Hall or with whatever department, you know, you just need to bring a little extra and offer it. A little wine, a little bread, a little silver. And then they empowered their servants to places of domineering leadership. Servants should serve, not rule over. Now, Nehemiah had one response. It's the response of integrity. I hope you didn't miss it. He just said, I did not do so. I'm not doing it. And he gives his reason, because of the fear of God. It didn't matter to him what the other guys did, what the other guys took. Didn't matter to him how much was in the budget for it. It didn't matter anything. He says, I am not doing it because of the fear of God. He feared God more than he desired the perks.
0: And amen. That's a great place to pause our study in the book of Nehemiah today, remembering that the fear of God is worth more than any earthly perk. Our teacher once again was Pastor Glenn Nudd, the senior pastor of Rocky Mountain Calvary Chapel. 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
2: Welcome to your Calvary Creation Minute. This is Steve. Sir Fred Hoyle started his career as an astrophysicist as an ardent atheist, which colored his perspective while doing his research, so much so that he was determined to show that the world around us and the universe was not created by an intelligent creator, but was a mere product of chance. Early in his career, Hoyle stated, quote, "Religion is but a desperate attempt to find an escape from the truly dreadful situation in which we find ourselves." He continues, "No wonder, then, that many people feel the need for some belief that gives them a sense of security, and no wonder they become very angry with people like me, who say that this is illusory." End of quote. However, later in his career, he made a discovery that shook his atheism and forced him to make an about-face on his beliefs. His research was in the area of carbon, which is one of the most abundant elements in the universe. Which he thought was a simple, commonplace element, blew his expectations by how intricately designed it was. He discovered that if one atomic level of the carbon atom had varied by 0.5%, life as we know it could not exist. Fred Hoyle commented regarding his discovery, quote, "Would you not say to yourself, some super calculating intellect must have designed the properties of the carbon atom? Otherwise, the chance of my finding such an atom through blind forces of nature would be utterly minuscule." A common sense interpretation of the facts suggests that a super intellect has monkeyed with the physics as well with the chemistry and biology, and that there are no blind forces worth speaking about in nature. The number one calculates from the facts seemed to me so overwhelmingly as to put this conclusion almost beyond question. End of quote. Quite the about face indeed. To the best of our knowledge, at the time of his death, he believed in an intelligent designer, but unfortunately never took those final steps of faith in Jesus. But you can today. If you have any questions about faith, the Bible, and science, please feel free to email me at creation@calvarychapel.ca.
0: 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Thanks for spending this time with us. 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
1: May the Lord bless you and keep you. 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In Jesus' name, amen.

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0: There are days too dark for the sufferer to see light. There are experiences too extreme for the hurting to have hope. There are valleys too deep for the anguished to find relief. The theory that Corrie ten Boom lived out and put in her book, "There is no pit so deep but that he is not deeper still," isn't that a great line?
1: What do you do with grief too big for words? What do you do when the loss is so deep, the darkness so complete, that the only thing left is a scream aimed at heaven? Today on Insight for Living, Chuck Swindoll brings his study of Job chapter 3 to a powerful close, with a word of grace for anyone who's ever poured out the unedited, unfiltered wailings of a broken heart. In this passage, we discover that God never rebuked Job for his outburst. God can handle everything we say. Everything.
0: One man writes, "The third chapter of Job must be one of the most depressing chapters in the Bible. While some might be as depressed as Job was and use these verses to give vent to their feelings, few sermons are made from this chapter. Few verses are claimed as promises, and few are remembered for the warmth of their sentiment. It is the lowest of several low points in the book." Afterward, Job opened his mouth and cursed the day of his birth. He doesn't curse God. He curses the day of his birth. There's a difference. There's a difference. To say, "Why was I ever born?" is much different than saying, "I no longer believe in you, God." It's saying, "I am so totally and completely alone, I regret that I ever drew breath. In fact, I regret that I was ever conceived in the womb of my mother." Verses 1 to 10, he regrets his birth. Verses 11 to 19, he wished he'd been born dead. Verses 20 through 26, he longs to die. End of sermon. As I said earlier, if you weren't depressed when you started with me, you will be when I finish. Just pause and remember the aftershock of what is included in the word, chapter 3, verse 1, afterward. Afterward. Sitting at the city dump, head shaved, wife wringing her hands, three friends sitting 7 days and seven nights staring, not saying a word, chapter 2, verse 13, seeing the pain was very great after loss of all the children and everything he held dear, an ability to make a living with sores running and scabs pulling loose from those sores. After that, he opened his mouth and out came, "I wish I had never been born." And that's not all he said. If you like marking your Bibles, you will have a field day with the words "let" and "may" in verses 3 through 9. "Let the day perish," verse 4. "May the day be darkness. Let God above care not for it," verse 5. "Let darkness and black gloom claim it. Let a cloud settle on it. Let the blackness of the day terrify it," verse 6. "Let it not rejoice among the days of the year. Let it not come into the number of the months. Take it out of the calendar. Forget my birthday. Let that night be barren. Let no joyful shout enter it. Let those curse it who cursed the day," verse 9. "Let the stars of its twilight be darkened." Let all that happen. I thought it was interesting while working through this wail to see what he said in verse 3. Not only does he regret the day of his birth, he even regrets the conception. "Let the day perish on which I was born," and in good poetic fashion, he returns even further, "and the night, let it perish," when they said a boy is conceived. And he picks up the thought and says, "Oh, by while I'm at it, let Leviathan swallow up the sun of the day, make it dark." So Job, referring to this ancient creature who will return again in the poetry of this text, not here, but later. And while lamenting that he did not perish at conception and grieving that he lived to see the day of his birth, please notice another interesting comment made in verse 11. Having said, "Why did I not die at birth, come forth from the womb and expire? Why did the knees receive me? Why the breasts that I should suck?" The latter, we understand, the nursing of the mother, as Job's mother nursed him. But the knees, how curious. Some say that it has reference to the passing of the child as the mother births the infant. It passes, if you will, through the knees. But this says receive. It could be a reference to the mother placing the infant on her knees as she prepares to begin the nursing. It probably better refers to the patriarchal process of a father being given the infant shortly after birth. The child was placed on the knees of the father, and he would there give it the family's blessing. And Job says, "Why was I ever so blessed? Why did those knees ever receive me? Why wasn't it a corpse that they held in their hands?" And then, with the thought of becoming a corpse, ghoulish as it sounds, he turns to the blessing of that as he describes heaven, 13 through 19. Look closely. "For now," meaning had I died, "I would have been laying down and been quiet. I would have slept then, and I would have been at rest. I would have been alongside kings and counselors and princes," verse 15, "who had gold and filling their houses with silver." Verse 17, "There the wicked cease from raging." That's true in heaven. "There the weary are at rest. Prisoners are at ease. They do not hear the voice of the taskmaster. The small and the greater there, and the slave is free from his master." It's a beautiful picture of peace and solemnity and ease. And he said, "Oh, that could have been my lot, but I lived, and I've lost it all." And as a result, verse 24, he takes us to his everyday experience. "My groaning comes at the sight of my food. My cries pour out like water. When someone served him a simple meal, he groaned." The Hebrew word means to shriek. "Ah! You take that away. I have no interest in anything to eat." And the man, along with the suffering of the sickness, is now starving. And his cries come like water poured out. He speaks of his fears in verse 25, and his dread, "The things I dreaded have fallen upon me." This may have reference to those days when he was prosperous and life was good, and he, in unguarded moments, wondered if they would remain that. "And my worst fears have been realized, and now dread has fallen upon me. I am not at ease. I am not quiet. I am not at rest. I am full of turmoil." End of speech. His friends are nearby, staring him down, analyzing him from their vantage point of good health, and beginning their sermons, if you will, as they will soon rebuke him because he's getting what he deserves, if you can imagine. One man writes, "These are the harshest words Job utters against himself in the entire book. They startle us. His friends, too, are shocked. They fear his faith in God has melted into distrust. Why would one who refused to curse God be so hostile toward his own life? The contrast between the Job of the prologue and the Job of the poem could not be sharper." Ever felt like this? We've come a long ways in church history in the last four decades. My little segment of ministry has happened in about a four-decade period of time. I began seriously to minister a year before I was out of seminary in 1962. And that puts me right about 40 years now. early on, when you suffered from a depression that resulted in this kind of thinking, you never told anybody. I don't remember not just one course, I don't remember one line from one of my professors who ever even addressed mental illness. From 1959 to my graduating in 1963, not once. Christians didn't have that. The first book I read on the mental and emotional struggles of a Christian was Why Christians Crack Up by Dr. Marian Nelson, and it was considered heresy by many evangelicals. Christians don't crack up, was the common belief. You don't have breakdowns. You know what the word was that was used of those who struggled emotionally back in the early and mid-60s? Nervous. She's nervous. And if you ever, God help you, if you ever had to be hospitalized, there just wasn't a Christian word for it. And you didn't tell a soul. Shame upon shame that you didn't trust the Lord through your struggle and find Him faithful to help you with your depression. I remember being told by a prof who talked to us about doing funerals that if you did funerals for those who committed suicide and they happened to have been Christians, never mention that they were Christians. It didn't sound right then, and it doesn't sound right now. And I didn't know enough to know that Job 3 was in the book back then, or I would have loved to have said, what about this? But this old salt has come through a number of things since 40 years ago, and I've buried many a Christian who took her own life or his life. It's always heartbreaking. But I never once would put them down. My heart goes out to them. And you're not nervous. Who knows the reason? The spectrum is broad. I wouldn't even begin to name the possible reasons. I just know that we are still human. We are human beings, even though we claim Christ as Savior and Lord. Ours is a fallen world, and depraved natures run through us too, sometimes more obviously than they run through the lost. The ugliest letters I've ever received have come from fellow Christians who wrote me in Christian love, of course. You understand. So I want to say, back then, if you sought out help from a psychologist, you were nervous. But I want to tell you today, if you struggle and you need help and you need a good Christian psychologist, the most intelligent thing you can do is find one and go. And go as long as you need to go. And be sure that that psychologist or psychiatrist really, really does know the Lord Jesus and really is able to give you direction so that you can work your way through it. And I say to you, God bless you for every hour you spend finding your way out of the hole that you have been in for whatever reason. I don't know that I would have been as mature enough earlier in my life to do this, but I think at the end of hearing Job, as he's crushed with his head in his hands and probably pouring out tears, I could not have restrained walking over and throwing my arms around him and telling him how much I love him and respect him. Though I don't understand how terrible it must be. And I say to everyone who is engaged in the work of psychology and psychiatry, who know our Savior and appreciate His word and believe in its truths, I say, go for it. Help all you can, as long as you can. And our prayers are with you. Now, having said all that, there are three closing practical lines I want to give you, then I want to tell you a story that's true, and I'm through. Rather briefly now, number one, There are days too dark for the sufferer to see light. There are days that are just too dark for the sufferer to see light. That's where Job is. Some of you have not seen light for a long time. I'll say more to you in a moment, but just stay with me. Second, there are experiences too extreme for the hurting to find hope. There are some experiences too extreme for the hurting to have hope. And third, along with that, similar sounding words, but the details are different. There are valleys too deep for the anguished to find relief, meaning on their own. There are days too dark for the sufferer to see light. There are experiences too extreme for the hurting to have hope. There are valleys too deep for the anguished to find relief. And the theory that Corrie ten Boom lived out and put in her book, which is so good, there is no pit so deep but that he is not deeper still. Isn't that a great line? Those who are depressed don't know that and can't reason with that. They would deny that because they sense the distance between them and God, and it's confusing.

struggle, and you're going in the wrong direction. And a real good psychologist or psychiatrist will tell you that, but I'll leave it up to her or him to do that. During Cynthia's and my student years at Dallas, a man in a class just behind ours, I was in the class of 63, Dennis Guernsey was in the class of 64. Dennis and Lucy became friends of ours because we both lived in campus apartments, which, praise God, had been torn down. But back then, we lived right on campus, and when you lived in campus apartments, there were only 10 of them, and so you got to know everybody around, and you hung out. And you know how it is in school, you're good friends, and Dennis and Lucy became some of our best, and we just loved them. And they had a little baby boy, whom Dennis just loved. He just loved him. Dennis was sort of jerked up, my mother would say. Raised by an irresponsible mother, and I don't know that I ever heard him tell about his father, but this little boy became for him his reason to go on. And he and Lucy were such great parents. We had our Kurt by then, and they had their son. And after I graduated, I went on to ministry, and Dennis, after he graduated, moved to Los Angeles, where he then went to USC to earn his PhD in psychology because he felt, courageous decision back then, he felt that he could help people who struggled as he had struggled growing up. And indeed he did. But while studying as a PhD student, their little boy, at age 4, stumbled into a pool of a neighbor and drowned. And they lost him. And it devastated Dennis. He told me the story later. He said, I got in my car, having lost my boy. And I grabbed that steering wheel, and I drove about every freeway in Los Angeles. And I screamed out to God. The grief and the anger and the sorrow and the loss. And he said, I said things that I'd never said before to anybody. I said it all. I just vomited it out. About dawn, he drove back into his driveway. Shirt was dripping wet with his sweat. He turned the key off, hands still gripping the steering wheel. And he said, I was comforted with one thought. God can handle everything I said. Isn't that a great line? God can handle everything I just said. In years to come, the Lord gave them 2 wonderful girls. They grew them upright. There was no one ever to take the place of that little boy. Dennis has since died of brain cancer. But I'll never forget, God could handle everything I said. There is no blast against Job at the end of chapter 3. God doesn't say, shame on you, Job. God understood. And he understands you. He can take it. And the best part, he'll never tell on you. Job has it all recorded for preachers to work on for centuries. Yours and mine will remain a secret inside our cars and in the back part of our bedrooms and out under the trees of the forest. He can handle it all. Let it all out. Let it all out. Let it out. You never fully get over grief until you express it fully. Job has to express it, and I salute him. May we bow our heads. Oh, I don't know where you are today in all of this. You might even, in a candid, unguarded moment, say, move over Job. I know exactly where you are.

0: I'm there right now. Or it may be that you've come through that kind of thing, and how wonderfully fitted you are now to understand those who go through it. You, of all people, would be the one who would never have a word of criticism for Job. You've been there. You've done that. I just want to say to you who are there and have never found the Lord Jesus, the real sad part of the story for you without Christ is that even when you work through your struggle, you won't have peace. And maybe all this struggle is designed to bring you to the cross. I'd like to think that. That he's brought you down to the black hole of where you are and is staying with you through that so that you'll look up and see the one who died, that you might know a lasting, in fact, ultimately an eternal peace with him. Because you understand, if you died today without Christ, you have no idea what misery's about until that moment of your death, for the rest of your days. So come, please, don't delay. Just understand that the penalty was paid in full for your sins and the sins of the whole world, and he stands ready to receive you if you place your faith and trust in the one who died for you and rose from the dead and lives for you. Thank you for going with us, our Father, all the way to the valley of death's dark shadow. Thank you for being there as we go through it, though we don't sense your presence, and for being there as we come out of it. Thank you for giving light in our most desperate moments. Thank you for giving us hope when our hurt can't be described in words. Thank you for rescuing us from the valley. In the name of Jesus, thank you for being so good. Everyone said, amen.
1: There is no pit so deep that God is not deeper still. Job discovered that. Dennis Guernsey discovered that on the freeways of Los Angeles in the darkest night of his life. And perhaps you're discovering it right now. You see, God never rebuked Job for what happened in chapter 3. He understood every word, and he understands yours. You're listening to Insight for Living. Our Bible teacher Chuck Swindoll is just getting underway in his comprehensive study on the life of Job. He titled today's message, The Mournful Wail of a Miserable Man. 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It's called Job, A Man of Heroic Endurance. 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I'm Bill Meyer. 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
1: 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The topic of death is often avoided. 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
2: I know that our culture sees death as a morbid subject, so much so that even preachers try to avoid it. As always, I don't have an opinion on the issue, but even if I do, it's worthless anyway. The only thing we know about what really happens is what the Word of God in its entirety has told us. Now I want you to turn with me, please, Luke 16, beginning at verse 19, and the words of the Lord Jesus Christ. Luke 16. Now there's something I want to clarify right at the beginning here, because there are some people who mistakenly think that the man who's in the torment ended up there in Hades because of his riches. The Bible, from cover to cover, does not condemn riches. Only socialists do. They want to spread the wealth. It is what you do with riches that the Bible speaks about. Abraham was a very wealthy man, and he was a man of faith and a model for all of the Old Testament saints. Joseph of Arimathea was a very wealthy man. But what Jesus is telling us in this story, not condemning riches, but is condemning the greed and the selfishness and the self-centeredness and the carelessness by which this man lived his life. Jesus was telling those Pharisees to whom he was speaking that riches cannot save them. All of the wealth in the world will never help them go to heaven. Only Jesus Christ can get them to heaven. In this story, Jesus tells us about two different destinations of two different people. One lived for self and the other one lived for God. One worshipped self, the other one worshipped God. One's God was mammon, and the other's God was the Lord. And so I have three things that I want to tell you what's on the other side of the curtain. I don't have a theory. I don't have an idea. I only go to the Word of God, okay? I don't have a denominational doctrine that I teach. No, I teach you what says in the Word of God. All right? Amen? Amen. First thing I want to tell you, what happens the second you die? Jesus gives us the answer. Both of these men went to two different regions of what the Old Testament would call Hades. You say, what is Hades? Hades was a place where people went prior to the death and the resurrection and the ascension of the Lord Jesus Christ. And it had two regions. One region of Hades called the bosom of Abraham, and the other region was called the place of torment. Don't miss this. Both men were fully conscious after their death. The unrighteous man was conscious that he was in that region of Hades that has unbearable suffering in it. He had memories. He was able to speak. He was experiencing intolerable pain. Lazarus also, on the other side, in the other region of Hades, he had memories. He was able to speak. He was experiencing great joy. And so the unrighteous man said, verse 24, Father Abraham, have pity on me and send Lazarus to dip the tip of his finger in the water to cool my tongue because I am in agony in this fire. So what is Jesus teaching us here? He's teaching us that we will receive our resurrected bodies as soon as we get out of here. There is no waiting period. There's no souls floating around. As a matter of fact, in 1 Corinthians chapter 15, verse 54, and in 2 Corinthians chapter 5, verses 2 and 3, the Apostle Paul talks about us being clothed when we go to heaven. He's not talking about a designer suit or a designer dress. When he's talking about clothes, then we're going to be clothed in our resurrected bodies. We're going to be clothed in our glorified bodies immediately as soon as we get to the other side. John the Revelator, when he was privileged to be taken into heaven and he saw what is going on in heaven even right now, he did not see souls floating around. No, he saw people in glorified bodies. The unrighteous man was burning in a fire. It was the fire of unfulfilled passions. It was the fire of unsatisfied desires. It was the fire of unsubsiding lust. It was the fire of a tormented conscience. It was a fire of a raging guilt. It was a fire of a tormented mind. Oh! But as far as Lazarus was concerned, he was in a state of bliss with the man of faith himself, Abraham. As I mentioned earlier, the Old Testament, when it talks about Hades, two regions of Hades. One that is described as the bosom of Abraham because by faith Abraham, and you see them in Romans and Galatians, are always given as an example of a man who lived in the Old Testament and lived by faith. And that is how a person makes it to heaven. In the Old Testament or the New Testament, it's by faith. And so all the faithful Old Testament believers were with Abraham in that place, waiting the death and the resurrection of Jesus Christ. And Peter tells us that he went there and he declared his lordship right after his resurrection. And the other side was a place of torment. Remember a story of a sweet old lady who lived a good old life and to good old age, and she was getting ready to die, and the pastor came to visit her. And she was so excited about going to heaven. She said, Pastor, it won't be long now before I'm in the bosom of Moses. And the pastor tried to correct her theologically and biblically. And he said, no, no, no, sweetheart. He said, it is the bosom of Abraham. She thought for a minute and she said, look, at my age, I don't care whose bosom it is. And that is why Jesus said that Abraham saw my day by faith 2,000 years before Christ, and therefore he was saved. And there are the believers who are going to be in heaven with us. They're the ones who looked forward to the coming of Christ. And we in the New Testament, we're going to make it to heaven by looking back to the cross of Jesus Christ and believing in him. Amen. The second thing I want you to really get under your belt and that you it will bless you and encourage you. But what happens 1 second after you die, when that other side of the curtain we call life, the distance between them is irrevocably fixed. He says between us and you, a great chasm that has been fixed so that those who want to go from here to you cannot, nor can anyone cross over from there to us. What is Jesus saying? Listen carefully. That once we cross over the other side of eternity, you cannot decide to pack your bags because you don't like the accommodation and you want to go the other side. And that is why the death of the believer, while it is absolutely painful for the ones who are left behind, it is joyous for the one who makes it across. Why? Because there is no waiting place. There is no soul sleep. there is no purgatory. It's a matter of checking out of here and checking in there. And Jesus said to the thief on the cross, he said, today you're going to be with me in paradise. There's no waiting time. There's no soul sleep. He said, today you're going to be with me in paradise. I know there are some people who are so determined about the soul sleep, they even twist the grammar and the syntax of that text of Jesus. And they said, no. What he really meant to say is, I tell you today. Yeah, really? What other day is he telling him? They just want to prove a theory that they have. As I told you, I got nothing to prove. Jesus said, today, meaning today, as soon as you close your eyes in death, you're going to be with me in paradise. You're going to be with me in heaven. Hear me right on this one. The reason the Bible speaks of the believer's death as sleep is because death is restful for the believer. Think about it. We're going to rest from fighting temptations. We're going to rest from struggling with sin. We're going to rest from constantly facing troubles in this life. We're going to rest. Let me ask you this. If the soul goes to sleep and does not immediately go to heaven and be clothed in a resurrected body and be clothed in a glorified body, let me ask you this. What are you going to make of the Mount of Transfiguration, where Moses and Elijah came and they sat there with Jesus? They were not floating souls, let me assure you, because if they were floating souls, Peter would not have gotten excited like he did. I mean, man, this boy was salivating. He said, hey, let's stay here. We don't want to go down there again. I mean, these glorified bodies of Moses and Elijah and the Lord Jesus Christ, he saw that glory and he said, let's make tents. Let's stay here. I don't want to go down again. I don't want to go to fishing. When Stephen was getting ready to die, he saw the Lord Jesus Christ standing there to receive him in heaven. If his soul goes to sleep, listen to me, if his soul goes to sleep, what is that thing that he saw Jesus welcoming him? Paul expected to be in the very presence of the Lord Jesus immediately as soon as he dies. Not a soul that goes to sleep and wait for the resurrection, no. Or sometime in the by and by. No, it's an immediate transformation. And that is why he said in Philippians 1:23, I desire to depart and be with Christ, for it is far better. Not to go and get my soul sleep somewhere and then at some point I'm going to be with Christ. He said it is an instant transformation. He did not long to die so he can get his soul go into some comatose stage. He longed for death because he knew that it would mean an immediate and absolute presence with Christ in heaven, in a glorified body. While Paul was torn between staying here on earth so he can win more people to Christ, so he can encourage the church of Jesus Christ, but he really deep down wanted to go to heaven. And he made it very clear that he has a preference. And it is heaven. He was confident that his death meant presence with Christ in a resurrected body. 2 Corinthians chapter 5, verse 8. Here's what he said. He said, to be absent from the body is to be at home with Christ. Again, sleep is just a picture of a believer's death, because just as sleep causes rejuvenation, so does the death of the believer. Have you ever been so tired, so exhausted, that you couldn't wait to sleep and you're so tired? That's the idea here. Revelation 14:13. Blessed are the dead who die in the Lord. From now on, they will rest from their labor and their deeds will follow them. 2 Corinthians chapter 5. Paul describes this body, our physical body that houses our spirit, as a tent. He calls it a tent. There's a good reason for that. And I'm going to show you a contrast that you may not have thought about before. The reason Paul calls this a tent is because a tent deteriorates. A tent sags. A tent can be tattered. Listen, no matter how much we try, and I'm trying my best, but it's going to sag anyway. And a tent eventually is going to collapse. Look, I know some of you love go out camping in tents and all that stuff. God bless you. I wish you all the best. But listen. Here's why he said it's a tent. Because it reminds us of the temporary nature of our pilgrim here on earth. That's why. And that is why Jesus said when he goes, he prepares a mansion for us. And if you're thinking that, you know, you're going to go to heaven, you're going to get a 50,000 square feet of a palace, you know, and you're going to really live it up. I want to disabuse you of that thought. When he says he prepares a mansion for us, he is preparing a glorified body for us. And that glorified, magnificent, resurrected body is a mansion in comparison to this one, which is a tent. Amen. Who wants to live in a tent when they know you got a mansion coming? When I go into glory, I'm going to exchange this sagging tent for a magnificent mansion, a magnificent body without limitation and without pain. The comparison between the tent and the mansion is incredible. Think about it. Meditate on that for a long time. The third thing I want to tell you that Jesus wanted us to know about eternity here in Luke 16 is that in eternity we're going to have a heightened self-awareness. This self-centered man, this man who lived for self, this man who cared for nobody else, and this man who had no room for God in his life, this man, when he got there into that place of torment, he knew that he deserved to be there. He knew that he has received his just and fair recompense. In eternity of torment, the self-centered man has a heightened self-awareness of his sin, of his rebellion, of his selfish living, of his self-centered living. And so after a few moments in a place of torment, he became a great evangelist. Verses 27 and 28, he said, "Send Lazarus to my father's house, for I have five brothers. Let him warn them so that they may not also come to this place of torment." Please don't miss this. Don't miss this. This man did not say, "God, you gave me a raw deal. God, you're unfair. God, you're unjust." I know you see people today shake their fist at God and say, "Where's God when this and where's God?" and angry at God. But this man has a heightened self-awareness. He did not. He did not blame God at all. He said, "I know. I deserve to be here." Not only that, but he was deeply concerned about his five brothers who are still on earth. He longed for them not to join him in that type of eternity, in that fate. And all of a sudden, a selfish, self-centered man becomes selfless. And he began to think of his brothers. In fact, he pleads with Abraham. Look at verse 30. He said, "I know if someone from the dead goes to them, they will repent." So repentance. He knew repentance now that he's on the other side. Verse 31, Abraham said, "If they don't listen to Moses and the prophets, they will not be convinced, even if someone rises from the dead." You know, you hear people say, "Oh, they want to see miracles. If they see miracles, they will believe." Let me tell you something. Abraham is saying, if you're not going to believe the Bible, and if you're not going to take God at his word, even if you see a miracle, you're not going to believe. This man knew that the decision we make here in this life on the earth regarding our relationship with God will determine our eternal destination. With heightened perception and better understanding, he becomes aware that our relationship with God should be our highest priority while we're living on this earth. And yet I see even believers today, they live their lives focused on all sorts of things and they leave God out. They're people who spend their money on themselves on all sorts of things and they leave God out. People who set all sorts of goals and plans for their life, ignoring God. People who make their plans and pay no attention to God's redeeming grace. All of us, if we're going somewhere, traveling to a place that we've never been before, whether it be vacation or whatever it may be, people get maps, study them. They get on the internet. They Google that map. They Google this place. They read about it. They read books. They find out more about it. They even go and find reviews, what be other people saying about it. How much more should we be prepared and preparing for the place where we're going to be forever and ever and ever and ever and ever? And you can't get a better review than the one who's been there and came back to tell us about it. Let me tell you, some of these preachers running around saying there's no hell, I got news for you. I'd rather put my money on the one who went there and came back and says there is hell. My money's on Jesus. But there may be someone here today who would say, I'm really uncertain. I believe in Jesus, but I'm really not sure if I close my eyes in death today, whether I'll be in heaven or not. Well, chances are, if that's your answer, that you really have not placed your total, complete trust in His promise. In a moment, I'm going to pray. And I'm going to pray with that person who would say, I'm not really sure, but I like to be. You can be assured and insured today. Lord Jesus Christ, I come and anchor my hope in your promise. I come to you repenting of my sins, receiving you, Lord Jesus, as a forgiveness of my sins, that what you did on the cross was for me. I thank you that your promise is not just that you're going to dwell in me in this life, but I'm going to spend eternity with you. And that is the absolute sure word of yours, that nobody else can ever change that. In your name I pray, Jesus. Amen.
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2: Hello, my friends. You've heard me say many times that the changeless gospel...
3: My journey to faith started in my late 20s, and I was in graduate school. I was working on my doctorate in education. Then started reading poetry and the philosophers, looking for truth. But then I met somebody who told me that God loved me, and I thought, that's crazy. He couldn't love me. But it starts in the Old Testament, because He gave me the Old Testament to read. He gave me the Psalms. And so I started reading through the Psalms, and I knew that I knew that I knew that I was reading the truth. The Word of God changed me. My dissertation focused on race relations in higher education, and I looked at discrimination, and it surprised me. And I'm looking for suitable ministry work. As the Lord would have it, He brought me to Auschwitz-Birkenau, the former Nazi, German Nazi concentration and death camp, and I volunteered there for 4 months. I went into Auschwitz 5 days a week, and they had me working with artifacts. In my mind, it was really God who was entrusting me with these last belongings of the Jewish people who died. I learned a lot at Auschwitz, and honestly, I needed all the help from Dr. Youssef. When I was working at Auschwitz, I needed that teaching and encouragement. I listened to him every single day. As I'm winding down my day, I put him on. I'm listening to him every night. Then I discovered I could hear sermons on it. He's a breath of fresh air, and he understands the Middle East and the people that I work with. His voice is Middle East. He's Egyptian. He speaks in poetry, yet he's this intellectual. And he has an earned PhD, which I really respect. He teaches a teacher. I need to be taught. We call them educational multipliers, because then what he puts into me, then I go out and teach other people who are going to be teachers, and it just grows exponentially. I'm here in Atlanta now, and I listen to my sermons from Leading the Way, from Dr. Youssef, and I need it. It's my launching pad, but I'm well equipped. I'm fortified. I thank God for it.
4: Yes, he loves you.
1: 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It makes it possible for the truth of God's Word to be passionately proclaimed right here in Canada.
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0: God gave the prophet Daniel a peek behind the curtain, so to speak, in the heavenly realm. His glimpse of the spiritual battles that rage behind the scenes of human history destabilized him, and perhaps you as well. Today on Truth for Life, Alistair Begg walks us through Daniel's vision, reminding us of our only comfort in life and death. Let's turn in our Bibles to Daniel chapter 11.
1: What do we know? We know that the exiles have been freed to return home. The first year of Darius the Mede was the year when they were set free as a result of a policy of repatriation. They have been allowed to go home. But the news that has filtered back from Jerusalem is that it isn't really going very well. In fact, they are confronted by opposition. And within relatively short order, the rebuilding project is going to come to a crushing halt. And Daniel is given an insight by God into what's really going on. And in chapter 10, he is taken, as it were, behind the scenes into the unseen realm to get a flavor for the fact that there is a battle that rages in the heavenlies. What Paul later on writes about, that we don't wrestle against flesh and blood, but against spiritual wickedness in the heavenly places. And so Daniel in chapter 10 is just absolutely destabilized by this the immensity of what he discovers, that behind all of the ebb and flow and the topsy-turvy of life for them in their exile and now in their restoration and in looking to the future, there is this battle in the heavens. Made aware then of the fact that these terrible battles are ensuing, it needs to be understood that that which is taking place unseen in the heavenlies is inevitably being worked out in the seen world of history on the ground, as it were, as it unfolds. And so, for example, in verse 2, "And now I will show you the truth, or I'll tell you what's going on. Behold, three more kings shall arise in Persia. A fourth will be richer than all of them. He'll become strong, stir up all against the kingdom of Greece, and then a mighty king shall arise." Well, if you want to do your own cross-referencing, you realize that as you read that, it takes you back to chapter 8 and to verse 22, the arrival of a Greek warrior king whose kingdom is split into four parts. He would like to think, perhaps, that when it goes from him, that it will go into his posterity, but it doesn't. And as a result of that, Alexander finds that his experience is a short-lived one, despite his might after all. So that is a reference to that period. Then when you get into verse 5 and following, with the king of the south and then the kings of the north and so on, I can take you through this. I can take you through it. We go part by part. We go through the empires, the Seleucid Empire, the Ptolemaic Empire, the arrival of Antiochus the IV, Epiphanes, and so on. All of this is actually here in this 11th chapter. If you go and look for it, the thing that will strike you is, it is absolutely amazing that 6 centuries BC, there should be such a detailed prophetic outworking of what was going to take place in the drama of world history. Now, let's pause for a minute and acknowledge that those who are opposed to the Bible, who see the Bible as just a rag bag of material that someone has cobbled together over time, those kind of individuals operate from the basis that it couldn't possibly be that this is prophecy. So when you read those commentaries, they'll tell you that this is actually history dressed up to look like prophecy. And so all of this is written now in a period of time where all of chapter 11 has already taken place. And then it is written in such a way as to suggest that it is about to take place. I've always found that kind of thing a lot harder to swallow than the real story. The argument is that no man could possibly know what was about to take place. Well, of course. Who's saying anything about any man knowing about everything that is to take place? Well, you say Daniel knew. Yeah, but how did he know? Because God disclosed it to him. We're going to come to the story of the arrival of the wise men. And Herod got together his wise men and the folks that read the big books of the Magi. And he inquired of him where this king was to be born. And he said, in Bethlehem of Judea, for thus it is written by the prophets. God speaks, God unfolds, God reveals. Now, when you go through this on your own, as I'm sure you're just keen to get out of here and get started on it, then you will find that the drama that unfolds changes, if you like, in its descriptive dimension from a kind of top-down view of it to a view of it. It's a bit like when you're watching soccer on TV, every so often they'll give you the whole field, and then they will go down to a camera that is right in the middle of the action. Well, the camera here comes right down into the middle of the action. The perspective is that of the glorious land, or the beautiful land that you'll find in the text. And the beautiful land, the people of God, where God has revealed his glory, is squeezed, if you like, between the warfare that comes from the north and from the south. They're in the middle of this great unfolding battle and drama, which has ensued throughout history. Now, you must trust me on this, and then you can prove me wrong later. But if you take, for example, from verse 2 all the way to verse 20, what you actually have here is essentially a period of time of 355 years from 530 to 175 BC. It is the period of time that covers from Cyrus to Antiochus. Check and you'll find out. When you go beyond that, from 21 to 35, verses 21 to 35, you're dealing with 175 to 163, only 12 years. And 355 years are given 19 verses, and 12 years are covered in 15 verses. Now remember what we've said, that there's no underlining in the Bible. There's no changing the font size or putting circles around it. So one of the ways you understand emphasis is when the pace slows and the extent of the information is compacted and then conveyed in this kind of way. Well, what is it that there's a preoccupation on here? Well, the answer is in the period of Antiochus Epiphanes IV, who was a major monster, who in endeavoring to destroy the people of God, established his own ideologies. He sought to bring unity to his kingdom by imposing this particular ideology. And you can read of it in the text and the things, the extent to which he went in order to shut things down for the people of God. And as a result of that, Antiochus is, if you like, the prototype of many leaders who come after him. You know, I just bought a book in England a couple of weeks ago on Mussolini, because I don't know much about Mussolini. I thought I want to find out about Mussolini. And I haven't really found out much yet because I haven't had a chance to read much of it. But the little bit that I've read of it, I said, this sounds a lot like Antiochus. But actually, Hitler sounds a lot like Antiochus. Mao Zedong sounds a lot like Antiochus. The regime of North Korea has got a lot of Antiochian developments and perspectives in it. Now, why would this ever be? Because this character here in Daniel 11 is, I suggest to you, a virtual prototype of everything that is ultimately anti-God. He doesn't embody it in its fullness. One of the challenges of the chapter is he still the one in focus as you get to the end? Or is he simply giving us an indication of this great monster that will come, the man of lawlessness in 2 Thessalonians and the Antichrist in its embodiment? That's one of the challenges of interpretation. But when we think about this, what we discover is that the events of the chapter lead us to the end when there is a description that transcends, if you like, the ability of anybody to make sense of it all, pointing us to the one who will then oppose the people of God. But the fact is that even with all of that, it is only going to be for a time. And I want just to make a number of observations that I hope will send you back to the text, and in doing so will help you in your study of the text. These kings of the north, kings of the south, all of this material here, which rages throughout this particular period of time, all have finitude written into them. The affairs of politics are ephemeral. Ultimately, the affairs of politics are actually futile. When you think about it, all of the endeavors that have gone into raising up great empires, where are they today? The British Empire. What an amazing amount of effort. How could a tiny little bunch of islands in the middle of the North Sea have such a control over the world? How could they control 3/4 of the world's oceans? And where are they now? They're barely a whimper in the European community, barely able to keep themselves alive in the battle for autonomy. Now, you see, all of these things come to an end. I want you just to notice how this comes again and again. For example, in verse 24, concerning this one who will come into the richest parts of the province and do all these things, and he'll devise plans against strongholds. But notice the end of verse 24, but only for a time. Verse 27, again, as for the two kings and their hearts and all these things, and yet it is only for a little while, and it is to no avail, for the end is yet to be at the time appointed. Verse 29, you have the same thing. At the time appointed, he will return, but it shall not be this time as it was before. Verse 35, I think it comes again. And some of the wise shall stumble so that they may be refined, purified, and made white until the time of the end, for it still awaits the appointed time. Now, what do we need to get from this? Because we can't just stay here all morning. Let's affirm the fact that we're accepting that this is actually prophecy. Let's affirm the fact that we're dealing here not in the realm of fiction, but in the realm of fact itself. The times and the seasons are appointed by God. When Paul addresses the intelligentsia in Athens, he's unashamed in this. They invite him to come and speak to them. They regard him as a bit of a bird brain. That's the word they use. He's a babbler. He apparently is able to put on a pretty good talk. And so they invite him to their gathering of the brightest and the best. And as he comes to meet them, as it were, in the academy, he says, first of all, I can see that you're a very religious group of people. I was walking around and I saw that you have various statues and idols and so on. Well, what I want to proclaim to you is the answer to the one statue that I noticed. You have a statue there to the unknown God. Well, what I want to do, he says, I want to tell you about the God that you don't know. And how does it begin? He doesn't start off and say, you know, God is very nice, and he'd like to give you some very nice things, and he is quite charming, and he's a very amenable kid. No, he doesn't start with any of that drivel. He starts the God who made the world and everything in it. So we're not talking about a cosmic principle. We're not talking about an idea. We're talking about God. Father, Son, Holy Spirit. Before there was time, before there was anything, there was God. And as he goes on in that speech in Athens there, which we have simply as a summary, I'm sure, because it's over in about 3 minutes if you read it, therefore I can only assume it went on for longer. What does he say? He says that this God who made the world established the habitations of men and women. He established where nations were set. He established both the geographical boundaries and he established the periods of history. You see how alien this is to the idea that somehow or another God is whatever we want God to be. No. So what we have to do is allow Daniel to help us to this end, namely, to view history, the unfolding drama of history, from the perspective of Scripture. To learn to read our newspaper through the lens of Scripture rather than the other way around. To bring to bear upon the daunting challenges of our day and the reading of history what the Bible tells us is true. Isaiah chapter 40 and verse 12. Who has measured the waters in the hollow of his hands? Behold, the nations are like a drop from a bucket, and are accounted as the dust on the scales. He takes up the coastlands like fine dust. Who can do this? Only God. You see, we don't believe in God. We don't believe in God. You see, if you believe in God, then everything else falls into line. But we don't believe in God. We believe in God insofar as he meets our expectations, or as he fulfills our designs, or as he accomplishes our purposes. But a God who takes away our children in their infancy, a God who takes us through deep, dark valleys, a God who allows his people to be carried away into degradation for 70 years, and when they're returned is faced by the most animosity that he could ever imagine, a God who allows his own son to be crucified on a cross and who raises him on the third day, we don't believe in that God. No, we have a God who is a cosmic principle, who's an idea, who's around if you need him. No, this is the God who sets up kings and authorities, proud empires, all the people that gathered in Paris this past week, where they are in all of their finery, all of the dignities, all of the cars, all of the limousines, all of the everything, as they all sat there while the world is going crazy underneath them. The pomposity of it all. Boy, I would love to have given a speech there. I would like just a little time, just an opportunity. And this is what I would read to them. I said, listen, he sits above the circle of the earth, and its inhabitants are like grasshoppers. He stretches out the heavens like a curtain, and he spreads them like a tent to dwell in. He brings princes to nothing, and he makes the rulers of the earth as emptiness. Well, that's not very nice. You'll never get invited back if you do that once. I know that, but just once would be enough. I'd like the chance to make it clear that God is not a passive bystander in the world that he has made. He controls the details of human history. He accomplishes his eternal purposes, and he definitely will. And it is to the people of God that he gives this vision, both in terms of the unseen world of the heavenlies, which modern man says is a joke, and yet goes to see the spooky lady in the center of Chagrin Falls, and yet goes on the internet and tries to find out about his future, and says bizarre things when he goes to the funeral of his friends, but he doesn't believe that there is actually kingdoms in conflict, that there is a world beyond. Yes, he does. Yes, he does. But it is a disaster to assume that this God who's engaged in that realm would come and step down in this way. Think about it. I used to sing it in Scotland as a boy. I'm so glad of my, the longer I live, the more I thank God for the providence of God in my life. And it's why I'm so exercised about what we're doing with our children. And not only in buildings, but in every dimension. You cannot quantify the benefit of instilling in their young hearts and minds these truths. How can I pull stuff back the way I do? Because of what I enjoyed when I was three. Kingdoms may rise and kingdoms may fall. Nations refuse to heed God's call, but the word of the Lord endures forevermore. Put your trust in Jesus.

0: If our little voices on the bus singing it like crazy. We rule the world. We're the champions of the world. We'll come one, come all. Then we go to Sunday school. Kingdoms will rise. Kingdoms will fall. Put your trust in Jesus. I get it. Do you get it? Let me end where I began. What is your only comfort in life and in death? What do you have as the answer to the big question? The big question, one, where did I come from? Two, what am I? Three, where am I going? If I may say so kindly to you, if your view of the world does not give you a sufficient answer to those questions, you need a new view of the world. And I've got it right here for you. In Daniel 11, God is on the throne and comes from his throne to a manger, and from a manger to a cross and to a borrowed tomb, and to the throne, and from the throne to those who, in answer to the question, what is my only comfort in life and in death, are able to say, my only comfort is that I am not my own, but belong body and soul in life and death to my Savior, Jesus Christ. I wonder, can you say that today? I wonder, will you consider what it might mean for you to bow down and acknowledge God as God?
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0: Father, thank you that in the midst of all of this, we might have our hearts and minds attuned afresh to you, the living God. We think big thoughts of ourselves and small thoughts of you, and we wonder why our lives are upside down. We fill our lives with every kind of substitute, even though you made us for yourself, and our hearts are restless till they rest in you. We go down just about every other pathway. Some of us are here this morning and we don't have a decent answer to the question. We may be unbelieving in relationship to Daniel 11. It just seems totally nuts, far-fetched, craziness. Lord, open our eyes and grant that we might find in Jesus all that we long for. For we pray humbly in his name. Amen.
1: We are glad you've joined us today. You know, throughout history, we've seen many evil leaders rise and fall. So who is the ultimate abomination of desolation that Daniel describes? And how will we recognize him?

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3: I want to add a word to all of us who are parents. We need to pay real close attention to folks who are with our children when we're not there. We need to listen to reports from the teacher at school. We need to listen to the principal when his office or her office contacts us. We need to listen to the coach who said, "I'm asking him to leave the team." You need to listen. You need to ask why. Rather than finding blame in the teacher or the principal or putting down the coach, you need to say, "Thank you. Help me know what's going on. Thank you for telling me. Let me hear what it is that you've found out." Warnings are given to families along the way, and often they verify our worst fears. This is a good place for us to make this very practical. I say these next few words in no condemning manner and not directed to any one family. If I knew the family that needed to hear this, you and I would be talking privately, personally. That's a pastor's responsibility. But because I don't, I say these things publicly to all of us. You especially, who are still rearing the young, listen real closely. Let's identify the danger signs that were true way back then and they're still true today. How can I know that there's mining going on at a distance that's causing my family to sink? What are the signs that could tell me this life is eroding? What are the signs of danger? Can I go one step further? That you're gracious enough to hear me out in this. Your son sent to jail, don't quickly bail him out. Don't rush. Oh, be there. But perhaps the consequences of being a night or two or three behind bars will be enough to scare him straight. Cynthia and I were a little surprised to hear, as yesterday's news was broadcasting the report of a number of teachers who had been teaching for more than 20 years. They were interviewed asking the major source of the problem they deal with. The consensus of opinion was the problem was not mainly with students or with administration, it was with parents. It was the parents who fight them for the authority. Don't go there. So what are some lessons that all of this teaches? Again, at the risk of being overly simplistic, wake up. This is a wake-up message for some of you. Wake up to your responsibilities. As a parent, this will keep you in the minds of your children, their parents. They long for the boundaries. They long for your love. They long to know the security of your life and lifestyle. They long, they just don't know how to put it into words. Put yourself in his or her shoes. Observe, listen, pray, think, talk with friends that you trust. Talk with them. Wake up! Erosion happens while we're all sleeping. Or sleepy.
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4: Hello and welcome to Joni Table Talk, the show where we bring you real conversations that matter. I'm your host, Joni Lamb. Join us as we explore unforgettable testimonies, tackle hard-hitting topics, and uncover the truth that transforms lives with authenticity, biblical wisdom, and a heart for transformation. So pull up a chair, join us around the table, and let's dive right in. Grief, it is a reality of life that we all will have to deal with sooner or later, and its effects can linger long after the tragic loss. So when we lose someone we love, how do we walk through the pain? Can there be peace and purpose on the other side? Well, today, with the help of our special guest, we'll talk about that and more. But first, joining me around the table is April Simons. You know, this is a hard topic because that we know that in this life that we have loved ones mm-hmm. that will graduate and die.
5: Yes.
4: And hopefully go to heaven if they know Jesus. But it's still hard that they're not in this time period anymore.
5: I know. It's so hard for us left on this side.
4: Yeah.
5: It's good for them if they're in heaven, but it's hard for us. And I love how we're going to talk about that today and how they got through such a bad time.
4: Do you think the hardest for you is your dad?
5: Oh, definitely.
4: Yeah. I can't talk about it too much. You'll start crying.
5: I will. Dorothy, hello.
4: How are you, Miss Dorothy?
6: I'm doing so good. So good. You know, Joni, I never want to experience it, but, you know, if I ever have to go through anything like that, I have mm-hmm. to have God in my life. I can't imagine people who don't know Christ mm-hmm. going true. Through such tragedy.
4: So this is a hard topic. I know you think about your father who has graduated to heaven.
7: Yeah.
4: She'll cry like you, April, if we say too much about it. But the beautiful thing about those of us that know Jesus, we know we will see them again.
5: Exactly.
4: That's the hope you have, right?
7: Yeah, it's the hope of eternity. And, you know, this is an important topic, and I'm glad our guest today is being so transparent and vulnerable, because it would have been just as easy for her never to talk about it.
4: Yeah, right.
7: And, you know, I think grief, it's like a megaphone that's in our head that nobody else can hear but us, and you never know when it's going to sound off or when it's going to go off, and it's just a journey with the Lord that you take, and you just release those feelings to Him and over again let Him...
4: Right. And, you know, the grieving process is important, mm-hmm. you know.
5: Yeah,
4: I had to go through that. But I always say I never grieved without hope.
5: Mm-hmm. Mm-hmm.
4: And I think that, for me, was the key. Mm-hmm. And that can only come with the personal relationship with the Lord.
5: Mm-hmm.
4: I mean, because He is our hope, right?
5: He is.
4: Losing your mom, that was probably really hard, right?
5: It was very hard, but... God's peace, that scripture, it talks about the peace that surpasses all understanding that will guard your mind and heart.
4: Yeah.
5: You cannot explain it,
7: right.
5: But God, His Spirit comes and brings peace. It hurts still, but knowing that I have that hope.
4: That's right.
5: So important.
4: Cindy Murdoch, how are you?
8: I'm doing okay. I think Cindy was reading my mind.
5: Oh.
8: Because I think we may never get past the hurt at times. Mm-hmm. Like, there's times when we're grilling, I get to miss my dad so bad because he loved to grill. He loved life. He was full of life.
4: Yeah.
8: So there's moments my heart will ache, but I think it's like Cindy said too, the peace that when we can have peace from God, then it helps us, I think, make it through those hurting moments
4: for sure. Well, she's a gifted speaker, teacher, and author, and she's here to talk about grief and dealing with the pain of loss. Such an important topic. Please welcome Lisa Young. Hello there, young lady.
9: Hello.
4: How are you?
9: So
4: good to have you. We both kind of come from the South Carolina thing.
9: I know.
4: Can you believe that?
9: We've got some accents going on.
7: We do. I know that.
4: Well, I know that it took a lot of courage for you to write this book because you're going to talk about a very painful loss that you went through. And it's out of order, so to speak, because the loss of a child is not supposed to happen, right?
9: Exactly. An out-of-order death is something that you never think is going to happen to you. And my husband and I, in our three remaining children definitely did not plan for this. No family does, but by the grace of God, all of you mentioned that because of our hope in Jesus, yes, that we are able to go through it. Mm-hmm. And we'll never complete a path of grief, but we do maneuver a path of grief.
4: Right. Let's go back and tell us about Lee Beth, your oldest,
9: yes,
4: of four. Was a delight,
9: yes,
4: in every way.
9: And I love to talk about her. And
4: we should talk, yes, about,
9: exactly,
4: her, by the way.
9: Yes. Exactly. So she was the firstborn of four and very vivacious, a high achiever. I guess that's a firstborn trait.
4: Yeah.
9: And put a lot of pressure on herself to achieve. I mean, she wanted to be the best of the best. And she had a real gift for humor.
4: Yeah.
9: And she was a strong leader. She was a strong leader when I thought she shouldn't be a strong leader. With me, I think that's that whole daughter mother thing.
4: Yeah.
9: But just an incredible young woman, and she loved Jesus. She gave her heart to the Lord when she was 6 years old, and it was a very real experience for her. Mm-hmm. She truly walked with Him until some difficult decisions and some poor choices took place. So
4: take us back and tell us maybe kind of a little bit what happened with Lee Beth.
9: Okay, so in high school, I think some of that pressure that she put on herself to achieve, she struggled with anxiety and depression. Now, I don't know that it was, you know, self-inflicted. My mother struggled with anxiety and depression. I've struggled a little bit with it in my midlife time, but she really faced a battle with it. And we noticed it through some, behavioral things, like acting out more toward me, or, you know, she was like this pristine child outside of the home, but in the home, I could say there were some battles going on. But in her mid to late 20s, she went through a series of relationships that, dating choices that did not go well. And these were seemingly fine young men, Christian men, but they just made some choices that weren't healthy, and they certainly weren't God-honoring. And in that, she turned to alcohol. Mm-hmm. Which I would never have expected of her. She was such a rule keeper, rule follower growing mm-hmm. up and mm-hmm. all through high school. She would rat someone else out, mm-hmm. you know, mm-hmm. rather than have the issue herself. So it just became a battle. And she actually called me one day and she said, "Mom, I think I'm an alcoholic." Wow. I had no idea. Wow. No idea whatsoever. She was an adult child. She lived alone. But she had been privately binge drinking, wow. not a partier outside of the house or going to places and bars and pubs with friends, but just binge drinking almost to self-medicate. Mm-hmm. And that's how it began.
7: What did you think when she told you that?
9: Every parent's nightmare. Mm-hmm. And I mean, I knew that she struggled with her identity of being the oldest sibling, the only single sibling.
7: Yeah. Mm-hmm.
9: And she saw her younger two sisters and her brother get married and
4: starting to have children.
9: Yes. And that's what she wanted. So right. she really was disappointed in life. Mm-hmm. And so I knew that this was a struggle, but I had no idea that it would manifest with alcohol because we were not drinkers mm-hmm. and it just wasn't a part of the DNA.
4: Mm-hmm. Right. And usually it's not even about the alcohol. Mm-hmm. It's yeah. about yeah, the root of something else, a yes. pain or a trauma yes. that happened that was never completely healed.
9: Yes.
4: And like you said, it's to medicate
9: yes.
4: the pain.
9: It's to numb that.
4: So when y'all realized this was going on, I know you became involved. Mm-hmm. She went through counseling and
9: yes.
4: got help and seemingly did good, right?
9: Which that's kind of that interesting thing, parenting adult children. Mm-hmm. It's how far to go in and how far, you know, where your boundaries should be. But
4: right.
9: we just jumped right in and she wanted help.
4: Yeah.
9: She was not pushing back. She was mm-hmm. really asking for help. So she went through therapy, counseling, eventually went to rehab, which that's a difficult thing for anyone. And Ed and I were open with a few people. We have a trusted core group of friends that have our best interest at heart, and we shared with them and received wise counsel as parents on how to navigate this path because mm-hmm. we were in unknown territory
4: yeah.
9: as well. And she was seemingly doing well until she wasn't.
4: Mm, yeah.
9: And so that was the beginning of the end.
4: So take us back to that day. I think you were visiting your mom, mm-hmm. right? Were you in South Carolina?
9: Yes. I was in South Carolina. Okay. My sister and I were transitioning my mother into a memory care facility. She was 94 at the time. And so we, you know, I had just flown in that morning and arrived at my mom's house. I actually surprised my mom, and, mm-hmm. and she was so excited. My mom had memory issues, but she recognized my sister and I to the end. But so I received a pocket call from Lee Beth, and I thought, that's unusual. So I answered, nothing, and I called her right back, and no answer. Mm-hmm. And then my other daughter, Landra, received a pocket call. Mm-hmm. And Landra called me and she said, Mom, something's not right. Lee Beth won't answer her phone. So I had a feeling. So I called my husband who was in town and I said, I think Lee Beth's in trouble. And mm-hmm. he went to her home. Every parent's nightmare, mm-hmm. found her just totally intoxicated, mm-hmm. sobered her up, got her dressed, and which is a hard thing for me as a parent to yeah. say, you know, he had to literally get her dressed, mm-hmm. and took her to her therapist. They talked, she was sobering up, and then went back to our home. And of course, I'm in South Carolina thinking, okay, how do I get home? Should I come home? Is right. this just, you know, we were thinking it's just an episode, mm-hmm. and we're going to get through this, and we're going to start back on this path of healing.
10: Right.
9: But things turn.
10: And you're just torn. You're like, okay, I'm
9: yes.
10: helping
9: yeah.
10: get my mother Mom, into right. this special facility, and I'm just flown in, and Ed's there, and he's taking care of him. We've got her at the house, and
9: yes.
10: I mean, it's just like.
9: And so I opted not to come home. I just said, okay, I will get done what I need to do, and then I'll come home tomorrow or the next day. And that was the decision we made. But throughout the day, we were FaceTiming with Lee. I was FaceTiming with Lee Beth, and she was gaining clarity and sobering up, and I finally asked her, it was probably 7 o'clock at night, and I said, honey, if you continue to do this, you're gonna lose this battle and lose your life. And I said, do you want to live? Mm-hmm. And that was a huge question, and she answered it quite quickly. She said, I want to live. Mm-hmm. I'm just not sure how.
10: Wow.
9: So she definitely had a zest for life, but she had a struggle in her life.
10: Mm-hmm.
9: And later on that evening, my husband helped her get settled in a little day bed off of our kitchen in a playroom for our grandchildren.
10: Because he wanted to keep her close.
9: He wanted yeah. to keep her close.
10: He was actually working on his sermon.
9: Yes, and his office is just, his study is just down the hall. He was working on a message we were going through in our church, the Bible in a year. And he happened to be at the point where it talks about where Abraham and Isaac are going to make mm-hmm. the sacrifice.
10: Mm-hmm.
9: And so as Lee Beth was settled in the room and he went to his office to study, and he's old school, like writes mm-hmm. notes, like not the digital thing, but the writes notes. And he actually wrote on a card, he laid him on the altar.
10: Mm-hmm.
9: And at that moment, he heard a sound, and he called her name, and she didn't answer, and he called again on his way running to the playroom, and she had fallen off the bed and was unresponsive.
10: Mm.
9: And so that began, you know, the ambulance coming, and this is coming.
10: Was that like a seizure that had taken
9: place? Yes, and she had had one other seizure many years earlier,
10: okay.
9: Alcohol related.
10: Wow.
9: But she was also taking Adderall, and that is not, that's what people will tell us, which we didn't know at the time, is like a combination for
10: yeah.
9: ruination.
10: Yeah.
9: And so then we found out that also she had purchased this Adderall on the street, and much of it is laced with fentanyl.
10: Yeah.
9: So it's just, those are unknowns. We don't know all of the answers to that, but
10: She wasn't drinking. She was in the room.
9: No, she was sobering up.
10: Yeah,
9: she was definitely,
10: yeah.
9: but she was shaking, which is not unusual from what I've
10: right,
9: learned.
10: Right.
9: If you're coming out of a binge with alcohol. But we had no idea that her body would seize and that her heart would give out. So she was pretty much lifeless at that moment. The paramedics worked on her. We were coming out of COVID, and though Texas was farther along with becoming more free in
10: right.
9: that time period, you still had to be alone in a hospital.
10: Yeah.
9: And so Ed had asked her that afternoon when she was shaking, he said, do you want me to take you to the hospital? And she said, Dad, I don't want to be by myself.
10: Mm-hmm. Wow.
9: And so, of course, you know, then she ended up going, but and he's talking to me on the phone. It's just mm-hmm. unreal experience. But come you know, to the understanding once she got to the hospital, the doctors just said there's nothing we can do.
7: So they think she died from a seizure?
9: From heart failure, but it was all related. Right. Probably the seizure was in response to the alcohol and the heart failure was in response to the seizure.
10: Yeah, so I can't imagine what you felt like, because first off, you feel helpless because you're there in South Carolina and all you think is, I can just pop in there. If I can just see her one more time, if I can just talk to her one more time. So were these all the kind of questions that were going through
9: your
10: mind?
9: I was trying to think, how can I get home fast?
7: Yeah. How did you find out?
9: Well, we were on the phone. I was on the phone with my husband, and my son and his daughter actually lived at our house at the time, and she's a NICU nurse. So she came in and did, you know, CPR with my son, but nothing was working, and she only had a faint pulse. But when they got to the hospital, my husband, you know, had me on the phone, and the doctor just said, it does not look good. And from that moment, that's when that preparation, you know, it's like your internal mom senses kick in, and you just know, okay, this is not good. And honestly, I don't know how, other than supernaturally, I released her to the Lord. I can't explain that. Because everything inside of me wanted to heal her, Lord, raise her up in life on this earth. But I just felt like, God, if she can't live the way you want her to live, then take her home. And we talk about healing so much, and I have been guilty of saying, well, God heals here on earth. And he also heals in heaven, but I've treated it like almost heaven is a consolation prize.
10: Right.
9: That healing on earth is better. And that's not really eternally
10: correct. No, it's not. Especially if you've interviewed as many people as I have that have had near-death experiences. Nobody
9: wants to come back.
10: Nobody. Because of the presence and the place.
9: And so as much as I and my husband and our other children would want her right here with us now, and we would want her to have that testimony of victory, like, I overcame this addiction with alcohol. I am serving the Lord in such a healthy way. We wanted that for her, but that's not our testimony. But God is still good in that testimony.
10: That's right. He is. And isn't it a matter of trust?
9: Oh, yes.
10: I mean, for me, that's when Marcus graduated. It didn't make sense to me at the time. I don't know that it'll ever make total sense to me, but I trust the God that I serve because I have enough years of faithfulness to know that my husband finished his race and he finished it strong and he accomplished more in one lifetime than some people do in three lifetimes. So I can't question the timing of that, but still it's hard because you have those people that will come and say those things. You know?
9: Well, and this is the thing. All of us experience pain of some sort. And that was something that Ed and I felt so, such an urgency to share our story, which it's a messy story. I mean, we're a family in ministry. Our daughter has passed away from something that's not supposed to happen to ministry people. And yet we knew that throughout our lifetime, we've experienced pain of different sorts. We've always put it at the altar of God. We could not alter this situation, A-L-T-E-R, but we could place it on the altar of God, A-L-T-A-R, and see how he's going to use it. Because all of this is about giving him glory. I mean, we're here to glorify God and to take people to heaven with us.
10: Right.
9: So that was our mission.
10: Wow. Well, I want you to stay right there. We're going to continue to talk with Lisa about her new book, A Path Through Pain, right after this.
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10: When a hurricane is tearing through your life, Jesus is the peace that steals the waters of your soul.
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10: Welcome back, everyone. We're here talking with pastor and author Lisa Young about her newest book, A Path Through Pain. She's been walking us through the devastating loss of her beautiful daughter, Lee Beth. Thank you again for sharing, Lisa. Talk a little bit about Ed. You know, here he is, the lead pastor, you know, and then your kids. of course, they're an important part of this as well. How did they handle it? I mean, everybody's different, I guess, in how we handle a loss like that.
9: And I would say that's something that I realized. I thought I had understood when people went through pain or loss or grief. Mm-hmm. And not until you go through it yourself do you realize it. And I saw that each member of our family grieved differently. And thankfully, Ed and I had wisdom poured into us, and a very wise friend said that marriages really struggle with the loss of a child and going through something like this, and you'll grieve together at first, and then you can start grieving apart. Mm-hmm. And so knowing about that, we were very intentional to be sensitive to each other's grieving process, and mm-hmm. sometimes he would want to be silent, alone, figuring things out just between him and the Lord, and other times we had to be side by side because we needed each other that much. And the same with the children. Our daughter Landra was very, very close with Lee Beth. And I would say all of them grieved, but she had probably the hardest time. And she actually looks a lot like mm-hmm. Lee Beth. So mm-hmm. she would be at church and someone would say, "Oh, I saw you standing across there and it looked like Lee Beth." Mm-hmm. And though they meant well, it was hard for her. And people will say things, you know, that they mean so earnestly to lift your spirits, mm-hmm. but it's not always the right thing to say. Mm-hmm. They're, you know, if it's, they're in a better place,
10: or God needed them in heaven.
9: Yeah, God needed them in heaven, or they're an angel now, which I'm not sure where that comes from scripturally. I don't think it does, but one thing that someone said to me, in just hours after this happened, people started coming to the house, bringing the proverbial casseroles, which that's supposed to heal everything. They would say, "You just can't prepare for something like this." Mm. And I agreed with them. I shook my head and said, "Oh, you're so right."
10: Yeah.
9: And the Lord just, I'm talking, it was a Holy Spirit moment where he said, "Lisa, I've been preparing you for something like this since the day you trusted me as your Savior." Wow. And really and truly, when I accepted Christ, I was never like this rebellious girl. I really wasn't. I was almost like Little Miss Goody Two Shoes. Mm-hmm. And so I just did the basic things, reading God's word mm-hmm. on a consistent basis, journaling. My husband taught me mm-hmm. the power of journaling. And so I've journaled for many, many years. And actually in the book are a lot of excerpts from my journal and from Lee Beth's journal. Yeah. But those things became faith deposits. You mentioned this just mm-hmm. a minute ago, that God had been faithful to you for many years,
10: right.
9: but also you had leaned into him faithfully for many mm-hmm. years. And it's almost like putting faith deposits into a bank account, if you will. And when this devastation happens of any kind, mm-hmm. whether it's the loss of a child, mm-hmm. a cancer diagnosis, some type of health issue, relational issue, you have the ability to dig deep into that account pull out that mm-hmm. faith, that faithfulness of God, that provenness of God, that he's walked with you through everything and he's not going to stop now.
10: Yeah. I'm just going to let everybody just say a quick little comment.
12: I just appreciate, I go to their church when I'm in town, and I love y'all's authenticity. And, you know, I wasn't around at your church when she passed away, but I love how you're family focused. Mm-hmm. You can feel it when you're sitting in the pews of church, and just your ability and Pastor Ed's ability to share from your heart. I mean, that helps so many people. Yes. It helps me.
10: It really does.
12: I haven't experienced that pain, but I appreciate your realness.
10: Thank you.
6: I just learned so much sitting here and seeing you and seeing how the Holy Spirit has truly equipped you and prepared you for such a time as this. Mm-hmm. And it's so encouraging. And I just absolutely love you.
9: Thank you.
10: Right.
9: Thank you.
7: I can never imagine what you've gone through, and just to see you walk with such grace and such hope is an inspiration. And I know that there's many people that have gone through pain, and maybe it's not this particular situation, but they're going to find hope through your honesty and transparency. So thank you.
9: Thank you. See, that's the hope.
13: Yes. This is my first time meeting you, so it was just so sweet, the spirit that you carry, and your gentleness and kindness, and even just joy that I see in your life. And thank you for sharing the story.
10: Thank you.
14: Thank you. Thank you for being vulnerable. Thank you for being transparent.
8: And you're going to help so many lives, so many people.
9: That's the prayer.
10: Yeah.
9: That God uses this story.
10: I don't know what it's like to lose a child. Okay. So I can't imagine. Mm-hmm. I think probably that's best thing you could say is I have no idea what you're going through, but I just want you to know I love you and I'm praying for you.
9: Yes. Exactly.
10: I know for me, I have a whole different take on losing a spouse because we were about to celebrate 40 years of marriage, 50 years of ministry for him because he's a little older than me, but I am totally different. The empathy that I have because of understanding what that feels like. You have an empathy and an understanding as painful as it was that now God will use to help others, encourage others that you could have never understood.
9: That's right. That's right. And he does not waste our pain.
10: Yeah. He doesn't.
9: And I would just say Hebrews 6:19 has been our verse. It's that Jesus is the anchor. He's the hope for us. And he has been our anchor. And if anyone is watching or listening and Jesus is not the anchor, then reach out to him because when you trust Jesus with your life, he will hold you firm and steady.
10: You know, that's the thing that we would all say here sitting at the table, that that is the most important thing you can do right now, especially if you're in the middle of dealing with loss. If you don't know Jesus, I mean, all you have to do is just call out on his name, say, Jesus, hey, I've tried everything else. I'm been listening to these ladies at the table and I'm going to try you. If you're real, then I'm saying, okay, I surrender and I want to give my heart to you. Forgive me. Come into my life. It's really that simple. And we would love to pray for you. Just love to encourage you through that, that you're going to make it through this. But I tell you, it's so important that you have a personal relationship with the one who created you. Mm-hmm. And I'm telling you, it changes everything. Well, we are out of time. I want you to remember that if you're currently going through grief, that you're not alone. God is with you. He's not left you to deal with it alone, and he will continue to walk with you through the pain. That's the key word there, through. You're going to get through it. Doesn't mean that you won't have still memories or think about that person that you've lost, but he can carry you through this. Mm-hmm. And Lisa, what is Lee Beth remembered for? Because I want to end on that.
9: Well, I would say she's remembered for her love for the Lord, but she was really funny. And we miss her humor, but it lives on in our other kids.
10: Also, if you prayed that prayer and invited Jesus in, I'd love to see your a free book. It's actually the book of John, because that's just a good place to start. If you've invited Jesus in, the word of God becomes so powerful in your life. So I want to send that to you free of charge. But I want to thank Lisa for joining us to share her story. You definitely want to pick up a copy of her book, A Path Through Pain. It's available now. And for more, you can visit her online at fellowshipchurch.com. 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I want to thank you for watching. Thank you, Lisa. You know, I really appreciate you sharing. Yeah. And I see that, yes, you still miss her, love her, but you're continuing on in what God has you to do in this time frame that we're living in, right? And that's important for her to do, for me to do, and for you to do. So you be encouraged today. Thank you, ladies. We'll see you next time. Bye-bye for today.
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26: In a world that is shaking and looking for truth, Jesus is our rock. 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Jesus said, "Look at the fields, for they are already white for harvest." Learn more at whitefields.ca. Today we enter one of the most talked about chapters in all of Scripture, Revelation 13. It's a chapter filled with powerful imagery, a rise of evil, and a warning about a world that will one day turn its back on God's truth. But as we'll discover, Revelation 13 isn't just about identifying a future enemy. It's a reminder that no matter how powerful evil may appear, God remains completely in control. Let's open the Word together with Pastor Garrett.
27: It is very much something of human nature where there are times in life that we're excited in the moment enough about something that we would trade our long-term good just for that one moment. And as humans, we are very capable of making decisions that way. We're going to see a little bit of that because in our passage today, we're reintroduced to this character called the Antichrist. And to make it very clear from the beginning, Satan is a copycat. He's an imitator of the real thing. He specializes in offering substitutes for the real thing. The word Antichrist, to properly understand it, anti doesn't just mean that you're against something. It means in place of. The Antichrist is given in place of, guess who? Christ. And so the devil will offer substitutes for Christ in our lives. He'll put other things out there in place of Christ. Let's take a look there at verse 1, and we'll read through the first handful of verses at least to get started. Then I stood on the sand of the sea, and I saw a beast rising up out of the sea, having seven heads and ten horns, and on his horns 10 crowns, and on his heads a blasphemous name. Now the beast which I saw was like a leopard, his feet were like the feet of a bear, and his mouth like the mouth of a lion. The dragon gave him power, his throne, and great authority. And I saw one of his heads as if it had been mortally wounded, and his deadly wound was healed. And all the world marveled and followed the beast. So they worshiped the dragon who gave authority to the beast, and they worshiped the beast, saying, "Who is like the beast? Who is able to make war with him?" You get the picture, don't you? Those words sound familiar, and if you weren't paying attention as we were reading, you might have even been thinking we were talking about God in those last couple lines. Who is like him? Who is able to make war with him? And the reference isn't to God, it's to this beast, who is also the Antichrist figure, the one that Satan provides in place of Christ. You know, when the Antichrist comes, he probably won't come dressed in all red, right? And smoking from where he just came from, right? He probably won't come that way. He won't come that obvious with a creepy mustache or a sinister laugh. He won't come that way. He'll come much more strategically. From the picture we get in Scripture, he's coming most likely charismatic, intelligent, magnetic, a forward thinker who's able to do what nobody else can do, and that's bring global peace. Like I said, Satan is an imitator of the real thing. And behind this progressive, peaceful persona, God reveals his true colors and paints him, depicts him for us today as this beast. The word beast in the Greek means a wild, venomous monster. That's who he really is. A wild, venomous monster. Notice first about the Antichrist, the very first thing perhaps we may want to observe here is his character. His character is that of a monster. Other scriptures refer to him as the man of sin, the son of destruction, and the man of lawlessness. Now different scholarly approaches to Scripture refer to the Antichrist in different ways and maybe even make speculative, throw out speculative ideas of who the Antichrist might be. And there, more fingers and toes than you have. You can count up all the speculative opinions about who the Antichrist is. The one that I know the Antichrist can't be, that I believe we know the Antichrist can't be, is it can't simply just be an organization or a system. I think some people want to just believe that the Antichrist is just an organization or a system. And I don't know if that's a more attractive view. But the thing that we find out about the Antichrist is that along with the devil and all of his demons, the lake of fire or hell is prepared for him in Revelation 20, where he will go and he'll be in fiery torment forever. And that can't happen to an organization or a system. That's a description of what happens to those who choose to reject and rebel against God. They end up in the lake of fire. And so I believe it's safe to say in Scripture that we're talking about a person here. The Antichrist. 1 John chapter 2:18 speaks to us about the Antichrist. Now, if you're here this morning, and as soon as I start going on my rant about the Antichrist, you're kind of, you know, it started with an eye roll, and right now you're zoning out and finding other things interesting to look at in the gym this morning. You may even be asking the question, why should we care about the Antichrist? Why do we make a deal about it? I don't think it's that important. Well, the Bible does, and that's why. And that's why we want to understand what this Antichrist figure, or who this Antichrist figure is. Do you know that there's over 100 passages in Scripture that deal with this man, that deal with this figure, the Antichrist? Over 100 passages in Scripture. The Bible certainly depicts him as an important character in the last days. The Bible gives us an idea of what his origin is, what his character is like, what his career achievements will be, and both his sinister plan as well as, and spoiler alert here if you're new to Revelation, his final doom as well. And the Bible has a lot to say about all of these things. One of the things I think in our passage that I'd like to point out to you at the beginning of our study that makes the study of the Antichrist actually an important study is in verse 9. Look there with me. Revelation chapter 13, verse 9 says, "If anyone has an ear, let him hear." Now, we've heard that before in the letters to the churches. We've heard that before. If anyone has an ear, let him hear. And we've heard it even earlier because in the Gospels, Jesus liked to say that when he was giving an important teaching for his followers or would-be followers. If anyone has an ear, let him hear. And so I think Scripture would say this is important. You need to hear this. No matter what your end times views or opinions are, I think Scripture is saying, pay attention. This is important. Pay attention. By the way, I think part of the attraction to the Antichrist is because at first he's victorious, right up until the point when he's not. And it's kind of that way because at first he's very victorious, very charming, and his power just sweeps like wildfire. But then at the very last minute, he's defeated and his doom is for good. And I think that's part of what will make him an attractive person in the last days is he's saying everything that everybody wants to hear, and he's got results to back it all up. Those are hard people to argue with, aren't they? They're saying all the things that people want to hear, and they have results to back it up. And that's what he'll be like. In Revelation chapter 17, verses 9 to 12, you don't have to turn there, but you might put that in your notes because Revelation chapter 17 interprets for us kind of this wild imagery that we hear in verse 1, his seven heads, his 10 horns, and his 10 crowns. Did anybody blink an eye at that? And Revelation chapter 17, verses 9 to 12, interprets those for us. The seven heads represent seven mountains from which the Antichrist reigns. The 10 horns represent 10 kings, or you might even understand that as the 10 horns represent the power of 10 kingdoms, and the crowns represent the kings themselves. If you would, stick your finger there in Revelation and go to another prophetic passage with me in the Old Testament, Daniel chapter 7. And I'm going to just read a few different passages here, and you should see some striking correlations between what Daniel had prophesied hundreds of years before John ever wrote the book of Revelation. Daniel chapter 7, verse 3, pay attention to these four great beasts, the same beasts that are used to describe that the Antichrist, the lion, the bear, and the leopard. Pay attention to those as they're described here by Daniel the prophet. In verse 3, he says, and four great beasts came up from the sea, each different from the other. And in Daniel, we understand these four great beasts to be different kings and kingdoms, each separate from one another, but historical kingdoms and then a future one. The first was like a lion and had eagle's wings. I watched till its wings were plucked off, and it was lifted up from the earth and made to stand on 2 feet like a man, and a man's heart was given to it. And suddenly another beast, a second, like a bear, it was raised up on one side, and it had three ribs in each mouth between its teeth. And they said thus to it, arise and devour much flesh. After this I looked, and there was another like a leopard, each had on its back four wings of a bird. The beast also had four heads, and dominion was given to it. And after this, I saw in the night vision, and behold, a fourth beast, dreadful and terrible, exceedingly strong. Guys, I got to admit, just like a small little mountain lion would be enough to be dreadful for me if I ran into it. So we're hearing these beasts, and we've heard three that really aren't that scary to some of you mountain men, right? The bear, it's like, yeah. You know, I've run into a few, a leopard, not that much to deal with, and what's a lion, but this beast is something. He says, a fourth beast, dreadful and terrible, exceedingly strong. It had huge iron teeth. It was devouring, breaking in pieces, and trampling the residue with its feet. It was different from all the beasts that were before it, and it had 10 horns. Now this final beast, this I believe the same beast we're talking about in Revelation with the 10 horns. Again, he has 10 horns. But he's unlike any beast that anybody's ever seen before. Even dreadful beasts don't compare to this one. And so Daniel uses similar imagery here. Skip ahead to verse 13, if you would, with me. Let's catch another part of Daniel's vision and prophecy. Verse 13, I was watching in the night visions, and behold, one like the Son of Man coming with the clouds of heaven. He came to the Ancient of Days, and they brought him near before him. Then to him was given dominion and glory and a kingdom, that all peoples, nations, and languages should serve him. His dominion is an everlasting dominion which shall not pass away, and his kingdom the one which shall not be destroyed. Just like in Revelation, Daniel uses some of the exact same imagery to the very specific detail. And when he uses the imagery, he's speaking forward to a day when there'll be a beast like one we haven't seen before. And following afterwards, the Son of Man returns bringing in his kingdom. And he's speaking of the same day in Daniel. as we're reading about in Revelation. Using some of the same imagery in verse 17, it says, those great beasts which are four are four kings. Now he's given us the interpretation of the beasts that we just read about. Four kings which arise out of the earth, but the saints of the Most High shall receive the kingdom and possess the kingdom forever, even forever and ever. Then I wished to know the truth about the fourth beast, which was different from all the others, exceedingly dreadful, with its teeth of iron and its nails of bronze, which devoured broken pieces and trampled the residue with its feet, and the ten horns which were on its head, and the other horn which came up before which three fell, namely that horn which had eyes and a mouth which spoke pompous words and whose appearance was greater than his fellows. I was watching, and the same horn was making war against the saints and prevailing against them until the Ancient of Days came and judgment was made in favor of the saints of the Most High, and the time came for the saints to possess the kingdom. So this is the beast that we're reading about here in Revelation. He speaks great words of blasphemy. Just as Daniel said, Revelation will reiterate over and over again through our chapter. He speaks great words of blasphemy. In fact, we're told that one of his heads has a blasphemous name on it. That'll be the character of this man. Though he's attractive to men and mankind and women, he'll be blasphemous to God. He's set against God, and that's what his mission is to fight against God. It's interesting, in Revelation chapter 12:3, we don't get the exact same imagery, but we get similar imagery describing the dragon who shows up in our chapter today, and the dragon represents Satan. Look at verse 3 in Revelation chapter 12, if you would. And another sign appeared in heaven. Behold, a great fiery red dragon, having seven heads and ten horns and seven diadems on his heads. It's not the exact same detail there, but it's very similar, and it paints this Antichrist figure out to be very similar to Satan. And we're going to take a look at the characteristics of the Antichrist in this chapter this morning. If you move on to verse 2 there in Revelation chapter 13, we see another thing about the Antichrist, and it's his power. Where does his power come from? His throne, his authority, everything is given to him by Satan. Now, if you remember, when Satan was tempted in the wilderness, the devil actually offered him all the kingdoms of this world. And the devil, though he only gets to reign for a short time, man, through sin, has given dominion to the devil. And the devil actually had this to offer to Jesus. He gives it to the Antichrist, though it's a poor it's a poor man's substitute of power. But he gives the throne, authority, and power to this Antichrist figure. And I saw one of his heads as if it had been mortally wounded, and his deadly wound was healed, and all the world marveled and followed the beast. Another characteristic of this Antichrist is that when he comes, he'll do many things, but among them, he'll have a mortal wound, and he'll be healed of it. I don't know if he'll be dead and brought back, or if just before death, he's healed, but it's going to make the world marvel when it happens. The world is going to marvel at this man, because among his many attractive characteristics, there's an obvious anointing and power upon this guy. And you got to think, what's that going to look like? I mean, if social media is still a thing, then what? It's going to be all over the place, and there's going to be videos and interviews and late night shows, and it's his power and his personality and words of peace and demonstration of power. And you just think, how much is this man going to be plastered across the news and across media, and we're going to see it. And it's going to be kind of like, well, who can argue with that? Who can argue? We've never seen anybody with that kind of power. We've never seen anybody that's able to accomplish that kind of peace. He's charismatic. You listen to him and you want to like him. Even if he says something you disagree with, you want to like him because of the way he comes across. And the world marvels. And their response to him in verse 3 is, who is like this guy? I mean, who can even make war with him? Nobody can touch him. His head was mortally wounded, and he was healed of it. And I don't know if this is, at some point in his rise to popularity, if there's an assassination attempt or what it is, but certainly he was meant to be dead, and he was delivered from it, and the people can't believe it. The people are in awe. And then in verse 4, it says, so they worshiped the dragon. Their awe quickly gave way to worship. And that's going to be repeated in verse 12 and verse 14, that they worship the dragon, they worship the beast. Verse 8 also talks about how the world will all worship him. It says there in verse 4 that that they worship the dragon who gave authority to the beast, and they worship the beast, saying, who is like the beast and who is able to make war with him? And he was given a mouth, speaking great things and blasphemies, and he was given authority to continue for 42 months. Notice next his words. You know, great leaders like Hitler, Napoleon, Mussolini,

progressive. He somehow seems to know exactly what the populace wants to hear. He knows the trends of the next generation and what their bad experiences were and what they're looking for in life and in value and in purpose and in meaning. And he seems to know all that stuff. And his words are being fed to him. And he feeds them to the population at this time. In 2 Thessalonians chapter 2, verse 4, Paul, speaking to the church at Thessalonica about these last days, speaks of this man of lawlessness as one who opposes and exalts himself above all that is called God or that is worshiped, so that he sits as God in the temple of God, showing himself that he is God. And that'll be this man's next move, is that when the time is perfect, in the middle of the tribulation and the time is perfect, he's going to set himself up and declare himself God. You know, from the time he rebelled against God, Satan has always wanted this. It's what he's always wanted. He's wanted worship. Satan dresses himself up like an angel of light, Scripture says. And as an angel of light, he does what he can to get the worship of man. And so this substitute Christ, understand, this substitute Christ won't burst onto the scene in flames with, you know, with mere, you know, weapons of mass destruction or something like this. He comes on as this popular figure, persuading and creating awe, and the people marvel at him. And twice, just in verse 5, twice it says he was given his power and his authority and his words. It was given to him. And he blasphemes. And notice who he blasphemes. Notice who he blasphemes. He blasphemes against God, verse 6 says. He opened his mouth in blasphemy against God to blaspheme his name, his tabernacle, and those who dwell in heaven. What does he care about those who dwell in heaven? And how is he getting a popular following based on blaspheming those who... I mean, if you want to make an enemy, talk about, you know, like their dead grandma or something and talk really bad about her. How many friends is that going to get you? Why in the world is he blaspheming those in heaven? Well, I think as we see the events of end times unfold, if the church is raptured before all of this, he's blaspheming those who left. And you got to think the people there, when they see the church disappear, they're going to be asking questions like, well, maybe we should follow. Thessalonians says there'll be such a strong delusion they won't. Most of them won't, because there'll be such a strong delusion. And so he blasphemes those in heaven, I think speaking against those that have gone before them to answer the questions and to kind of say, hey, look at me. And for 42 months, he's given this powerful reign where he blasphemes, he sets himself up as God. That time period, 42 months, it's been repeated over and over again through Revelation, chapter 11, verse 2, chapter 12, verse 6. It'll be repeated again in the book of Revelation. And in Daniel chapter 12, this time frame is given. 42 months, it comes out, according to the Jewish calendar, to 1,260 days or 3.5 years, half of that 7-year tribulation period. And he's got a big mouth, this Antichrist does, but he backs it up. He's not all talk. In verse 7, it says, it was granted to him, it was given to him to make war with the saints and to overcome them. And authority was given him over every tribe, tongue, and nation. He makes war is the next characteristic about him. You know, you think of some of those leaders that have been so successful. You know, Hitler made war for the sake of ethnic cleansing, saying that he's going to put together the perfect, pure nation. Hitler did that, and he's not the only one. Others have done that. Communists did that with anybody that had any different ideas or any different religion or anything. They sought to control it all, and they put people to death in mass. They put people to death who didn't agree with their ideas. Islam does that, we see. Throughout history, they have. And the Antichrist will make this ultimatum, worship me or die, is what he'll say. And as harsh as that sounds, his utopian ideas are going to persuade people. People will say, yeah, that's a little harsh, but it's worth it. I mean, I love what he's doing. I mean, look at his policies. They're great. And they'll be so wrapped up in this guy. The world will support him. The next characteristic we see about him at the end of verse 7 and in verse 8 is that this man is a global leader, not just a local leader. Authority was given him over every tribe, tongue, and nation. All who dwell on the earth will worship him. He's not just ruling over a continent. It's a global leadership and a global rule that he has.
He says, all who dwell on the earth will worship him, whose names have not been written in the book of life.

0: life of the Lamb slain from the foundation of the world. All who dwell on the earth, every tribe. You know, it's not hard to imagine presently politics going in this direction. You know, presently, one of the things that we see in politics, and I'm not speaking for or against, I'm making a general observation here, okay? So no emails about this one. The trend that we see in politics is everything moving more and more global. And globalism is getting depicted as if it is a moral good, as if it's a moral issue. If you're global, that's good. If you're not global, that's not good. Globalism is getting painted by the media especially, but certainly by many politicians, as if it is the moral position to hold. And as the moral position to hold, it's often equated with peace, equality, and love. Pay attention in the media. Those that stand against globalism are being painted as racist and warmongers and hateful. It's getting equated with something that logically that does not follow, that if you're for globalism, then therefore you're for equality, because a nationalist can be for equality with the right balance. But as I said, I'm not speaking for or against one of these. I'm making an observation because nationalism is getting painted as the opposite, as if nationalism stands for greed, hate, power, racism. And I certainly want to say that as it comes out in the news, many of those nationalistic factions that are out there do fit that description well. And I do need to say that. However, nationalism itself as a policy or as a political view cannot be equated with those things. But so this is the scene that we have, politically speaking, today, and the direction we're headed in right now. It's moving towards globalism. Anything that is perceived to divide in any way has to be removed.
1: And on that very interesting point, we'll have to draw to a close today. Part one of our look at Revelation 13. The rise of the beast may seem intimidating, but Scripture reminds us that God sees the beginning from the end, and His purposes will always prevail. Join us next time as we continue through Revelation 13 and cover one of the most discussed passages in the Bible, the mark of the beast. 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
5: Today we're going to dive into the struggles that many men face with addiction. This conversation is going to give you some practical understanding and tools to move toward healing, freedom, and restoration in your life and marriage. And we'll be right back. Well, welcome to this topic today on addictions. Now, what can Christians be addicted to? I'm telling you, it can be anything. Alcohol, drugs, pornography, carbohydrates, sugar, nicotine, Facebook, their telephone, entertainment. It just goes on and on and on. Addictions are a part of Western culture for sure, and they become problems in Christian marriages, and we don't talk about that much, but a lot of families are struggling with addictions. Okay, addictions rob anyone of spiritual, emotional, and moral maturity. The addict stops developing at the onset of their addiction, And research shows that most addictions begin in adolescence. So when the emotional and social moral development should be going on, it's sidebarred. The addiction now medicates the feelings that they're not managing. The addiction manages the memories they're trying to escape from or they created for themselves. And now they're not developing. Although they're aging, they're not developing. And someone can be 70 and still be spiritually, morally, an adolescent. And if you're married to them, you're going to feel like you're married to a child because they're not developing coping strategies, okay? They haven't matured past these things. And this is why you'll often see grown men acting like teenagers. It affects your ability to communicate because you can get shut down or blamed or pushed away or bullied or yelled at. It affects your finances because oftentimes someone who struggles with addiction is thinking in the now. They are not thinking about the future. They're surviving. They're not living. So they're not thinking about preparing college funds for the kids. They're not thinking about a 401k. It will affect how they parent. Because if you are an adolescent, you will parent like an adolescent. You'll be saying things like, do it because I said so, instead of discipling your kids. It affects your social relationships because they're going to want to be around other people that drink or smoke or curse or whatever it is. They're going to want to be with people who share their addiction and who also are immature, which brings immature people into your social circle, which means lying and hurting and betrayal and all kinds of stuff you'd experience in junior high school. And it affects you spiritually and emotionally as you carry the burden of being the responsible, mature adult in your marriage. I can't tell you how many women and some men who have told me it feels like they are parenting everyone. They're taking care of everything. And they feel like the burden, even if the addict has a good job, they feel like they're managing everything. It feels like you have another child instead of a man of God. And that is a whole conversation that we want to unpack at some point, okay? Because it's very common for people with addictions to struggle. So let's walk through the common types of addiction. We kind of get into this. Substance addictions. That includes drugs, alcohol, prescription medications. Christians sometimes go underground and they do legal drugs. Okay, that can also be an issue. The addict becomes physically and psychologically dependent on these substances, often leading to destructive behaviors and sometimes even health issues. One or two beers or a glass of wine after work might seem harmless, but it can quickly become a full-blown addiction. Okay, if he needs the substance to relax, or she does, that's something to evaluate. Because if you need some kind of drug to relax, you might consider what you're doing there. How about social media addiction? That is a bigger issue in the church than you can imagine. This involves excessive use of platforms like Facebook, Instagram, TikTok, Twitter, and on and on and on and on it goes, okay? The point is it interferes in the relationship. You can be having a conversation, all of a sudden they pick up their cell phone, as if you're not even there. You can be at dinner and all of a sudden they just pick up their cell phone and they start scrolling and you're like, I thought we were supposed to be talking right now, okay? A social media addiction can lead to anxiety, depression, not only in adolescents, but in adults. A distorted sense of self-worth due to a constant comparison on these other people's wonderful life. And if you find yourself subconsciously just picking up your phone, you might think about you have a phone addiction. And I know that sounds funny, but it's real. Gambling addiction. Now, this one often affects men more than women, but I think you can understand the sports betting, the casino stuff, all that stuff. And this one is serious because it definitely can affect your financial and your emotional relationship very much. Okay, the thrill of winning, okay, can outweigh responsible thinking in their marriage. And there are many addictions that people can have, like food. This type of addiction involves compulsively overeating often unhealthy foods. Okay, you know, people don't binge on salads. Okay, they go, hey, let's go do salads tonight and really binge. Okay, no, it's usually sugar and carbs and caffeine and things that can lead to obesity, and which relates to other health issues, and it can keep someone in an adolescent state because they look for food to comfort them instead of the Holy Spirit. And what happens is they're looking for pleasure, okay, whether it's entertainment or food or whatever. Sexual addictions are huge in the church, huge. This affects over 60% of Christian men who are looking at pornography in their homes, on their work computers, and it's destroying marriages all over, and it keeps men in an adolescent state. Men get addicted to the chemical releases that pornography and behaviors that are involved with that due to their brain. And oftentimes this can lead to where you feel as a spouse more like a roommate, okay? And if there is a secret sexual addiction, you're not going to develop. Now, the good news is I've seen thousands of men heal from all of these addictions, okay, if they're willing to do the work. And it's really important that we address addictions, okay? Now, some Christians, like, they have a work addiction. That's a really good one, okay? Because they're doing something positive. It could even be ministry, okay? And they just work, and they're busy. Okay, workaholics find it hard to like disconnect from their jobs or their ministry or their responsibility at the expense of their marriage and kids. And they also stay in an adolescent state, okay? Because their mind is always like working on their work, and it makes it very difficult for them to be very present with you and connected with you or the kids, okay? A man needs to be really careful not to be too busy for his wife, family. And I'm not talking about being irresponsible. I'm talking about being responsible with the things that are priorities. Work is a good thing, but it must be in balance of the things that God has given to you. Video games, oh my gosh, you think that would not even be on the table. But I can tell you there are so many adult men who are addicted to the fantasy world through gaming. And if your husband is spending times and hours on this, you know, I remember doing an assessment on someone in my office, and the wife brought it up, and I said, well, how many hours are you actually on the screen doing this? And it was like 15 to 25 hours a week. I'll go, yeah, you have an addiction. Okay, you're escaping not only your own feelings, you're escaping your marriage and life. And I'm not opposed to anyone having fun, but if it takes up Friday, Saturday, and Sunday, and you're abandoning your family, there's something wrong with that. Now, in the next segment, we're going to talk more about the effects of addiction, because it's important for you to be educated on this in order to take steps towards healing in your marriage and getting the person who has addiction some help. It's very, very important. So stay right where you are.
6: Have you ever wondered why some men just can't seem to grow up? When you marry a child, don't expect a man right away. But Dr. Doug Weiss helps women navigate the pain caused by emotional immaturity, offering hope and healing for your marriage. This DVD teaching explores the deeper issues behind a man's struggle to mature, such as addiction and unresolved trauma, with scriptural guidance to face these issues. Take the first step toward restoration today and order When You Marry a Child, Don't Expect a Man Right Away at daystar.com/healing time.
5: You know, Paul said, when I'm a child, okay, there is the child stage, okay, but there's a time when you say, I no longer walk in being a child because I want to become a man, okay? And there's a man stage, okay? I want to talk about how addictions affect you and can keep you in that child place. And it's not a place where God wants you to be, because the scripture says where the Spirit of God is, there is freedom. We don't have to be a child, okay? We can become the full man or woman of God that he wants us to be. So I want to talk about how a man's addiction compromises his spiritual maturity. First of all, it's separation from purpose. Addiction can lead to a loss of spiritual connection with the Lord and also sidebar you or distract you from your purpose. And it's really important we fulfill what God wants us to do. We feel better when we do that. many people struggling with addiction become disconnected from the beliefs of what the scripture says versus what they're doing in their life because there's a conflict. And this is why God's word specifically addresses the importance of staying sober and vigilant in your spiritual growth. 1 Peter 5:8 says, "Be alert and a sober mind. Your enemy, the devil, prowls around like a roaring lion looking for someone to devour." And the enemy is much more prone to attack someone with addictions because he already has an inroad. Addiction clouds your ability to stay spiritually alert and focused because it replaces time. Time for prayer. Time for really worshiping. I'm not talking about Sunday morning when you lift your hands or you sing out of a hymnal. I'm talking about the time you go in your backyard or your closet and you just worship the King of Kings, okay? It robs you of that quality time with the Lord. Addiction is actually a form of idolatry. Matthew 6:21, "For where your treasure is, there your heart will also be." And addictions rob you of time. They also rob you of money. They rob you of energy, and that is where your heart goes. And so you can really benefit from getting sober. I mean, I've been sober from multiple addictions for over 40 years. Okay, how does this affect you emotionally? People struggling with addiction often use substances or behaviors like social media, like gaming and things like that. They use substances or processes to numb their emotions, leaving them less able to process difficult feelings or actually communicate feelings in a mature way. This is why anger issues are so often like connected to people who are immature because of addictions. Because when they get pushed on their feelings, they get mad because they don't really know what they feel and you're asking them to do something they don't have the skill to do. Addicts also tend to isolate, which keeps them immature because they're not forming those social relationships or being held accountable for their behavior by mature people, which would actually bring them up. Now, whether it's food addiction, alcohol, pornography, social media, or work, the addiction hijacks the brain's chemical reward system, which makes it difficult for the addict to experience and process emotions authentically. Now, as addictions get deeper, individuals may find themselves trapped in a cycle of like self-doubt, shame, continually relapsing. I want to stop, but I don't stop. The longer the addiction continues, the harder it becomes to break free, and the addict becomes even more and more dependent on others and immature. Now, moral maturity, that's a big deal, especially as Christians. It's important that our morality is biblical and mature, but addiction causes the addict to lose their moral compass in pursuit of the next thing. And that might be chocolate cake. That might be getting on Facebook, okay? But what happens is they continue to fuel the addiction. They might begin to lie. "No, I didn't eat that. No, I didn't do that. No, I didn't drink that. No, I wasn't on my phone." You're holding it, okay? And you were on your phone. "Let me take a picture of that," all right? They break promises. "No, I'll stop, I'll slow down, I'm gonna get rid of that." Okay, they neglect responsibilities, or they start manipulating their time or their schedules or their relationships to be able to get more of whatever they're doing. And over time, addictions can completely erode their moral framework of right and wrong, especially the higher level of substance that it is. They will lie to extreme measures. So studies show that addictions physically alters the brain structure and functions, particularly in the areas associated with decision-making, risk-taking, and impulse control. And those are big parts of our brain. And this is why addiction typically leads to, you know, behaviors that are less than great, sometimes illegal behaviors, but really, you're not gonna get arrested for gaining 100 pounds, okay? You're not gonna get arrested for gaming. You're not gonna get arrested for a lot of our Christian addictions, okay? But people can make decisions in which they get harm, okay? Now, this doesn't justify their choices, okay, because it's an addiction. They're still 100% responsible, no matter what gender they are, for their behavior. They're also 100% responsible to do the work to heal and recover, because God's grace is there for everyone to heal. Now, recognizing the deep impact on addiction and the importance of recovery in all aspects is really key in breaking this cycle, all right? And so if you have an addiction, let me give you hope. I've been there. I'm not preaching at you. I'm not in any way shaming you, but it's time to get better. And if you're a spouse, you are married to a child. That's why we have the product. When you marry a child, don't expect a man right away. And everything in there, if you're married to a woman who has an addiction, would apply to that as well. Because you're struggling with a situation that doesn't get better and they don't mature out of it. So the same arguments you had 5, 10, 15 years ago are going to stay current because the person hasn't developed. And I really hope this has been encouraging to you as we talk through this today. Now, I know many of you are on social media, and as long as that's in balance, that's fine. You can always check us out at Dr. Doug Weiss on Instagram, or subscribe to our YouTube channel at Dr. Doug Weiss or at Healing Time Ministries, so you can share this content and help others on their healing journey. You know, we love when people get together and they share this information, because oftentimes at Healing Times, we're not talking about the things you hear from the pulpit. We're talking about the things the pastor has to deal behind closed doors. And we're bringing it to the world because we want everyone in the church, everyone who knows Christ, to be free from everything. When you marry a child, don't expect a man right away. And any man with addiction is struggling with staying in a child state. But you need to educate maybe yourself for what's going on in your life, or educate your team or others. So, of course, you can get this, watch this, and get a lot of help yourself. But get in some groups. Give this to your pastoral leadership and help them to understand what's going on in families that struggle with addiction. So go to daystar.com/healingtimes or go to the phone number on your screen and call and get this today. Now, I know we've been talking about addiction, but what can you do if you're a spouse? You have to deal with the addiction in order to deal with the immaturity. The immaturity is going to stay as long as the addiction is there. So if you're a spouse and you're married to someone with an addiction, or you're an addict, you need to start educating yourself about the addiction that you have, and you need to be honest about it. Now, there are tons of resources. You go to our webpage. We have Recovery for Everyone. And there's many other things that you can get to understand addiction processes and how to heal. Now, even if he or she is not ready to change, you can still do research to get equipped in the area that you're dealing with. Because oftentimes, and I've worked with addiction for over 40 years, it's the spouse that goes for the help. It's the spouse that's in the pain. Because see, they're medicating. So even though they're causing all this pain, they're not feeling the pain. And so oftentimes you need to get support for yourself. Talk to your pastor, talk to someone in a Recovery for Everyone group or some kind of group like that. If there's people who do counseling for spouses of addicts in your area, do that. If there's a support group of any type related to your topic of addiction, go to that kind of support group. And hopefully your church has something like that. If not, just start one, okay? It's important that you find support in the process. Of course, you want to pray, you want to intercede for your husband or your spouse, and really don't underestimate that power of the prayer. Because sometimes that intercession can lead to an opportunity or a situation where the addiction gets exposed and maybe the person decides to go towards healing this time, okay? You're also gonna need to create boundaries. Like if this behavior X continues or after X hours or in this situation, then I am going to do this. You can't set a boundary like, okay, if you drink, you need to go sleep in the garage. You can't do that because you can't make him or her sleep in the garage. But what you can say is, if you drink, I'm going to sleep in another room, or I'm going to set a consequence. And it's a consequence that I don't need your help with, okay? And once you start setting consequence, if they don't respond, then the addiction really is very deeply rooted and you're probably up against something really strong. Now understand that you're doing this kind of like setting boundaries in education out of a place of love, not vengeance, okay? So that you can have a mature adult response and your kids can have an adult, at least you, and hopefully if they choose to heal, the other person can become adult rather quickly. I mean, they can do our book called Emotional Fitness. They can learn how to do their emotions. Okay, there's lots of tools that we have that they can get better. All right, now remember, controlling or trying to control the situation is not gonna help. Don't continue taking on the role of being mommy, okay? You can confront the situation. If it needs professional help, start looking for your options. You don't wanna be the mommy. If you're the mommy, you're gonna be part of the problem because they're looking at you to overcompensate for them. And when you do, they stay weak and then they get weaker and then you have to carry more and you get madder. You don't wanna be in that cycle. And grieving is gonna be part of the process as you go down the road on this, okay? If an addiction's been going on for years and years or decades, it's gonna be important that the addict goes through grief. I would say they definitely would wanna go through counseling, get into support groups, find out why they are addicts so they can stop. And as they work through the challenges, okay, just continue to support them in the process. Now, sometimes it can feel like the addiction has taken over your marriage, but it's crucial to remember that you are still partners. Your love, your support, and you willing to give them a shot and fight together is really important. And now you may need to involve others. You may need to involve your pastor. You may need to involve other people to help this move down the road and acknowledge the small wins. If they go to counseling, if they go to support groups, if they, you know, get the workbooks, you know, say, that's great, honey. You know, I want to encourage you if you're going down the road of recovery. But it may be a challenge if they don't go down that road. But if they do, you want to celebrate the good things that they're doing, the small victories along the way, be it they stop for a day, a week, a month, 3 months. Celebrate those things. Acknowledge these. Celebrate these moments. That can really help build momentum in your situation. Now, as a wife, you may also be carrying the weight of how this addiction is affecting your children. And they're watching and learning from both of you, creating either a healthier environment or a more toxic environment, depending on the person, if they stay in their addiction or not. And so depending on the age of your children, they also might need some support and help, okay? And it's not just about saving the marriage, but it's also about setting a positive example for your kids, a mature example. So set realistic expectations. Expect that there might be some ups and downs in the road. Be patient with the person who's an addict, but also be realistic about your expectations, okay? It's okay to have difficult conversations about where you are and where they need to be, but don't lose sight of the progress that you're making and stay in your own support, your own encouragement. Remember to forgive, okay? Addictions don't excuse immaturity. But forgiveness will set you free from the burden of resentment and all the stuff that goes on. They're gonna need accountability. If your husband wants to be mature, he's gonna be accountable to other men. Okay, men make men. If you see that, that's really helpful because Proverbs 27:17, as iron sharpens iron, so one man sharpens another. James 5:16, therefore confess your sins to each other and pray for each other so that you may be healed. The prayer of a righteous person is powerful and effective. Really encourage your husband to get in a group with men because that is the biggest sign that they are going to make progress and get free from their addiction no matter what their addiction is. And I want to again just leave you with this. There is hope if they're willing to get help. There may be challenges along the way, but the product that we're talking about today, when you marry a child, don't expect a man right away, can maybe help you understand that the addiction has caused this level of childness, this immaturity, and it can help you walk through a path of hope and healing. So I strongly encourage you to get this information for you and for those that are in your church and the body. This might really be helpful and change someone's life. I hope you're enjoying today's episode, but before we finish, I want to tell you about Jesus and how simple it is to make the most important decision of your life. If you've walked away from Him or you've never made Him Lord of your life, you can do that right now. Just repeat this prayer with me out loud. Say, Jesus, forgive me of my sins. I repent. I accept your blood as full payment. I ask you to come into my heart. Be Lord of my life and guide me from this day forward. In Jesus' name, amen. Now, if you prayed that prayer in your heart, your mind, your words, He's heard you and He loves you. We want to send you a special book, the book of John. 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Listen, we love you. Welcome home. I hope today has given you some practical understanding and encouragement to move toward freedom and healing in your marriage. If you or a loved one are struggling with addiction, please know that healing is possible. It may take time, effort, and support, but God can do anything with a willing and surrendered heart. And until next time, share Jesus with somebody.
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2: 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It's another normal school day, but if you're a student of Miss Harbor's, a normal school day can be mighty unusual. She's getting the class to think about what they want to become when they grow up. Some teachers might read descriptions of jobs and careers, but Miss Harbor is teaching this lesson wearing a fishbowl on her head and a painter's jumpsuit.
10: Good morning, class. Okay. 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
10: No.
13: I think you're an astronaut.
10: Ned, that is correct.
14: Yes! Ned!
15: I don't think that you can become an astronaut.
10: And why not?
15: Because it's just science fiction. They can write stories about it, but it's not possible.
13: Maybe not yet.
10: Exactly.
11: Hey, that's two smart things in a row.
13: I'm having a good day.
10: That's why I've got to get this thing off.
16: Oh, well, that's better. That's exactly why I'm dressed as an astronaut. I want you to stretch your imaginations. Just because we can't do it right now doesn't mean we won't be able to one day. If you have a longing to become something, you should pursue it, even if it seems impossible.
13: Oh!
16: Yes, Multi?
13: I've always wanted to be owner.
17: What do you mean, owner?
13: You know, owner of, like, the world.
16: Of course.
13: What? What?
16: With that in mind, I want you all to give your progress reports to the class on your What I Want to Be When I Grow Up project. Tell us what you want to become, and then tell us what your project will be. CJ?
11: Oh, my project is over here, and it's almost done.
13: Teacher's pet.
11: I want to become an architect. I am building a castle out of sugar cubes.

0: Jay, that's a great idea.
1: Thank you.
2: Ooh, sugar. I like it.
3: Very nice, CJ. I especially love the spires and the parapets.
1: The tall, skinny parts?
3: Precisely.
1: Oh, yeah. Thanks.
2: Spires and parapets. Oh, nicely done.
1: I have spires and parapets.
3: Goose, what is your project going to be?
0: Me? Oh, yes. Well, I want to become an artist. I am going to paint this.
4: Whoa. Wow.
5: That's great.
0: Thanks. It's just a sketch now, but I'll paint it for the project.
1: That's amazing.
0: It's not really done yet, but I call it True Victory.
5: Oh, hold it up higher.
0: Oh, sure. The soldier will be wearing chain mail, and instead of holding up his sword, I think I'll change it to him holding a flag. Well, I haven't done his face yet, because I haven't decided what he looks like.
2: Well, it's very nice if you like great art, but it's no Sugar Cube Castle with spires and parapets.
1: Not a parapet to be seen.
2: Uh-uh.
3: Goose, I think you are well on your way to becoming an artist. Ned?
2: Yes, well, I want to become a scientist. I want to invent things. I've been working on something that has daunted civilization for centuries.
6: Well, at the end of the day, the class was getting ready to head home. Miss Harbor had one last thing to do.
3: Oh, Goose.
0: Yes, ma'am?
3: Could I see you and your sketch for just a minute before you go?
0: You bet. Stace, I'll catch up in a minute. She wants to see my sketch again.
5: Okay.
0: Here you go, Miss Harbor.
3: Yes. Oh, Goose. This is a remarkable sketch.
0: This whole thing. Oh, well, anyone really could have drawn. I mean,
3: but I wanted to ask you a question or two.
0: Sure.
3: Your sketch here. How did you come up with this? Did you see it somewhere, or did you make it up?
0: Oh, I just made it up.
3: Very interesting. Why did you come up with a soldier at his moment of victory?
0: Why? Well, why, I don't know. It's just art. It's just a picture.
3: Goose, don't ever say, it's just art. Art is important. Art always says something. Always. A real artist knows why they're painting what they're painting. You should know. You should think.
0: Sure. Okay, then. I guess I will. Can I go now?
3: Well, of course, Goose. Do you understand what I just said about your art?
0: Well, absolutely. I just want to catch up with Stace. Thanks, Miss Harbor. Well,
3: let's talk more about your sketch. Tomorrow.
5: Here she comes. Let's get moving.
0: No! That was terrible.
1: What was terrible?
0: It was awful.
5: What was awful?
0: Miss Harbor.
5: Miss Harbor was awful?
0: I'm not doing that again. She hates my sketch.
2: Let's get going. Ooh, she said it was a great sketch.
0: To the class. But just now, she told me that I didn't know why I drew it or what it meant. She said I wasn't a real artist. Oh, I was so embarrassed.
5: That doesn't sound like Miss Harper.
0: I felt like a dummy. I'm not doing that again.
5: Goose, you have talent. You can't just hide it or bury it.
0: Oh, yeah? You just watch me. Whew. I'm not doing that again.
2: Hey, afternoon, Mr. Yusuf.
7: Excuse me.
2: Good afternoon.
7: Do I know you? Oh, hello, CJ.
1: Hi, Mr. Yusuf.
7: Off to fish or some such adventure?
1: We can't decide yet. This is my friend, Ned.
7: Yes. Have a good afternoon.
2: Hi, I'm CJ's friend, the invisible, utterly forgettable beaver. What's with that guy?
0: He scares me.
1: Oh, he's okay. He's just kind of serious all the time.
5: You think?
8: Excuse me, sir.
9: Are you addressing me?
0: Hey, guys, look.
8: Yes, sir. Could you please spare some change? I'm having a bit of a rough spell, and I haven't had a meal for...
9: I cannot spare any change. Good day.
8: Sorry to bother you, sir.
2: We sure are getting a lot of bums in town these days.
1: Wait.
5: What's up? What's the matter?
0: CJ's got that look.
1: I don't think he is a bum.
5: How do you know?
1: I don't know. Papa Chuck said it's kind of like discernment. I think he's a good guy who's in a bad spot.
0: What are you doing?
1: Sir?
8: Oh, hey there, son.
1: If you go to that church right over there, Pastor Flint, he'll see to it that you get a good meal.
8: Pastor Flint?
1: Yep, and here. It's not much, but I hope it'll help.
8: Thank you, son. Thank you kindly.
1: Welcome. You guys ready?
5: Yeah. Wow, CJ. That was really...
2: Nuts! How do you know what he's gonna spend that money on?
5: I was saying that that was really nice.
0: You did a good thing there, CJ.
2: Nuts! All of you!
6: As the kids rambled off into the afternoon, they had no idea that CJ had not helped a bum. Oh, he looked like one, all right. But CJ had just been tested by the Lord. CJ had given kindness and 48 cents to an angel. An actual angel of the Lord.
8: Good for you, CJ Brown. Good for you.
10: We'll be right back.
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6: CJ later found himself at the Fix-It Shop, where he often goes to work things out.
1: And I just sort of knew.
12: But how did you know?
1: I don't know. He just seemed like he'd never done this kind of thing before. And he didn't get mad at Yusuf for not helping either. He just seemed sad, like a guy who needed a little help.
12: That's discernment. I'm proud of you, son. You felt there was a need, and you acted on it.
1: Ned thought I was nuts. He said that the bum would just spend it on something bad.
12: Well, if you knew he would, then it would have been foolish to help him. That's why you need to pray for wisdom. You need to pray for it a lot.
1: I will.
12: What's really good about this is that you're exercising your gift. You got something special there, son. And it's up to you to learn how to use it well. Flex it. Make it stronger. Give me a hand here.
1: Okay.
6: Pretty much at the same time that CJ was working on exercising his gift, Goose was in her basement with Stacy working on hers. Even if it was in secret.
0: Just a minute, Stace. I've got to do this just right. Oh, don't look at the painting.
13: I'm not looking. Calm down. All I'm saying is that you can't quit painting if you're gonna, well, keep painting. It's not possible.
0: Well, sort of is. I mean, I have to paint. If I don't paint and draw, I think I would just, I don't know, might just explode.
13: So then quit talking about quitting. That's all I'm saying.
0: But I'm not letting Miss Harbor or anyone else see anything I paint. No one will ever... Did you look?
13: I did not.
0: It was like Miss Harbor looked into my head and saw what was there. Or even worse, not there. It was scary. It was embarrassing. I'm not...
13: I know. You're not doing that again.
0: Right. Have I said that before?
13: Yes.
6: Well, another school day had begun, and everyone was working on their projects. Everything was back to normal, at least for a few minutes.
2: It's the best sugar cube castle I have ever seen.
1: Thanks. Glue, please.
2: Glue. It's just a shame.
1: What's a shame?
2: That it's, you know, kind of so cube-like.
1: Well, how else should a sugar cube castle look?
2: Well, it's just that it's too square, you know? You need to sort of round off the corners of the walls a little.
1: I could scrape them.
2: Nah, you're just gonna pull the cubes off. Hey, what if I...
1: What are you doing?
2: I'm licking the sugar cubes. Look, it works. If you lick the sharp edges, it dissolves the sugar and rounds off the corners.
1: Let me see. Hey, it's tasty, too.
2: Well, it's kind of sweet.
1: Mm-hmm.
0: Miss Harbor?
3: Yes, Goose?
0: I want to change my project.
3: Change it?
0: Yes. Can I give my progress report to the class?
3: Well, I suppose so.
0: Excuse me! I am no longer going to be a painter when I grow up. I am going to be a singer-songwriter.
5: A what?
2: Oh, this is gonna get good.
0: I'm working on a song called I Love Something.
13: I Love Something?
0: No, Stace, that would be silly. It's called I Love... I forgot the rest of the title.
1: You forgot what you love?
3: CJ, that's not helpful.
0: Well, it'll come to me in a minute. Now, I wrote this on the piano at home, but since we don't have a piano here, I brought my harmonica. So, Here it goes.
5: How can you accompany yourself with a harmonica?
0: Good friends are friends that like you. Even when you're...
2: I guess that's how.
0: Not acting too friendly. Good friends keep your good friends going upwards, always up, up, up. And the good friend rejoices in your serendipity.
14: Class, class. Oh, my goodness. That'll be fine, Goose. Have a seat.
0: Well, I know it's a little rough, but in the business, we call it a first pass.
2: Is it called I Love Friends?
0: That's it! How did you know?
2: Stop it! Make her stop!
14: All right, class. Class. Okay.
13: I'm okay.
14: Let's put away your projects and let's get out your science lesson now.
6: The class did finally recover from Goose's song. CJ and Ned were so excited about the Sugar Cube Castle, they'd finish up early on their every lesson and shoot right over to it. They were working on it every spare moment they had.
2: Does the castle look smart to you? I feel all kind of funny.
1: You think it could have been we just ate a quarter pound of sugar?
2: I suppose I could account for some of it. Oh, I don't feel very good.
1: I'm not feeling too great myself. Maybe we should stop eating the castle.
14: Mm. All right, please clean up now, class. It's time for recess.
2: Recess! I love recess. I love recess more. I don't feel very good.
1: Me too. For both. Feeling bad and loving recess. I think rounding off the corners was a bad idea.
15: Excuse me, ladies. Coming through. Oh, I hate it when he does that. One of these days I'm gonna let him have it.
1: You were gonna let him have it?
15: Yes, me. I just ate half a castle. I could do anything!
1: You know, I mean that thing again.
2: What, waves of nausea?
1: Well, yes, but something else. That feeling, sermon thing. Multi seems lonely in the set.
15: Oh, no. Don't do it, CJ. Nothing good can come of it.
1: Look how he just stopped by himself. I'll be right back.
15: Don't go! No! Stacy, come here!
1: Multi?
15: What do you want?
1: I was just watching when it seems that you were kind of lonely and sad.
15: What?
1: Yeah, I discerned that you were feeling lonely and sad. I just wanted...
15: Hey, you! Me! CJ just discerned something!
1: Whoa.
16: We'll be right back with more Paws and Tales after this.
17: Don't you wish you could listen to Paws and Tales songs over and over again? Well, now you can with Songs from Wildwood,

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1: Let's get back to Wildwood for more Paws and Tails.
2: It could not have gone worse.
3: I tried to warn him. I was going to stop him, but I was about to throw up a parapet.
4: A what?
2: Could we just focus here, Ned?
4: So you tried to help Moldy, and you ended up with a black eye.
3: And the sign.
4: What sign is that?
2: They pinned a sign on my back. I didn't know.
4: And the sign said...
3: I discerned, so kick me.
2: It could not have gone worse.
4: I guess not.
2: Yeah, well, I'm done with it.
4: With what?
2: With this discernment thing. Hmm. I'm done. I failed. It's over.
4: Come here, CJ. You probably did the right thing back there with Moldy.
2: Then why did I get a black eye? If I did the right thing, why did I get beat up?
4: Any number of things could have happened back there. You could have done the right thing, but done it badly.
3: Too much, May Ugershay.
2: I possibly might have been a little annoying.
4: Because of too much sugar?
2: Maybe.
3: Ooh, you're good.
4: Even so, you know, you could have done the right thing, and Moldy could have just... not wanted your kindness. That happens all the time. Just because you do what God wants you to doesn't mean that everything will go well. Sometimes things get worse.
2: Oh, that's great news.
4: But you need to do it anyway. Moses finally gave in to God and told Pharaoh, "Let my people go." You know what happened next?
2: What?
4: Pharaoh made things worse for the Jews. A lot worse. Then the Jews, whom Moses came to save, were furious with him.
2: Sounds familiar.
4: But you know, that's not the end of the story. At the end, there was freedom and a new nation that loved God more than ever. And about that failure thing.
2: Yeah?
4: Pastor Flynn told me once that the first step of discipleship is to make a mistake. It's how we learn. If you learn from a mistake, it's not a failure. If you quit using a special gift God gave you because it got hard, that's a failure. You're a growing disciple of Christ, son, and you have a special gift. You're going to make mistakes, but you got to practice to get better with it. You got to grow your gift. Don't give up.
2: Yes, sir.
5: Well, CJ and Ned headed home and were working over some of the things Papa Chuck had told them.
2: It's like your special gift is being really smart. You have to work at it to get smarter. I mean, you don't just sit there and get smarter without trying.
3: Yeah, I suppose. Hey, good afternoon there, Mr. Youthif. I'm Ned, CJ's best friend and confidant.
6: Good afternoon, CJ. Williams, this is Theo Brown's cub.
3: Oh, brother.
7: Really? Nice to meet you.
2: And you too.
6: Is there something wrong, CJ?
2: No, sir. I was just... We better get going. Bye.
3: Okay, what was that all about?
2: I got that feeling again.
3: Don't tell me Mr. Youssef is lonely and sad.
2: No, but something was, I don't know, wrong. He was all nervous to bump into us.
3: Huh, well, he sure wasn't nervous bumping into me. He didn't even know I was there.
2: I just got the feeling that he was doing something wrong.
6: Did you see that?
7: See what?
6: The way CJ looked at me.
7: No.
6: It was as if he saw right through me. As if he knew.
7: He's just a cub. Forget it.
6: We will need to keep an eye on that one.
5: Well, the first thing that next morning, the projects were due. And CJ was first up.
2: Yeah, well, my project was...
8: Tell the class what you want to be first.
2: Yeah. Okay, well,

0: Embarrassing.
1: Well, thank you, CJ. Ned, are you ready?
2: Oh, yes, ma'am. Well, I want to be a scientist, so I built a perpetual motion machine.
3: Wow, that's really cool.
2: You see, that when all of these little balls roll into the outside, they help keep the wheel turning.
4: Excuse me, genius, but your perpetual motion machine just stopped.
2: So it did. So it did. Thank you for pointing that out, Multi. In the business, we call this a first pass.
3: So it's not a perpetual motion machine?
2: No, it's not. I decided that first I would make a periodically pausing machine first.
1: Thank you, Ned. Who's next?
5: Me! Oh, ooh, me!
1: Goose?
5: I'm not gonna use a harmonica on this time.
6: I love a harmonica.
1: Goose, can I have a moment with you first?
5: Oh, sure.
1: Goose, I don't want you to do a song.
5: But I practiced all night, practically.
1: I think it's safe to say that you have more ability in another area.
5: Really?
1: Your mother thought you forgot it, so she brought your painting to school.
5: No! It's not done! Don't look at it!
1: Goose, I think I may have been too hard on you the other day. Is that why you don't want me to show your painting?
5: Well, yeah. It was embarrassing. You asked me stuff I had never thought of before.
1: Let me think of how to say this. You, Goose, have a special gift. You can make pictures. You're an artist. That is a God-given gift.
5: I know, but I...
1: But now it's up to you to work at it. You have to grow your gift. You're not as good at it now as you will be if you practice. You need to get better at it. That's the way it works, Goose. You can't just bury your talent. You have to have people challenge you, to ask you tough questions. The life of an artist can be difficult and scary, but it can also be very exciting. And your gift is really, really important.
5: You think so?
1: Oh, I do. There are probably a lot of important artists out there that the world will never know about. It's not because they lack talent, but because they lack courage.
5: Really?
1: Don't just bury your talent out of fear, Goose. And don't just paint. Be brave enough to work at it and be open to correction. You need to be courageous, Goose.
5: I guess so.
1: Are you ready to show your painting to the class?
5: But I haven't finished the face. I don't know what the soldier looks like.
1: I think that's what makes it so interesting. It could be anyone. Any one of us. I think it's done, Goose. The question is, do you?
5: Everybody, I want to be an artist. A painter. And this is my project.
7: All right, ready?

0: give to you.
1: Thank you.
2: No, thank you.
3: No, thank you. Then he gave us some advice and he was gone. Bloom, bloom.
2: And since the meaning of his words was such an incredibly stupendous, brilliantly wise, positively insightful, and otherwise biblical piece of advice,

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2: I need free reign of Wits End and its surrounding grounds.
3: We're going to run the Israelites more like a network, using the kids who want to help us in their various areas of strengths.
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7: You brought Lucy here?
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4: 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No, not when I'm so close.
8: Jason!
9: Keep your head down, Connie.
4: What in the world? Jason, Connie!
9: Eugene, stay up there and call the police.
10: It's like I told you, Myron. I never forget.
7: Yeah, but wait, no!
3: All right, Glassman, you win. Connie, Eugene, do as he says.
7: Wits End is mine.
11: Missing gold? A haunted mansion? Bank robbers? Young Witt is on the case.
12: My dad says I'm clever and resourceful.
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11: 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That's youngwitt.com.
15: This is Kurt Morris with Channel 10 News. Odyssey residents are stunned at the complete closure and quarantine of Wits End, a popular ice cream and discovery emporium. The reason for the closure is the soil beneath it may contain toxic chemicals. Philip Glossman, former local city councilman who now works out of the governor's office, made the announcement yesterday.
16: We're not saying it's conclusive. We're just saying that the soil may contain a potentially dangerous element. Until we know for sure, the best thing to do is just stay away from the place. I will add this, though. I think it's terrible that certain parties didn't check the soil before they allowed and encouraged children to play on that property.
15: The closure and quarantine of Wits End has left many Odyssey residents confused and angry, and it has also become an issue in the recall of incumbent Mayor Tom Riley. Mayor Riley was giving a speech at a local shopping center when he was confronted by voters. Channel 10 news cameras were there, and here's what happened.
17: I want to put this recall behind us so we can start working to mend this community.
18: Why are you covering up what you know about Wits End?
17: I'm not covering up anything.
19: Well, you've been friends with John Whittaker for years. Why didn't you insist he test the soil?
17: We had no reason to believe anything was wrong with the soil. There's still no reason to...
18: You don't care about our children!
17: That's not true. I do care. And so do the folks at Wits End.
19: There's nothing but a cover-up! A cover-up!
18: A cover-up! Cover-up! Cover-up!
17: Please, people, please!
15: The mayor left in short order. But while Tom Riley was being booed off of one stage, his rival for the job of mayor, Dr. Regis Blaggard, was being cheered on another stage, and then nearly fell off it. Our cameras were also there.
20: And I say, fellow citizens, that we must take steps to ensure that the awful tragedies of the past several weeks and months will never happen again. We must protect our children. Protect them and provide them with safe play areas and learning facilities. You'll have to excuse me, fellow citizens. I'm suddenly not feeling very well. I think I need to sit. Oh.
15: As Dr. Blaggard tried to sit, he nearly tumbled off the speaker's platform and had to be helped down by his assistants. Blaggard from Mayor Headquarters later released a statement saying, Dr. Blaggard is fine. He simply hadn't eaten all day and is exhausted from the stress of the campaign. In other news, more vandalism rocked the city last night. We take you now to Channel 10 correspondent Gene Pryor, who is live at the scene. Gene?
21: Thank you, Kurt, and what an awful scene it is. I'm standing in front of Rathbone's Electric Palace. With me is the owner, Bart Rathbone. Bart, what happened here?
6: Sometime last night, middle of the night, I guess, a bunch of hoodlums tossed bricks through my plate glass window, smashed my merchandise, and spray-painted all the walls.
21: I see. And do the police have any clues as to who may be responsible?
6: Not that they're telling me. But you know, rumor has it there's a gang running around town that wears long robes, like the kind they wore in the Bible. I saw a picture in there one time. I told the police about them, but they said they have to catch them in the act.
21: I see. Anything else you can tell us?
6: Nah. Except that starting tomorrow, we'll be having a slightly damaged merchandise sale.
21: Yes. Well, thank you very much.
6: There'll be some great bargains, so everybody, come on down. Bring the whole family. Bring Mom, the kids. Bring money.
21: Well, there you have it. More vandalism and no clues. For Channel 10 News, I'm Gene Pryor. Back to you, Kurt.
6: Pretty good, even if I do say so myself.
8: Pop! Pop!
6: Oh, hiya, Rodney.
8: I can't believe it. It's really true. They trashed our store, and I wasn't even in on it. That jellyfish, he's gone too far.
6: Look, Rodney, just calm down. There are things happening here that you don't know about.
8: I can't calm down. I've had it with that guy, up to here. Don't you worry, Pop. I'll take care of this.
6: Rodney, wait a minute.
8: I'll take care of this once and for all.
6: No, Rodney, wait. Rodney. Oh, boy.
10: So you're back here at your dad's house, huh?
13: Yeah, thanks to Glossman.
10: But I heard you and Jack were kind of on the outs.
13: Yeah, call it a difference of opinion.
10: Isn't it strange being here in the house with him?
13: Not really. Actually, I barely see Jack. He's either working in the garden or off praying somewhere. Today it's Trickle Lake. We're fine as long as we don't talk about what's happening around town. Listen, I want to thank you for rescuing Lucy like you did.
10: Are you kidding? I'm happy to do anything to mess up Jellyfish's plans.
13: What are his plans, anyway? Any ideas?
10: I don't know for sure, but the hit on Rathbone's Electric Palace is part of it. I could use some help finding Jellyfish. He disappeared since our last little run-in.
13: No problem. I'll have the Israelites keep an eye out for him.
10: Thanks.
22: There must be something I'm missing, but what could it be?
13: Eugene?
22: Oh, greetings, Jason. Richard?
13: I take it things aren't going very well?
22: To put it succinctly, no. They aren't going very well at all.
10: What's the problem?
13: Well, Eugene's trying to unscramble some computer code.
10: Oh, what kind of code?
22: Programs from the Imagination Station.
10: Really?
22: Mm-hmm.
13: Eugene thinks the programs about the history of Odyssey might shed some light on why Glossman's so interested in the tunnel.
22: And I believe I was very close to an answer when Wits End was attacked and the Imagination Station shorted out. Fortunately, I was recording the information onto several floppy disks in the computer room in Mr. Whitaker's office, which I managed to retrieve before we were so unceremoniously kicked out of Wits End. Unfortunately, when the power went out, it scrambled the data on the disks, and unscrambling it has been something of a challenge.
10: Mind if I take a look?
22: You? Oh, that's right. I'd forgotten that you're also quite facile with the intricacies of cyberspace.
13: No kidding.
10: Well, I've written a program or two in my time.
13: Well, that's great, then. Have at it. That is, if it's okay with you, Eugene.
22: Thank you for asking. Actually, at this point, I'd be willing to try almost anything. Very well, Mr. Maxwell. I accept any assistance you may offer and or provide.
10: Then let's do it.
23: Jellyfish. Hey, Jellyfish.
24: Huh? Yeah, what is it, Rusty?
23: I got everybody to the cave here, like you said. They're waiting outside.
24: Oh, good. Okay, I'll be with you in a sec.
23: Hey, cool computer. Laptop, huh?
24: Duh. What was your first clue? Maybe that it's sitting on my lap?
23: What you doing? Playing games?
24: Games. Does this look like a game to you?
23: No, I guess it doesn't.
24: Let me tell you something. I got more important things to do with my time than to play games.
23: That ain't how you spell egg beater.
24: Huh? Egg beater? Where?
23: Right there, see? E-G-B-T-R.
24: You cork brain! That's short for edge biter.
23: Oh. So, what is this anyway? A diary? I thought diaries were for girls.
24: Oh, hold it a second. Let's call the newspapers. You thought? Wait, did I actually hear you say that you thought something? Think.
23: Hey, I was just asking.
24: Look, it ain't a diary, all right? There. Finished and saved. Hand me my backpack and tell the guys to come in.
23: Okay, here you go. Hey, you guys, come on in.
24: You see, Rusty, when you've been around for as long as I have, you learn to do a little thing called CYB.
23: CYB?
24: Yeah, cover your bases. That's what this computer's all about. A little insurance policy. Okay, listen up. I got something important to tell you.
8: Jellyfish!
24: Well, well, well, if it isn't Rodney. Hey, Rod, all recovered from your little shock the other night?
8: Yeah, but you won't be when I get through with you.
23: Rodney!
8: Get him off me! Let me go!
24: What is your problem, Rathbone?
8: You're my problem!
24: You know, you got a lot of nerve coming in here and taking a swing at me like that.
8: Yeah, well, you got a lot of nerve trashing my pop store, all of you.
24: Wait, that's what you're all hot about?
8: Why'd you do it, huh? Tell me why.
24: Orders, that's why. And that's all you need to know.
8: No, no, not this time. You tell me why, now.
24: Okay, fine. Why do you think, Oxbrain? It was necessary to put off suspicion and make it look like the Israelites were responsible. That makes sense, doesn't it?
8: Maybe. But why didn't you tell me about it?
24: Your dad knew.
8: Pop?
24: Yeah, and that was enough. Besides, you weren't told because you didn't need to be told.
8: Oh, that's it. I've had it with you, man. I started the Bones of Wrath. I did, not you. I'll decide who we'll hit and who we won't. And I don't need no outsider to tell me how to run things.
24: Oh, really?
8: Yeah, really. Come on, Bones, let's kick this jerk out of here and get things back to the way they were. Who's with me? Well, come on, you guys. Anybody? Rusty?
23: Rodney,
8: Rusty, you too?
24: Hey, wake up. He doesn't want to, Rodney. He knows the best place for him. It's right here. And he also knows good leadership when he sees it. Leadership that gets things done.
8: Please, guys. Please, follow me.
24: Oh, give me a break. This is pathetic. Rodney, save yourself a little dignity.
8: Please.
24: Okay, don't. Just be quiet and get lost.
8: Get lost? You're kicking me out?
24: No, I'm sending you home.
8: What?
24: You heard me. In fact, I'm sending all of you home.
23: Home? How come?
24: Your services have been greatly appreciated, but it's time now for you to lay low. No more vandalism, no more roughness, no action of any kind.
23: For how long?
24: I'll let you know when you're needed. For the time being, Rodney, would you like to lead again?
8: Yeah.
24: Good. Then lead everybody out of here. Go on, all of you, scram!
8: Get out of my way.
24: What a bunch of yokels.
8: Dirty, rotten scum. All of them.
23: Rodney. Hey, Rodney. Wait up.
8: Get away from me, Rusty. I ain't friends with traitors.
23: Come on. I couldn't say anything back there.
8: Why not?
23: Jellyfish is too popular with the other bones.
8: Yeah, well, I hope you're all very happy together.
23: Rodney.
8: I got nothing more to say to you, Rusty.
23: But I've got something to tell you.
8: I don't want to hear nothing from you either.
23: I think I know how to get back at Jellyfish.
8: Okay. Maybe I do want to hear that. How?
23: Well, Jellyfish has been doing a little record keeping on a computer.
8: Computer?
23: Uh-huh. It's all there. I saw it. He's got stuff about Edgebiter, the recall election, and everything else that's been happening. And who's really behind it all.
8: Let's walk, Rusty. Tell me everything you know.
0: Want to contact us about the episodes you're hearing? 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We always love hearing from you.
22: I must say, Richard, your computer skills have improved immensely over the years.
1: Thanks, Eugene.
13: So how's it coming along?
22: Well, thanks to Richard, we've deciphered much of the code.
13: Meaning?
1: It only gave us part of the program you wanted.
13: Oh, which one?
22: The Underground Railroad program. Reverend Andrew made a salve from herbs and a mineral found in the cave.
13: Really?
22: Yes, the Indians called it the Silent One.
1: They had an Indian name for it, too, but since we only got part of the code, we don't know what it is.
22: Which adds to the mystery, I'm afraid.
13: The Silent One. Mm-hmm. Why does that sound so familiar?
22: It does?
13: Yeah. I just can't remember why.
1: Well, I'll leave you two to figure it out.
13: I got word out to the Israelites, Richard. They'll watch for Jellyfish.
1: Great. I'll be in touch. See you guys around.
2: Oh, I'm sorry. Maxwell.
1: Mr. Riley.
2: What are you doing here?
1: I was working with Eugene.
2: Well, I came to see Jack.
13: Well, I'm sorry Tommy's not here. He went up to Trickle Lake on a prayer retreat.
2: Oh.
13: He's due to be back soon, though. Why don't you come on in and wait?
2: No, I don't think so.
1: Don't worry, Mr. Riley. I was just going. See you guys.
2: Farewell.
13: Bye, Richard.
1: Bye, Mr. Riley.
13: Pretty cold, Tom.
2: What was he doing here?
22: Well, he was assisting me in deciphering corrupted computer codes.
2: I knew it had to be something corrupt. I don't know why you trust him.
13: Maybe because there's a reason to trust him?
2: Uh-huh.
13: Look, Tom, I can't account for what happened between the two of you before, but all I've seen in Richard now has been a desire to help do what's right. Maybe his motives are wrong, I don't know. But I think you should just cut him some slack. What?
2: Well, I know. You're right. I've tried to put the past behind me. I really have. But every time I get near him, I start thinking about my barn, my horses, everything he did, and there's just so much anger in my heart. I just can't.
13: Maybe it's time to do something about that anger. Maybe it's time for something else.
2: Maybe. But I can't make any promises.
8: Hey!
1: Excuse me?
8: You Richard Maxwell?
1: Yes, Rodney, I am.
8: How'd you know my name?
1: How'd you know mine?
8: Never mind. I heard you're on the lookout for jellyfish.
1: What if I am?
8: I might know where to find them.
1: Aren't you working for him?
8: No, I was never working for him.
1: But you work together.
8: Look, you want to know where he is or not?
1: Why are you so willing to help me?
8: Let's just say I got a personal score to settle.
1: Personal?
8: We both want jellyfish gone, don't we? Well, I got a way to do it. Are you in or not?
1: All right, I'm in. Where is he?
8: Before I tell you, there's a condition.
1: Name it.
8: You're one of them computer geeks, ain't you?
1: I know about computers, yeah. What's that got to do with anything?
8: It's just that jellyfish has recorded everything that's happened. The edge biter scandal, the bones, the vandalism, the recall. And who's responsible for it all onto a laptop computer.
1: What?
8: Yeah.
1: Oh, okay. Let me guess. The condition has to do with your name being on the computer too and you're not wanting to incriminate yourself.
8: You catch on real quick. I'll take you to jellyfish and his computer if you'll take my name off it. What do you say?
1: I say you probably can't be trusted. But that's a chance I'll have to take if I want solid proof.
8: Then it's a deal?
1: Deal. Where's Jellyfish?
8: Follow me.
1: Where to?
8: To the place you'd least suspect.
1: Wit's End? Jellyfish is here?
8: Yeah, and not only him.
1: Who else?
8: You'll see once we get inside.
1: Yeah, sure. And just how are we going to do that?
8: Well, there's a service entrance around the back that leads to the kitchen. Hardly anyone knows about it.
1: How do you know about it?
8: You kidding? I've crawled all over this building. Come on.
1: All I see is that professor guy. No jellyfish.
8: He's around here someplace. Trust me.
1: Rodney. Wait. Someone's coming. It's Glossman. And Dr. Blackard.
8: See? I told you.
1: Quiet.
3: Another couple of days?
4: Very good.
5: What's the matter?
3: Are you certain you're feeling all right, sir? You look pale.
4: Are you insane, Glossman? Of course I'm feeling all right. My fainting spell was an act for the press. You know that.
3: Yes, sir. Of course.
9: Wretched machine.
4: What is it, Professor? What's wrong?
9: It's this laptop computer. It doesn't have enough disk space for me to complete my calculations.
4: Well, that's no problem. Jellyfish?
9: Yeah?
4: Where's that laptop computer I gave you?
9: It's right here in my backpack. Why?
4: The professor's computer needs more disk space. We're going to link your laptop to his.
9: Link it? Well, hey, we ain't got no cord.
4: We don't need one. These laptops have infrared ports. All we need do is point them at each other.
9: Excellent. Give me your computer, please.
24: Well, hey, you know, I don't have that much disk space left either.
9: We can download your data onto some floppy disks.
24: Download?
20: Yes, you won't lose any of your data.
9: It will all be perfectly safe.
20: Now hand over your computer.
24: But I...
20: Jellyfish, what is the problem?
8: If Blackguard sees what Jellyfish has on his computer, the jig is up.
22: I know. Get out of here.
8: Why? What are you going to do?
22: Create a diversion. Now go on.
8: Well, what about you?
22: Never mind me. Just go.
8: Are you crazy?
24: It came from the kitchen.
22: Yes. Now get out of here.
8: All right, all right.
1: Come on in, Myron. The door is open.
24: Maxwell!
20: Well, well. If it isn't my old friend, Richard.
1: Hiya, Doc. Long time no see.
9: You two know each other?
1: We've had a few run-ins.
3: How did you get in here?
20: Apparently your security still isn't what it should be.
1: Well, I wouldn't blame him, Doc. I'm just really good, that's all.
20: Well, I must admit, Richard, you're still full of surprises. And you do turn up in the most interesting places.
1: Well, thanks, Doc. And I have to admit, Glossman's right. You don't look good.
20: That's what I've always liked about you, Richard. Joking in the face of disaster.
1: Well, you know me.
20: Yes, I do. Which is why I'm going to have my associates here, shall we say, take care of you. Jellyfish, if you please.
24: Oh, yeah, well, I...
20: What's the matter with you? Grab him!
1: He's worried about my electrical stunner, aren't you, Myron?
24: Quiet, you!
20: A stunner? My, Richard. We are keeping up with the technology, aren't we?
1: Yes. But it only works if you bring it with you. See, Myron? All gone. Looks like you'll have to take me by hand, if you think you can.
24: Okay, Maxwell, I'm gonna take you and...
20: Oh, please. This machismo is revolting and unnecessary. You may not have brought your stunner, Richard, but fortunately, I have.
24: See? That is great. He's out like a light.
20: Glad you enjoyed it. Now you and Glossman take care of him.
8: What?
24: Yeah, it'll be my pleasure.
3: You want me to help?
20: Think of it as a way to redeem yourself again.
3: But, sir, Jellyfish and I really shouldn't be seen together, should we? I mean, what about your plan?
20: Yes, the plan. Very well. Professor, you help Jellyfish. When you're finished, meet me at the Harlequin. I know it's secure.
9: Yes, Doctor.
3: Sir, I assure you...
20: Enough! Make yourself useful for a change, Glossman. And help me pack the place up.
3: Yes.
24: Here, Professor. You take my backpack. I'll carry him to the car. You drive.
9: Right.
7: Jellyfish, where are we going?
24: It's this place I know on the backside of Trickle Lake. Just keep going up this road. Well. Sleeping Beauty is waking up. How'd you like your little shot, huh?
1: It wasn't half as bad as waking up and seeing you. Having a good time, Myron?
24: Not as good a time as I'm gonna have.
1: Mind if I give you a piece of advice?
24: Why not?
1: When you're doing something like this,
24: yeah,
1: make sure you lock the door!
24: What?
1: See ya!
7: He jumped out!
24: Stop the car! Stop the car!
7: I don't see him! Where'd he go?
24: He must have rolled down the embankment.
7: Embankment? That's more like a cliff.
24: He's gotta be down there. Look, do you see him?
7: I don't... Wait. Yes, there he is. Right down there. See?
24: Yeah. He ain't moving.
7: All right, we've done our job. Now come on.
24: No, I gotta make sure.
7: No, there's a car coming. We can't be seen here. Now come on.
24: So long, Maxwell.
13: All right, Jack, thanks for calling. We'll be there just as soon as we can. Yep, bye. Eugene!
11: Yes, Jason?
13: We have to go to the hospital.
11: The hospital? Why?
13: Jack was on his way back from Trickle Lake when he saw something lying by the side of the road. As he got closer, he realized it wasn't something, but someone. Richard Maxwell.
11: What?
13: Jack took him to the hospital. He's waiting for us right now.
11: Is Richard all right?
13: No, he's not. He's in a coma.
12: I sure hope Richard will be all right. and that Jason will get a look at Jellyfish's laptop computer, and that the next phase of Dr. Blackard's plan, whatever it is, can be stopped. Whew! 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
26: All of us enjoy being praised by someone who praises us sincerely. But when it comes to criticism, we're not quite so delightful to hear that. And so when we think in terms of praise and criticism, the truth is all of our life, we're going to get some of both. Sometimes a whole lot of one, not much of the other. But criticism and praise are two things we have to learn how to live with. And so if you'll think about how awesome these two emotions are, that both of them are powerful emotions making a tremendous effect upon our life. If you and I respond in the right way to criticism, it'll develop us. If we respond in the wrong way, it can destroy us. So it is also with praise. If we respond in the right way, it can inspire us and motivate us. If we respond in the wrong way, it too can destroy us. So what I want to talk about in this message is how to handle criticism and praise. And I want you to turn to the book of Proverbs, if you will. And if you'll turn to the 15th chapter, and the 22nd verse says, "Without consultation, plans are frustrated, but with many counselors, they succeed." Then if you'll turn to the 27th chapter, and I want you to notice here in the second verse of this 27th chapter, the scripture says, "Let another praise you and not your own mouth, a stranger and not your own lips." Now we said criticism, for example, we don't like that too much. Praise, we like that a little better. And yet I want us to think about the two of these, because you see, criticism is the most, shall we say, the most difficult to accept, but it's the most profitable of the two. Whereas praise is the one that we love to hear the most of, but oftentimes can be destructive. That is, if we do not handle praise correctly, it can destroy us. If we do not handle criticism correctly, it too can destroy us. And so it's very important we know how to handle both of them. And of the two, the most destructive probably could be praise, because when a person becomes so self-centered, so self-interested, and so prideful, arrogant, and self-sufficient, what happens is they are just absolutely headed for destruction, because he says pride comes before the fall. And therefore, we have to be careful how we're going to handle the praise in our life. Now, when I think about both of those, I think about how Satan responds. For example, Satan will take advantage of both of those in our life. When someone criticizes you, and Satan will say, "See there, you don't fit, you're not worthy, you don't measure up, you can't cut it," which is a very demeaning thing from him. On the other hand, someone comes along and praises you, and what does Satan do? Satan says, "See, you're number one." Satan says, "See, you're the best looking one." Satan says, "See, you got it made. You're the most important person in this business." And so what does he do? He wants to elevate you beyond what you ought to be. And on the other hand, when you criticize, he wants to tear you down. So Satan will take advantage of both criticism and praise that you and I have to deal with in our life. That's why it is very important that we understand how to respond to both of them. How do I respond to criticism? Then how do I respond to praise? And so he says here, certainly, you and I to let someone else praise us and not ourselves. Now, when I think about criticism, I think about people who have a difficult time handling that. But what about praise? Do you realize that many people have just as much of a problem handling praise as they do difficulty, or as they do criticism? For example, there are people when you say, "You did an absolutely fantastic job. That was, well, thank you very much." And what happens? They will say, "Well, you know, I didn't really do it. God did it. It wasn't me at all." What they're saying is they can't handle the praise. Or they will say, "Well, I really don't give me any credit, because I don't really deserve any credit for it." Somehow they can't accept even a compliment. They can't accept praise. Why? Because somewhere along the way they've been so damaged they feel unworthy. Therefore, when you genuinely want to praise them and genuinely want to consider them and genuinely want to approve them and to exalt them because you think they deserve it, they can't handle it, because they're already emotionally convinced and persuaded that they're either a failure or they don't deserve it, they're not worthy. And so when you praise them, it's almost like pouring iodine into a wound. It stings, it burns, because they think, "No, no, no." Now, they don't say this, but in their emotions, "No, no, no, no, no, I don't deserve that, don't praise me." And so what we don't realize is we don't realize the awesome relationships and the power that we have in relationships. And if we can't praise someone and they can't accept praise, one of the primary reasons, of course, I think, is because they feel guilty. They look back in their past and they feel so unworthy about their life because of things that they've done in the past, or things that have happened to them. And you come along and tell them how good they look and how well they're doing and how well they're getting along in life, and somehow they can't handle it. Something inside of them just will not allow them to enjoy. It is amazing. Listen. Some people hurt equally with praise and criticism. Why? Listen carefully, because what you say or what you did not say is not the bottom line of their problem. The bottom line of their problem is something that happened way back yonder in their life. They either will not acknowledge, they will not deal with, it's too painful to deal with, and so what do? They cover it up, cover it up, cover it up, cover it up, push it, push it, push it, push it, do anything but look on the inside to say, What's going on inside of my life? Think about this. Why can you not accept praise? Why can you not accept a compliment? Why can you not accept criticism? What is it going on inside you? See, because it may come from different sources, different people. Are all these people wrong? Are all of them putting pressure on you because they want to compliment you? Are all of them wrong because they want to give you some word of advice or maybe express something? And the truth is, what's life all about? Life is not all about things. Life is all about relationships. Life is all about learning to communicate with other people. Life is all about being able to listen and to hear what the other person said, not what I think they said, what I wanted to hear, but what they really said. And oftentimes people will not even take advantage of opportunities because they don't want to get into a crowd. They don't know exactly how to respond even to criticism or to praise. And so what happens? Instead of enjoying the things that God wants to do in our life, somehow we can't. Now think about this. The Lord Jesus Christ certainly is one who would praise us. How do I know that? Because I think when you and I do the right thing in a given situation, maybe it's some temptation or something He challenges you to give and you do that or whatever it might be, do you think God's in heaven saying, well, you did pretty good? No, I think God praises us in the right fashion, not because we did it, but because He knows it in our heart. We knew that He did it. We acknowledge the fact that it is He living in us and through us. God knows how to spot pride. You don't have to wonder whether God's going to get deceived or not. When we give Him the credit and the honor for what goes on in our life, and we do a good job of whatever He calls us to, God is delighted in that. Now, another reason I know that is because in the judgment of the believers at the judgment seat of Christ, when you and I stand before Him, He's going to praise us. What are rewards but praise? And He says, listen, well done, thou good and faithful servant. You've been faithful over a few things. Now I'm going to give you more responsibility in life. What is He doing? But praising us for a job well done. Well, when I think about what He says in this passage, He says, a man is tested by the praise accorded him. A man is tested by the praise accorded him. Now, that simply means that you and I can look at other people and see how they handle praise. How do they handle it? Some people can't handle much. And I'll tell you, I realize in my own life that I have made a mistake at times praising and commending some people because I genuinely felt it with all of my heart. I was proud of what they did. I'm proud of how they operated. But here's what I've discovered, that some people can't handle all the praise we'd like to give them. Instead of them taking it and handling it in a wise fashion, what happens? It doesn't just go to their heart, it goes to their head. And before long, what happens? Before long, they begin to send out the tentacles. They want more and more praise, more and more praise. And what they begin to do is to live off of your praise. And when you don't give it to them enough and give them enough of it, what happens is then they turn and become critical. Some people just can't handle it. We have to be discerning not only to know what to praise, but how much praise can a person handle? Now, I want to give you a personal example of something that happened. I'm sure it happens to every pastor, I do believe, that when I began in the ministry in my very first church and right out of seminary, and I was just in my early 20s and beginning to pastor a church and knew little about it. And so I am sure that I can recall preaching and giving it my best and studying all week long and praying and asking the Lord to give me the message. And then when I'd poured out my heart, go to the door and stand at the door, and I am sure that I wanted to hear people say, that was a great sermon. That was a wonderful, you just did absolutely fantastic, Pastor. That was just wonderful. I'm sure I liked that. And so you know what would happen? Some Sundays people go out and they just say, well, how you doing? That's all. How you doing? Well, happy to see you, Pastor. Never mentioned the sermon. Never mentioned anything I said. So, you know, that went on for a while, and I thought, wait a minute, what's going on here? And I remember being down on, I remember the rug that I used to pray on in my first church. And so I can remember this. And it's like the Lord said to me, now, wait a minute. Of course, He didn't say it that way, but I'm just saying He got my attention when I was down praying because I thought, well, what's happening? It's like the Lord said to me, did you tell him what I said? Tell him? Yes. Did you do it the way I said do it? Yeah. Well, then why do you have to come back and get on your knees and get in depression because they didn't compliment you? Well, that sort of got my attention. I thought, well, Lord, that's exactly right. It doesn't make any difference what they think. All I have to do is be obedient to God. If they praise me, fine. If they criticize me, it doesn't make any difference. As long as I do exactly what God says do, fine. Now, if someone says, well, you know, I didn't get that point, and that wasn't clear to me, then if I have any wisdom at all, I'm going to say, well, now tell me about it. What about it you didn't get so I can correct that? If I said, well, if you didn't get it, you aren't listening. That's not necessarily true. They could have been listening with a pad in hand, and I could have gone over something so fast, and every once in a while somebody would come back to me and say, well, now, I got point number five, but point number six, I didn't quite understand that. That wasn't quite clear to me. Well, if my pride's up here and I got to live on somebody's approval, what do you mean it wasn't clear to you? No, I'd say, okay, now, what do you think I said? And let's be sure I said it clear enough. And every once in a while, you know, I'll have to say, well, you know what? I should have made that clear. I went over that one too fast. So therefore, I had to learn early in life that if I'm going to do anything in the ministry at all, one thing I have to eliminate is what people think. Or their approval. In other words, because here's what happens. Watch this. Listen, the way you accept criticism is the way you're going to accept approval. And the way you accept praise is more than like the way you're going to accept criticism. You're not going to like either one of them. In other words, if you're not careful, you say, well, I love praise, but I don't like criticism. After a while, you know what you'll do? You'll say, well, they're just flattering me. These two things that we have to deal with in life are so interrelated and so related to every single aspect of life. In your family, in your business, and among your friends, whatever it may be, how we handle criticism and praise are extremely important. And so I think as we think in terms of how do we handle the praise, it's very evident that we have to learn how to handle criticism, but how do we handle praise? So let's talk about, for example, this whole matter of praise and how we're to handle that. Well, I think this is the first and most important thing. If someone praises you, here's what you say. You say, well, thank you very much. I certainly do appreciate that. Thank you very much. I appreciate that, and smile. That's all you have to say. But you see, if you can't handle the praise, if there's got to be some kind of backlash, you've got to say something that excuses it or somehow, you don't have to explain it. When somebody says, well, you look wonderful today, we'll say, well, thank you very much. I appreciate that. What else do you have to say? You don't have to say anything. I mean, listen, if you say, well, I don't get very many compliments, well, take the ones you get. I mean, enjoy the ones you get. And so how do you respond? You just respond by saying, thank you very much, and I appreciate that, with a big smile. And the truth is, you don't have to defend it. You don't have to explain it. You don't have to say, well, I worked real hard, or this, that, and the other, and so forth. And you don't have to give me those explanations. And you know what? The truth is, people don't want them. But as a second thing, I think, in learning how to accept praise, listen, look for the character quality in that person that caused them to say that. Ask yourself the question, now what motivated them to compliment me in that particular way? And you know, sometimes a person will, in their compliments and in their praise, they will express something that went on in their life, or maybe some point of failure, or something that they learned by watching what you did and how you went about it. Just ask yourself the question, what is in that person's life that caused them to be able to see this in my life? And what we learn, we begin to learn how to discern how people think and why they think the way they do. But there's another response that I think it's important. That's this. And that is to share with that person who praises you, share them with them how that affects you. For example, if somebody says to me, well, I just really got blessed this morning and that really helped me. Well, thank you very much. I appreciate that. And I just want you to know that that telling me that's a real encouragement to me. Somebody walked into the office back there this morning before the first service and gave me this testimony of how God had worked through him in bringing his father to salvation and all the things that had happened in his life, and his mother had just been killed, and it's a real story. And I could honestly say, well, thank you very much for sharing that with me. It wasn't a compliment or praise, but I'm simply saying he encouraged me by sharing that. And so when a person says, well, by making that particular point, that really helped me. Well, thank you. That encourages me to be very specific and very clear and very sure you're able to understand. We encourage other people when they encourage us. And I think we need to say to them, well, that really blesses me. And thank you very much. And I do appreciate that. And I'll remember that. And what happens is they get blessed in their praise toward you. And if you think about the Christian life, it's all giving and taking, giving and taking, giving and taking. I feel sorry for people who've always got to receive, receive, receive, receive. They're just reservoirs. They've got to have more and more compliments, more and more praise, more and more things, more and more money, more and more this and more that. You know what? They're living in a very sad state of mind. It is giving of ourselves and giving of our verbiage of what we think and how we're feeling about people and loving them and expressing our gratitude and our concern and our love for people. You see, if a person only sees it one way, it's all coming their way, they're not going to ever understand what love's all about in life. If you can't communicate, you can't love. And if you can't receive criticism and give it in the right kind of fashion, there'll never be any kind of real genuine love that goes on in persons' lives. Yet I see this all the time. But the last thing I would say here, and just these few things about accepting praise, listen, I want to give you two words. Deflect and redirect. That is, when praise comes your way, deflect it and redirect it. Now, what do you mean by that? Well, let me explain this, because you'll say, well, that sounds like a contradiction, what you just said. You said when somebody compliments you or praises you, just accept it and say, thank you very much. True. Now, listen carefully. When they praise you, one of the wisest things you can do is to immediately think in your mind. It may be that you want to express it, depends upon what it is, but thinking in your mind, thank you, Father. What you've done, just in that simple whisper to the Father, or thank you, Lord Jesus, however you want to say it, what you've done, you've just let that praise run through you straight to Him. You don't have to say it. What I'm saying is, it is an acknowledgement. It is an instantaneous acknowledgement that whatever happened, you just have to thank Him for it. Now, here's what that does. That will prevent you. Listen, if you will deflect and redirect, now you have not said, oh no, just give God all the credit and all that junky stuff. I'm talking about genuine redirecting that and deflecting that. So what happens? You will never become prideful in your life as long as you are genuinely redirecting those compliments and that praise where you genuinely feel it belongs. Because the truth is, listen, I don't know who you are and what you're doing in life, but I can tell you this, you won't do much by yourself. And so whether it's in the home or your business or whatever it might be, the wise way to handle praise is to accept it and say, thank you very much. The wise way to handle it is to say, what is it in their life that caused them to be able to see that in my life? The wise way to handle it is to deflect that, redirect that, and share it with other people. And what you're doing, here's what you're doing. Listen to this. If you're in some organization, whether it's two or three people in the organization or 200 or 300, here's what you're doing. When they hear that you say that, what does it do? It builds up their sense of self-esteem, because they realize that in your praising them and sharing the praise, you are expressing their value in that business or in that ministry. You're expressing some of your dependence upon them. You are saying to them, this is how important you are. What does it do? It builds a team spirit among them. And so they feel like, well, you know, we're all part of this together. This thing would not happen just on the basis of one person, but it happens on the basis of all of us working together. And what does it do? It simply builds a sense of camaraderie among them. It motivates people to do their best and to want to do better and to want to do more. And what does it do? It builds their own sense of personal self-worth, not just self-worth when it comes to relating to that business or that organization. And so whether it's in a home or whether it's in a business or ministry, it's the same. When you and I are able to receive the praise, deflect it to where we know it should be shared, whether it's your husband, your wife, your children, or your parents, or whatever it might be, people you work with, what you're doing is you're accepting it in a godly fashion. And so no matter who you are, what the circumstance, if you and I can learn how to handle criticism, no matter where it comes from, if we can learn how to handle praise, no matter where it comes from, here's what happens. Both of these are growing elements in our Christian life. Both of these enable us to grow into Christ-likeness. God will use both criticism and praise to grow us up and to make us godly men and women. And Father, we love You and praise You and thank You and acknowledge that we don't have one single breath without You. Not one drop of blood apart from Your grace to us, not any energy whatsoever. We have nothing apart from You. We owe You everything. We are grateful that it's that way. We wouldn't want it any other way. And we pray that You'll show us how to relate to other people, how to love them, how to receive their love.

0: 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Still to come, some final thoughts on how to graciously accept a genuine compliment. Today's Moment with Charles Stanley is on the way.
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5: Today's scripture reading is Philippians chapter 2, verses 5 through 7. Have this attitude in yourselves, which was also in Christ Jesus, who, although he existed in the form of God, did not regard equality with God a thing to be grasped, but emptied himself, taking the form of a bondservant, and being made in the likeness of men.
6: The disciples gathered around a table to celebrate Passover with Jesus. And then Christ did the unexpected. He took water and a cloth, knelt before the 12 other men one at a time, and washed their feet. Peter initially protested. It seemed backwards for the Master to serve his disciples this way. But Jesus explained that Peter would understand later what this act meant. In that moment, Jesus was demonstrating the heart of his entire mission. He came into this world as a servant. A bondslave was the lowest of household servants and had the distasteful job of washing the feet of anyone who entered. This is the very task Christ voluntarily performed that evening, right before his trial and sufferings would begin. The humility he showed in washing dust from his disciples' feet foreshadowed the greater service he would render the next day, taking upon himself the shame and penalty of humanity's sin by dying on the cross. Ephesians 2:10 tells us Christians are created for the purpose of good works. We were saved to serve our Master. When we surrender to the Lord, we begin to live a life marked not by self-promotion, but by humble service that reflects His character.
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0: When someone gives you a compliment, do you struggle with your response? 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

0: coming up in A Moment with Charles Stanley.
1: Well, I think this is the first and most important thing. If someone praises you, here's what you say. You say, well, thank you very much. I certainly do appreciate that, and smile. If, for example, somebody praises you for something and you say, well, praise the Lord, just give God all the glory and the credit. All right, let me ask this. What about the other things that God does? Listen, let's just accept the fact that you and I were sinners saved by the grace of God. And we were saved by the goodness and love and mercy of God provided for us at the cross of Calvary. And now Jesus Christ has come to live on the inside of our life. And the Christian life is Jesus living His life through us by the power of the Holy Spirit. So that every single thing we do that has any value whatsoever is Christ expressing Himself through us. Now, if I know that and accept it as a fact, that means that when someone says to me, well, you did a great job, or that was fun, or you're looking great today, whatever it may be to you, you just say, well, smile and say, well, thank you very much. Because the truth is, if you and I believe what we say we believe, listen, if Jesus Christ is our life, every single good thing that comes our way and comes from us and through us is Him, is Christ.
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1: Psalm 84 and verses 10, 11. For a day in your courts is better than 1,000 outside. I would rather stand at the threshold of the house of my God than dwell in the tents of wickedness. For the Lord God is a sun and shield. The Lord gives grace and glory. No good thing does He withhold from those who walk uprightly. Heidi Taves begins us as she sings, The Holy City.

The Bible has the answer. You have provided the questions, and we search God's holy word, the Bible, in order to find the answers. Question number one. Jesus was born a Jew. Is he still considered a Jew today, even though he is the Son of God? I want to take you to a principle of the scriptures, and I wish to use Acts chapter 9 as the guiding directive for us. Saul was on his way to Tarsus in order to persecute Christians. He was not yet a believer in Christ himself, but he was struck down on the road as he was making his approach to Damascus, and he hears a voice out of heaven. "Saul, Saul, why are you persecuting me?" Now, it was the Lord Jesus who was speaking to the wicked man, Saul, and he says, "Why are you persecuting me?" Now, we might say, well, Saul was not persecuting Jesus. He was persecuting those who were following after Jesus. But here, God shows us how he identifies with his people. And we are called to identify with him in return. And so when Saul at this time says, "Who are you, Lord?" And Jesus said, "I am Jesus whom you are persecuting." There, once again, it is underscored that when the lash, when the whip, when the rod fell upon any one of those believers, Jesus himself, in his identification with them, he sensed that as well. And that persecution, it was as though it was pointedly directed to him. The question, is Jesus still a Jew today? The very first verse of the New Testament, Matthew chapter 1 and verse 1, we read, "The record of the genealogy of Jesus, the Messiah, the son of David, the son of Abraham." Matthew is at pains to demonstrate to each reader that Jesus had come in the fulfillment of the Old Testament prophecies, and that he was indeed the Messiah, and that he was the fulfillment of each and every one of those. So he was most definitely a Jew in his earthly life, but does that continue? I take you to Revelation and two different passages, one at the beginning and one at the end of the book of Revelation. First of all, Revelation chapter 5 and verse 5, we read, "One of the elders said to me," that is to John, who was receiving this vision, "Stop weeping. Behold, the lion that is from the tribe of Judah, the root of David, has overcome so as to open the book and its seven seals." Here we have Jesus described in decidedly Jewish terms. He is the lion from the tribe of Judah, the root of David. Then also in Revelation chapter 22 and verse 16, here we are coming to the very conclusion of the New Testament, the conclusion of the book of Revelation. We read the words of Jesus himself, "I, Jesus, have sent my angel to testify to you these things for the churches." And Jesus, here's how he identifies himself, "I am the root and the descendant of David, the bright morning star." Yes, indeed, Jesus, he identifies with the Jewish people even into eternity. He is marked as a Jew, having come forth of Mary, come through the line of the Jewish people. And this is the love, this is the grace of God, this is the identification that he has with us, and that should spur us on to say, "Lord, if you, the great God, would condescend to so identify with us and to identify with your ancient covenant people,
that you would be their Messiah, even though they have so sorely rejected you. Lord, I would happily, gladly, joyfully identify and throw in my lot absolutely and completely with you. Question number two, really not a question, but a statement taken from a letter we received. I feel I can't do enough to pay him, to pay God, to pay Jesus for what he's done for me. I agree most wholeheartedly with you, friend, in this sentiment, but I want to just make this comment. It's not just a feeling. It's not that, well, we can do it even though we don't feel like it's quite enough, but yet we can actually do it. No, that is not correct. The feeling that you have that you cannot repay is in fact a correct one. There is absolutely no way that we who have received the salvation which Jesus Christ came to provide by his death upon Calvary's cross, by his sacrifice there on Calvary, there is absolutely, absolutely no way that we could even begin to pay back the debt that we owe for such a sacrifice. We could not purchase with any amount of service, with any amount of earthly coinage, even one drop of the blood that was shed there upon Calvary for us. I want to take you to Ephesians chapter 2. What an incredible chapter this is. But especially verses 8, 9, and 10 in this regard. The Apostle Paul says, "For by grace you have been saved." By grace you have been saved through faith. And that not of yourselves, it is the gift of God. Here is a gift that we have received, and it is such a lavish gift. It is so immense. There is nothing that we could do. We simply receive it from God's hand as his magnanimous gift. By grace you have been saved through faith, and that not of yourselves, it is the gift of God, not as a result of works, so that no one may boast. And then Paul says, "For we are his workmanship, created in Christ Jesus for good works." We are his workmanship. He has worked wonderfully in our hearts, and the way in which we say our thanks is that we now go forth to do good works, doing good works not because we want to be saved. We're already saved. It's God's gift. It is his kindness to us that we are saved. The means in which we show our gratitude and by which we express our thanks is that we go forth to do the good works that we have been created in Christ Jesus for, which God prepared beforehand so that we would walk, so that we would abide, so that we would dwell, so that we would live in them, so that they would be a constant, constant part of our daily life, our existence, all the way home to glory. Thank you for these questions. If you have a question, send it to us. Our mailing address is Faith to Live By, Box 426, Winnipeg, Manitoba, R3C2H6. 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

I'm Jim Barber, and I am so pleased to tell you of Praise to the Lord, a brand new recording of 13 gospel songs by the Faith to Live By musicians. Included in this set of 13 songs are well-known favorites, such as A New Name in Glory, His Eye is on the Sparrow, Oh, Worship the King, Take the Name of Jesus with You, Wonderful Grace of Jesus, and of course the title song, Praise to the Lord the Almighty, as well as 7 other songs of rich blessing. 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

Each year, as we lead up towards Easter, there is the Palm Sunday celebration. After the days of reflection of Jesus leading his disciples toward Jerusalem, they so perplexed, knowing that he had encountered such vehement opposition there, dangerous to go there once again. But Jesus decidedly, pointedly going in that direction, and Jesus telling his disciples plainly what would await him there. But then they come to Bethany. And Jesus, as we read in Luke chapter 19, beginning with verse 29, Jesus approached Bethphage and Bethany near the mount that is called Olivet, the Mount of Olives, and he sends two of his disciples from that key point, saying, "Go into the village ahead of you. There, as you enter, you will find a colt tied on which no one yet has ever sat. Untie it and bring it here. If anyone asks you, 'Why are you untying it?' you shall say, 'The Lord has need of it.'" So those two appointed, they went on their way and found it, just as Jesus had told them. As they were untying the colt, its owners said to them, "Why are you untying the colt?" They said, "The Lord has need of it." And so they brought the colt to Jesus, and they threw their coats on the colt, and they mounted Jesus on the colt's back. And as he was going, they were spreading their coats on the road. Those coats, they didn't have a whole wardrobe, they just had a little bit, but they laid it there to be soiled by the hooves of the colt, in honor of Jesus, preparing a beautiful carpet. What a tapestry it must have been as Jesus rode along. They were spreading their coats on the road. As soon as he was approaching Jerusalem, near the descent of the Mount of Olives, where it descends to the deep Kidron Valley and then rises once again into Jerusalem, near the descent of the Mount of Olives, the whole crowd of the disciples began to praise God joyfully with a loud voice for all the miracles which they had seen. We are told in John's Gospel, many other signs Jesus did in the presence of his disciples, which are not recorded in this book. And later John would say, if all the things that Jesus did were to be recorded, then not even the world itself could contain the books that would be written. Well, here, the disciples, they adore with joy the Master who has worked such marvelous miracles in their eyes, and they are shouting, "Blessed is the King who comes in the name of the Lord. Peace in heaven and glory in the highest." Now, some of the Pharisees, the very same ones who had opposed Jesus, both in Jerusalem and in the countryside, wherever he went, in the hills and in the open fields, some of the Pharisees in the crowd said to him, "Teacher, teacher, your people, your followers, your disciples, they're getting out of hand. You need to step in and you need to restrain them. Teacher, rebuke your disciples." Well, Jesus answered, "I tell you something. Get a hold of this. If these who are crying out right now, the praises of God, if they were to become silent, if I was to declare to them, 'Hold your tongue,' the stones will cry out." And Jesus, he comes to Jerusalem and he weeps over Jerusalem and he cries out, "If you had known in this day, even you, the things which make for peace, but now they have been hidden from your eyes." Oh, Jesus, he had come with an open hand and they pierced it with nails. They pierced it with nails. Jesus, he came
that there might be peace in the heart, but these people, they would not have it. What about you? Would you have peace in the heart? Would you come to Jesus and would you say, Lord and Master, I know who you are and I would have you to rule and to reign in my heart. Would you come and ride in? You are welcome here. Oh, would you make that decision? Would you make that choice today and even now? And let joy, the same joy that was there on that day so long ago, let that joy permeate and fill and ever reside in you.

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13: Powering everything from lawnmowers to cars, what a battery can do today was unthinkable for most of us a couple of decades ago, and there's another shakeup on the horizon, one that could save everyday consumers a lot of money.

0: In their day, lithium-ion batteries were a game changer. Today, they power Teslas and other EVs. However, they have drawbacks, like being prone to overheating. And they're made with hard-to-source minerals. For this, the world is dependent on China. However, new breakthroughs have proven the viability of sodium-ion batteries. That's right, the same white stuff sitting on your kitchen table. These will be cheaper and less prone to overheating. History is full of breakthroughs, but none compares with this, the eternal Son of God becoming truly man. Jesus lived and died in our place that all who trust in Him may have eternal life. Welcome to Haven Today. I'm David Wolin, sharing the great story that's all about Jesus, and we're in a series called The King We Need. Let me ask you, have you ever been alone in a crowd, perhaps in a foreign country, or maybe a social function where it seems everyone else knows each other except you're out of place, an outsider? But then you hear a familiar voice, one you know well, and you see a familiar smile, you make eye contact. Well, that's how I'd describe the unique joy of reading the Old Testament and discovering, in a multitude of ways, that the Lord Jesus is just as present there as He is in the New Testament. For many believers today, the Old Testament can feel foreign, while the New Testament feels a little more like home. But wouldn't it be wonderful to get to know the entire Bible as the one unified story that it is, all of it pointing to Jesus? This is true for every book of the Bible, but I'd say uniquely so when we come to the Psalms. And today we'll continue a conversation about how we can behold Christ in the Psalms. And this is poignant because the Psalms are unique in the canon of Scripture. This holy inspired hymnal was Israel's ancient songbook and prayer book. In it, we find words for nearly every human experience. Psalms of rejoicing and psalms of lament, psalms proclaiming the advancement of God's kingdom, and psalms of repentance, and so on. But if this book is so very human, how could it be that it shows us the eternal Son of God who, at this point in history, had not yet taken on human flesh? The name Jesus does not appear in the Psalms, nor does Messiah, or the Greek equivalent, Christ. So how can the Psalms point us to Christ? Yesterday, we started a conversation about the Psalms with my good friend, David Sunday. And today, we're going to continue that conversation as we consider how significant the book of Psalms is, both in the life of the church and of every Christian believer.
1: Going back to the early church, Augustine really believed there was a shape and design to the Psalter. Now, he would say, I'm not sure exactly what it is, but I can see evidence of design. Martin Luther said that if you only had the book of Psalms, you would have in this book, if you didn't have time to read the whole Bible, he'd say, read the book of Psalms, because the Psalms are themselves a little Bible in which is contained everything we need to know about God's plan and God's purposes and how to live a godly life.
0: The voice of my guest today, David Sunday. For many years now, he's been a friend and a mentor to me, and I'm looking forward to having him join us in a few minutes. But first, I want to ask you to prayerfully consider making a difference at and through Haven Ministries. If you have a great love for the Lord Jesus and for His church, as we do, and if you're concerned today about the state of the church in the Western world, as we are, and if what you hear day in and day out on Haven Today resonates with you, as together we're shining a spotlight on the Lord Jesus, clarifying the gospel, and faithfully striving to teach God's word with God's heart, then could I ask you to stand with us? Your gift makes a difference, whether it's one time or monthly. 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You can give by phone now at 865-HAVEN, 865-HAVEN, or you can give online at haventoday.org. 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And now on this same topic, I love the way Christy Knuckles does this in her song, As For Me. It's from Psalm 2, pointing us to Jesus and how this psalm points us to the King we need.

0: This is Haven Today. I'm David Wolin, and joining me for a second day is David Sunday from Word Partners, president of Word Partners, an international preacher equipping ministry. Did I say that right, David?
1: Pastors training pastors to preach God's word with God's heart.
0: Beautiful. And we've got you on the air with us again today because you have a specialization, thanks to your DMin doctoral work, on praying the Psalms. And this week, we're continuing our series of seeing Christ in all of Scripture. And I'm thinking about how in the New Testament, it's actually the book of Psalms that shows up more than any other book in the Old Testament.
1: And one of the most frequently quoted Psalms is Psalm 110, which probably isn't at the top of the devotional list of most Christians, but it's about the king and his kingdom and all Jesus's enemies being made a footstool for his feet, and about the global mission of the gospel of Jesus Christ.
0: And so we've made a bold statement that we can see Christ throughout the Psalms. And there are perhaps places that are easier to see him there, where we might be accused even of cherry-picking the places where Jesus himself is quoting the Psalms and inserting himself into them, or perhaps a psalm that we read it and think, well, that could be no one other than Christ. It describes the king, the coming king, so beautifully. But there are a lot of other types of psalms where it's not necessarily immediately evident to the average Christian where we're supposed to see Christ in it. Are we supposed to just be bending these words to try to find a way to fit him or squeeze him in? Let's start with that question. Are there mistakes that people commonly make when they read the Psalms?
1: Yes, I think that even though we're saying the Psalms are rich for the devotional life of believers, one of the mistakes that we can make is treating the Psalms like they're a storage cabinet filled with miscellaneous devotional insights, and forgetting that there's actually evidence that there's a real arrangement, a design, an intelligent design to the Psalms as a whole. And I think we need to take a step back and read the Psalms from beginning to end and hear this pulsating undercurrent that flows throughout the Psalms of the king and his kingdom. And so how do we see Jesus in all the Psalms? Well, we can ask some diagnostic questions as we read through the whole book of Psalms, like, how does Jesus fulfill the promises that God made to King David for an everlasting kingdom? Or how is King David's life and experience in this psalm mirroring and foreshadowing the life of his greater son, our Lord Jesus Christ? How is Jesus the new and better David, to borrow a phrase from Tim Keller? How would our Lord Jesus Christ take the words of this particular psalm and make them his prayer? That has been a really helpful question for me. How would Jesus pray this psalm?
0: You're giving us some practical tips here, David. Thank you. And as I was watching you sort of use your hands to express the breadth and the shape of the Psalms, I was thinking this is something that is really helpful at a real basic level. We know that it's not just the words of the Psalms, but even the order of the Psalms that are part of its inspired message, part of the inspired word of God. Can you just give us a brief overview of what is the shape of the book of Psalms?
1: Yeah. This is an intriguing subject, David, and a lot of work has been done on this, particularly in the last 100 years. But even going back to the early church, Augustine really believed there was a shape and design to the Psalter. Now, he would say, I'm not sure exactly what it is, but I can see evidence of design. Martin Luther said that if you only had the book of Psalms, you would have in this book, if you didn't have time to read the whole Bible, he'd say, read the book of Psalms, because the Psalms are themselves a little Bible in which is contained everything we need to know about God's plan and God's purposes and how to live a godly life. And he saw that there was a design to the book of Psalms. So it's sometimes hard to be specific about what is the design of each particular psalm. But if you read it as a whole, you can see that the Psalms start, there's five books within the book of Psalms. Book one deals a lot with the king and the trials of the kingdom, his enemies, and he's running to God for refuge. And then as you move through further books, you see the king trusting in God's faithfulness to fulfill his promises. Mm. And then as we move into books 3 and 4 of the Psalter, we see God's people in exile, and then the return from exile and the restoration culminating in this universal reign of God's king, in which everything that has breath in all the earth is praising the Lord because he is the king of all the earth. So it's showing us the story of going through trial

0: a good place for us to go. That's the psalm where David is just pouring out his lament, a confession before God. He's sinned with Bathsheba, and now he is repenting. And how can a psalm about a king who has failed in sin terribly be a psalm that points us to the sinless one?
1: Right, right. Good question, David. And we know our Lord Jesus Christ could not say himself, I know my transgressions and my sin is ever before me. But reading those and those words and connecting them to the Lord Jesus Christ actually deepens our appreciation for the fact that Jesus is a new and better David. Mm. He had no sins of his own to confess. He had no repentance of his own to do, but he was the one who would not be ashamed to be numbered among the transgressors, as Isaiah puts it. Jesus took all our sins upon himself. And Jesus is the reason that David can pray, purge me with hyssop, and I shall be clean. Wash me, and I shall be whiter than snow. Jesus is the reason that David can have confidence that God is able to create in him a clean heart and renew a right spirit within him.
0: And yet, David did not know Jesus by name or understand the shape of redemption to come through the cross of Christ, right?
1: Yes.
0: So what was he looking for or looking to in the midst of speaking like this?
1: David was, like us, living a life of faith in the revelation that God had given to him. It wasn't a revelation that's as full as the one we have now, but it was a promise that God would give to David an everlasting kingdom. Mm. And David knew that he himself was not qualified to be that everlasting king. He repents of his own sins, but he still believed, nonetheless, that God would be faithful to the covenant that he had made with him in 2 Samuel 7, and that there would be one of his sons who would sit on his throne and reign forever and ever. And so David's whole experience of sin and suffering and persecution was enveloped in the hope of the fulfillment of that promise.
0: So I'm going to put it into my own words. You tell me if I'm heading in the right direction, but there is an overarching promise based in a series of covenants that God has made with his people. Mm-hmm. And the book of Psalms is leaning in to those promises.
1: Yes.
0: Not yet fulfilled, but trusting that they will find fulfillment ultimately and depending on that and yearning for that and calling out for that yet to take place. And today we read the Psalms as believers in Jesus. In one sense, you could say we read them in a different way, but maybe that's not the best word to use. Maybe a more completed or fulfilled way, because we can see that they're pointing us to Jesus.
1: Absolutely. We're a part of the same story that David and the other psalmists were a part of. The Psalms are intertwined within the story of Israel, the story of the Old Testament, you know, beginning with the Torah and God's revelation through Moses, and then the history, and then the prophetic hope. You know, the original psalmists are reflecting on and commenting on and praying back to God that hope. The only difference between them and us is that we live in the times of fulfillment of those promises. Mm. And we have the Holy Spirit who guarantees that we are, even now, by faith, experiencing that kingdom fulfillment and looking forward to, in hope, the consummation of all that when our King, the Lord Jesus Christ, returns in glory.
0: Amen. Well, David, I feel my heart just swelling in worship to the King that we own as our Savior and love and adore, and I think we need you to pray for us. Would you lead us?
1: Yes. Heavenly Father, thank you so much that you do not leave us to ourselves at any point in our journey, our life of faith. Thank you that Jesus is our

0: all in all, and thank you that the words that he prayed to you in the Psalms, you have preserved and entrusted to us today in the 21st century so that we can join with Jesus and his apostles and all the saints who have gone before us in offering these prayers back to you. And when we do not know what to pray for as we ought, your Spirit helps us, not just by prompting our spontaneous prayers, but by actually taking us into the Spirit-inspired book that we can then make our own and offer back to you in prayer. Thank you so much for your love for us and for your goodness to us in giving us your word and a word that we can pray back to you in the hope of the coming kingdom of our Lord Jesus Christ, in whose name we pray. Amen.
1: Amen. David Sunday, president of Word Partners, and I might add, my pastor and dear friend, thank you so much for being with us today on Haven Today.
0: Thanks, David. It's great to be with you again.
1: This is Haven Today. I'm David Wolin, and it's been such a joy to spend time with my friend and longtime mentor, David Sunday, these past couple of days. I appreciate him for so many reasons. One is a deep respect for the international ministry that he leads. Word Partners trains pastors to faithfully preach the text of Scripture in a way that points to Christ and clarifies the gospel. They do that in the world's hardest to reach places. And I've seen David do the very thing his ministry helps other pastors learn to do. He's helped me to see more of Christ in all the Scriptures. It's far more than an academic exercise. It's life-transforming to hear God's word like this. It is worship every time.
2: At 4:57 p.m. Mountain Daylight Time Tuesday, Environment Canada has issued a severe thunderstorm warning for southwestern and south-central Alberta. Extra care and attention should be exercised in and around the following localities: Grenham, Fort McLeod, Nanton, Staveley and Claresholm. Environment Canada meteorologists are tracking very dangerous thunderstorms capable of producing one or more of the following: destructive winds or baseball size or greater hail. Take cover immediately if threatening weather approaches. Intense lightning is likely and tornadoes are possible with any thunderstorm that develops.
1: 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I'm David Wolin. Won't you come back again next time? We'll be keeping it all about Jesus. It's the great story here on Haven Today. 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
5: But the former governors who were before me laid burdens on the people and took from them bread and wine besides 40 shekels of silver. Yes, even their rulers bore rule over the people, but I did not do so because of the fear of God. In his view, he's saying our leadership should be lifting up people's burdens, not making them heavy. And he's saying, you know what? That's part of the problem. So I'm refusing to do that. I'm not doing it because of the fear of God.

0: healthy fear of God is a good thing. Welcome. This is Stay in the Word with Pastor Glenn Nutt. This is a daily Bible teaching program coming your way from the studios of Rocky Mountain Calvary Chapel, located in Southeast Calvary. Currently going through a line-by-line study of the book of Nehemiah, and today we're in the fifth chapter where we read of Nehemiah's great example of putting the work of God ahead of his own personal interests. He certainly had the right to tax the people for his support, as others had done before him, but Nehemiah didn't exercise that right because it would have hindered the work of God. The Apostle Paul is another great example of someone who forfeited that right for the cause of the gospel. Like Paul, Nehemiah's self-sacrifice was due to his healthy fear of God. He knew he'd be accountable to God one day for his actions. Another great lesson for today's Christian leader is coming up now with Pastor Glenn.
1: Now, if you're not there, would you turn in your Bibles to Nehemiah chapter 5 as we continue our walk through the book of Nehemiah. By the gracious provision of God, we're getting to read the personal journal of one of the greatest leaders in the Old Testament, Nehemiah. Now, when I really want to learn something from someone that I really want to apply in my life, doesn't matter what field it's in, I really don't want to hear from a smart theoretician. I don't want to hear from just a charismatic speaker. I'm looking for results. You know, it's kind of like you want a plumber whose toilet isn't always plugged kind of thing. You want a piano teacher that knows how to play the piano. And so, show me their life before you show me their book. And really, I want to know, are they eating their own cooking? Like, do they have the results that they claim to have? And one of the reasons I love this book is it's so real. It's authentic. It's genuine. What it contains is tested wisdom. And this morning, we come to a very interesting section, the last little section of chapter 5. And it's interesting because it's part of Nehemiah's journal where he gets super, super personal. And we get some insight into his attitude as a servant leader. You know, servant leadership is something certainly that can be taught, but it's better caught. And we see it in action here in the leadership of Nehemiah, specifically in how he handles his own, listen to it, advancement. How he handles his own prosperity that he's been given in his placement as the governor of Judah. How he handles that. You know, D.L. Moody said this. He said, we stand, meaning Christians, we stand affliction better than we can prosperity.
2: At 5:04 p.m. Mountain Daylight Time Tuesday, Environment Canada has updated a severe thunderstorm warning for southern Alberta. Extra care and attention should be exercised. The following localities are included in the warning: Lethbridge, Tabor, Milk River, Okotoks, High River, Claresholm, Brooks, Strathmore, Vulcan, Cardston, Fort McLeod and Magrath. Environment Canada meteorologists are tracking very dangerous thunderstorms capable of producing one or more of the following: destructive winds or baseball size or greater hail. Take cover immediately if threatening weather approaches. Intense lightning is likely and tornadoes are possible with any thunderstorm that develops.
1: In the Word of God, if you put your hand here in Nehemiah chapter 4, go back in the law to the book of Deuteronomy. Deuteronomy chapter 6. A very kind of famous passage of scripture, but as God gives it out through Moses, and the warning there, Deuteronomy chapter 6, verse 10, so it shall be when the Lord your God brings you into the land of which he swore to your fathers, to Abraham, Isaac, and Jacob, to give you large and beautiful cities which you did not build, houses full of all good things which you did not fill, hewn out wells which you did not dig, vineyards and olive trees which you did not plant, when you have eaten and are full, then beware, lest you forget the Lord who brought you out of the land of Egypt from the house of bondage. Hosea chapter 13, verse 6, when I fed them, they were satisfied, then they became proud, then they forgot me. You see, it's always the danger in prosperity to begin thinking a certain way that I did this. That all this good stuff that's going on is because of me. It's because I work hard. It's because I'm so smart. It's because of whatever. Instead of acknowledging the sovereign hand of God upon our lives in every way, that not only has He put the opportunities before us, but He's given us the strength and the wisdom to lay hold of them. And in our own prosperity, we can start, you know, believing our own press reports and drinking our own bathwater. And it will show up, won't it, by how we treat people. Asaph. Asaph was the writer of 12 of the Psalms in the collection of Psalms and the Scripture. And he really said it well. He had his head and his heart together when he said, I said to the boastful, do not deal boastfully, and to the wicked, do not lift up the horn. Do not lift up your horn on high, or don't toot your own horn, is really what that means. And do not speak with a stiff neck. Don't be stubborn. For exaltation comes from neither the east, nor from the west, nor from the south. But God is judge. He puts down one and exalts another. And so, brothers and sisters, when a promotion comes, when you maybe excel academically, when your business prospers or your job prospers, your unbelieving friends won't understand when you give God credit for that. They won't get it. And they'll say things to you kind of like, you deserve that. Or they'll say, that's because you work so hard. That's because you're so diligent. That's because you were at the right place at the right time. Maybe they'll say, you lucked out. Or maybe they're twisted and they're jealous a little bit. And they'll say something like, well, you were born with a silver spoon in your mouth. They can't see the sovereign, blessing, gracious, enabling, and empowering hand of God behind it all. Keeping my vision of God big and me small keeps things in the right perspective. As I was thinking about that, preparing the message, I was reminded there's a pastor that, well, he's my pastor when I was real little. His name is Brother Kosick. And he is a big man. Doug Tweed calls him, you know, the Clint Eastwood of the pastors, the old guard kind of thing. And he had the Polish accent, he talked like this, you know. But he would talk, and I don't remember a lot because I was real little, but I remember him talking about deep freezers. And I guess you're thinking, like, why would he talk about deep freezers? And it's like, why would he preach against deep freezers? And the deal was, is he wasn't so much preaching against having a deep freeze. He probably had one. I don't know. But he said that in his era, he said, having a deep freeze, because he came out of the Depression, right? He says, having a deep freeze was a sign of material prosperity. He says, and beware when that happens. It's kind of the modern day equivalent of the spiritual danger of just building bigger barns and forgetting God. And then God at the end of it all, when you've just gone bigger and bigger and bigger, says, fool, you know, this night your soul will be required of you. So is he who lays up treasure for himself and is not rich towards God. Jesus said that. And so the Bible is full of just great examples of those who wisely handled the promotion of God. And we know that most of them are real famous, like Joseph, promoted from a prison to a prime minister, or Daniel, you know, exiled, and essentially, really, for him, he's a really young guy, he's kidnapped with other young men, they're retrained, recultured, they try to brainwash him, but they are unable to take the fear of God out of him, and he rises to the top post in Babylon. And then in the evening, we're in all these minor prophets and that have a major message. And these minor prophets, like Amos, taken right off the farm and then used by God to speak to power in high places. That's prosperity. That's advancement. And they handled it well. Well, here Nehemiah is another. God's raised him up for such a time as this, and he navigates it so wisely. Look at verse 14. It says, moreover, from the time that I was appointed to their governor in the land of Judah, from the 20th year until the 32nd year of King Artaxerxes, 12 years, neither I nor my brothers ate the governor's provisions. Now, we know that he gets promoted by King Artaxerxes of Persia, the most powerful man in the ancient Middle East, to be governor of the land of Judah. And if you've been with us from the beginning, you know it didn't just happen. God was sovereignly at work in the king's heart. God was sovereignly at work in Nehemiah's heart. There's a great need there in the land of Judah. And there is this amazing thing where Nehemiah prays and God answers and opens the door. The king asks. And at that point, there is this amazing miracle of a divine intersection. And at the end of it all, Nehemiah ends up chosen a job, position, an assignment, a mission, and he invites it, he receives it, he accepts it, he embraces it, and off he goes back to Jerusalem to rebuild. You know, sometimes as believers, and maybe it's a reaction to all that bad teaching of prosperity and king's kids stuff and all of that, but sometimes I think we swing the wrong way. As believers, we think to be spiritual and godly, we should always refuse advancement and promotion and any kind of upward mobility that is offered to us and, you know, just go play in the shadows quietly, unnoticed, not expecting to influence anything too much and just kind of mind our own business and don't look at me and I won't look at you and it'll all be really good. And sometimes we think it's the humble thing to do. Sometimes we think that's a godly thing to do. And sometimes it is the wise decision when boundaries and of time and focus are involved like that. But sometimes it's more of a fear to take on greater responsibility, to take on greater commitment where my faith is going to be tested and challenged as well as my abilities. So let me just ask you just a simple question. What if God wants to promote you so that he can use you in an even greater way to be salt and light in this dark world? What if my no is refusing potential for great influence and ministry for the kingdom of God? What if that is the case? Proverbs 29:2 says, when the righteous are in authority, the people rejoice. But when a wicked man rules, the people groan. It is a good thing. It is a God-honoring thing when God's people are promoted and salt and light gets better distributed, when the light gets to shine farther, when the gospel and the glory of God are advanced. That is a good thing. You know, we're in grad season, graduation season. And I want to say to our grads, you know what? Honor God and excel. Be the best that you can be for the glory of God. Be our best and to pursue excellence for the glory of God. More about that in a minute. So Nehemiah tells us something at the end of verse 14 that is very, very interesting during his 12-year stint as governor. Now check out the end part. He said, neither I nor my brothers ate the governor's provisions. What's he talking about? Well, there's something bigger going on in Nehemiah's heart and mind than the opportunity to enjoy an enormous hospitality budget. As governor, he and his brethren, his working group, were entitled to that budget. Now, it's one thing to be offered perks and provision on a job, and it's another thing to take it. He didn't take it. Why? It's a simple answer, because he started leading this project because he had heard that the exiles who had returned to Jerusalem were under great stress. And God had done all these amazing things to bring him to this point, opened all kinds of doors, given him favor and provision for it all. Where God guides, God provides. Clearly, the provision was there for this mission. No question, Nehemiah wasn't lagging behind the Lord. He wasn't running ahead of the Lord. But now you read this and you see something different. He's not willing to undermine his mission, his calling, his target. And keep in mind, his food allowance, though it was legit, though it was provided for, rightfully, it wasn't free. Let's just do a review here. No government programs are free. They have to be paid by someone. I have a friend named Joel Wickstrom who pastors in Stockholm. And we have a regular, interesting discussion because he'll say to me things like, Glenn, you know what? We have free education in Sweden. I'll say, free education? He goes, yeah, all our post-secondary education is free. I says, free? Yeah, he says, we don't have to pay any of it. I said, really? Who pays for it? The IKEA fairy? Like, where? What's going on? Like, where? No, I don't say that, Tim. I'll say that to you, and then he'll listen to this and go, what are you doing? No, you know what? Somebody's paying for it. And it's the taxpayer is paying for it. And so this food allowance, Nehemiah understood, was a tax on the people. And they were so burdened down at the time, he wasn't willing to burden them down more. To him, that was exploitation. And he said, I am not going to do it. You know, brothers and sisters, with every promotion and with every privilege, new rights, new responsibilities, special favors, more latitude, they will come. But just because they're there doesn't mean it's always wise to access them. The privilege was there, and he chose not to take it. And as believers, it is never an automatic that we take those privileges that are offered to us. How we handle those perks and privileges will communicate a lot unsaid about our attitude in our leadership. Now, it's possible, very easy, to come up with a rationalization of why Nehemiah should have taken those provisions. And there's a lot, but he didn't. Because there was something bigger going on in his heart. He was called to serve and relieve the people, not adding a further burden on them. And as a godly leader, he had it right that the people didn't exist to serve him. He was there to serve the people. Every one of us is called to leadership in one way or another. All of us are leading someone. And the servant style of godly leadership demands that we ask ourselves some questions when privileges are given and offered and expected to be taken. That we are asked to ask ourselves questions like, if I take advantage of this particular thing, could it potentially undermine my mission to serve those that I'm leading? It's such an important question, because if it could potentially undermine that capacity of leadership, then I have to leave it on the shelf uncollected. And the call to serve in that mission is more important than the perks. I want to ask you a question today. Do you see yourself on mission as a servant leader in whatever you are called to do right now? That is God's will for your life, that you are a servant leader. Now, it's a fascinating study in the life of the Apostle Paul. He lived out this principle. And his ministry to the Corinthians, which was one messed up church that he wrote to, Paul told them in great detail that he refused to receive any kind of compensation for ministry. He just wouldn't take it. You can read all about it in 1 Corinthians 9. We won't go there today, but he wrote there about his right to receive financial and material support for his ministry, but he would not take it, at least not in this case and in the season in which he wrote this. Other times he gladly received support and thanked the people for it. But this time he said to them, I'm not doing it. I'm presenting the gospel without charge that I may not abuse my authority in the gospel. In other words, he was saying this is a season to refuse the benefits that he's been teaching gospel ministers are worthy of. They're entitled to receive it, but he's not going to do it. He even taught the principle about the ox. You know, don't muzzle the ox as it treads out the grain. It's right to pay your pastors. But at this point, in this way, he waived his right for it. And he did it for the sake of the gospel. He did it for the sake of his mission. It was better for the cause of the gospel. That's an important principle. Now watch how Nehemiah breaks precedent. Verse 15, but the former governors who were before me laid burdens on the people and took from them bread and wine besides 40 shekels of silver. Yes, even their rulers bore rule over the people, but I did not do so because of the fear of God. So he calls to mind what happened before. And he's saying, my political predecessors overtaxed the people. And Nehemiah had a very clear view of it. He said they laid burdens on the people. That's Nehemiah's way of saying, how inconsistent is that? In his view, he's saying our leadership should be lifting up people's burdens, not making them heavy. And he's saying, you know what? That's part of the problem. So I'm refusing to do that. The guys before him, they took their share and then some. And the language that's used there is that they were exploiting the people. Instead of lifting them up, they were loading them down. They were taking extra from them. And it's probably an inference that they were also receiving bribes. In other words, if you wanted to get something done at City Hall or with whatever department, you know, you just need to bring a little extra and offer it. A little wine, a little bread, a little silver. And then they empowered their servants to places of domineering leadership. Servants should serve, not rule over. Now, Nehemiah had one response. It's the response of integrity. I hope you didn't miss it. He just said, I did not do so. I'm not doing it. And he gives his reason, because of the fear of God. It didn't matter to him what the other guys did, what the other guys took. It didn't matter to him how much was in the budget for it. It didn't matter anything. He says, I am not doing it because of the fear of God. He feared God more than he desired the perks.
0: And amen. That's a great place to pause our study in the book of Nehemiah today, remembering that the fear of God is worth more than any earthly perk. Our teacher once again was Pastor Glenn Nudd, the senior pastor of Rocky Mountain Calvary Chapel. 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
3: Welcome to your Calvary Creation Minute. This is Steve. Sir Fred Hoyle started his career as an astrophysicist as an ardent atheist, which colored his perspective while doing his research. So much so that he was determined to show that the world around us and the universe was not created by an intelligent creator, but was a mere product of chance. Early in his career, Hoyle stated, quote, "Religion is but a desperate attempt to find an escape from the truly dreadful situation in which we find ourselves." He continues, "No wonder, then, that many people feel the need for some belief that gives them a sense of security, and no wonder they've become very angry with people like me, who say that this is illusory." End of quote. However, later in his career, he made a discovery that shook his atheism and forced him to make an about-face on his beliefs. His research was in the area of carbon, which is one of the most abundant elements in the universe. Which he thought was a simple, commonplace element, blew his expectations by how intricately designed it was. He discovered that if one atomic level of the carbon atom had varied by 0.5%, life as we know it could not exist. Fred Hoyle commented regarding his discovery, quote, "Would you not say to yourself, some super calculating intellect must have designed the properties of the carbon atom? Otherwise, the chance of my finding such an atom through blind forces of nature would be utterly minuscule." A common sense interpretation of the fact suggests that a super intellect has monkeyed with the physics as well with the chemistry and biology, and that there are no blind forces worth speaking about in nature. The number one calculates from the fact seemed to me so overwhelmingly as to put this conclusion almost beyond question. End of quote. Quite the about face indeed. To the best of our knowledge, at the time of his death, he believed in an intelligent designer, but unfortunately never took those final steps of faith in Jesus. But you can today. If you have any questions about faith, the Bible, and science, please feel free to email me at creation@calvarychapel.ca.
0: 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Thanks for spending this time with us. 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
1: 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May you go away today walking in that freedom, walking in that forgiveness, and walking in that awareness, taking heed to what Jesus has done for you. In Jesus' name, amen.

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8: This is not saying Jesus sympathetically feels our pain. He takes our sin and its full punishment, pays for it in full, and thus brings to an end the reign of sin in our lives with all of its effects and all of its manifestations, all of its griefs and all of its sorrows. And one day we'll enter into the fullness of it.
9: You're listening to Grace to You, the Bible teaching ministry of John MacArthur. I'm your host, Phil Johnson. The gospel of Jesus Christ can be compared to a bottomless well. No matter how many times you draw from its life-giving truth, you can't exhaust the supply. You'll never fully grasp everything there is to know about God's work of salvation. But that doesn't mean there aren't some essential gospel truths that you can and must understand. Today, John MacArthur looks at one of those essentials, namely repentance, from a source you might not expect, the Old Testament. John's current series is titled The Gospel According to God. To make sure you're clear on the importance of repentance in salvation, turn to Isaiah 53 as John begins today's lesson.
8: We saw the startling servant in verses 13 to 15 at the end of chapter 52. We saw the scorned servant, verses 1 through 3, and now we come to the substituted servant. Looking continually at the servant of Jehovah, we now see him in his role as a substitute. And the transition comes in verse 4 with the first word, surely, or truly, or verily. This is an exclamation. This is a sudden recognition of something unexpected, a dramatic change from the previous perception. This is a reversal. This is spinning on their heels fast. Surely, as if to say, whoa, stop in our tracks and turn and go the other way. Now we see our griefs he himself bore, our sorrows he carried. He was pierced for our transgressions, crushed for our iniquities, chastened for our well-being, scourged for our healing. That is the complete reversal of how they viewed the cross. He took our place, died in our stead, gave His life for us. Technically, we would call this vicarious penal substitution. Finally, as a nation, they're going to see it and believe it, and they're going to be saved in that hour. These three verses, by the way, verses 4, 5, and 6, are so connected that they're like concentric circles. They kind of weave around and around each other. And each of them mentions the wrongs and the provision of the servant to provide atonement for those wrongs. And they do cycle around the same theme, but they are so profoundly rich. They understand how wrong they were. They had a wrong attitude, manifest in wrong behavior. Listen, coming from their nature. Repentance grasps all three. True repentance takes the recognition that we think wrong, we act wrong, because we are profoundly corrupt in nature. Verse 4 is about their wrong attitudes, verse 5 is about their wrong behavior, and verse 6 is about their wrong nature. They go all the way down deep. Our attitude was wrong, terribly wrong. We esteemed Him stricken, smitten of God, and afflicted. That's wrong. We thought He was being punished for His own iniquity. Our behaviors were wrong, transgressions, iniquities, but mostly because our nature is wrong. Verse 6 is about nature. We're like sheep who've gone astray. Each of us has turned to his own way. You say, well, in what sense is that speaking of nature? Sheep do what sheep do. That's the analogy. They wander off into danger. That was us. Our nature was wrong, and we went our own way. So they have come to a place, this future generation of Jews, that every sinner must come to be saved, in which you understand that you have to change your mind about Christ, how you think about Christ. You have to recognize the transgressions and iniquities that mark your behavior and the subsequent alienation from God and soul sickness that you possess. And then you must recognize that there's a problem deep down, profoundly embedded in your humanity. You're a sinner. And that's what you have here. The awakening is stunning. They get it. Our griefs He Himself bore. Our sorrows He carried. We ourselves, we are the issue here. Our griefs. The word for griefs is sickness. It's diseases, infirmities, calamities, pretty broad word. And here, sins are viewed from the perspective of their effects. Sins are viewed from the perspective of what they produce, the conditions that come from sin. Life becomes full of sickness, disease, infirmity, calamity. These are the griefs. And it's a word that looks mostly at the objective, the outside, the agonies and struggles and issues that we deal with in life. Our griefs He Himself bore. The word bore means to lift up, pick up, and place on oneself. He picked up all of that that sin produced and put it on Himself. And then they say it another way, our sorrows, that's the word for pains. That talks more about the subjective or the inward. Griefs is a word that refers to the outward effects of sin, and sorrows is a word that refers mostly to the inward effect of sin. But sin is viewed here not as a moral entity, which the word sin would convey, but rather from the distress and horrors and issues of life that flow out of sin. He picked up sin with all that it produces and carried it. Put it on Himself, carried it. Well, we know He carried it to the cross, and He bore the full punishment of God. The Lord was pleased to crush Him, verse 10 says. He took the punishment for our sin and thus carried the full weight of sin and all its effects away. All through the Old Testament, there are warnings to the Jewish people and to all people for that matter, that to violate God's law will make you guilty. In fact, there's a little phrase, bear their guilt, bear their guilt. And you find that little phrase throughout the book of Leviticus. You find it Ezekiel chapter 4, that people who violate the law of God will bear their guilt and thus be punished. So here the servant, the Messiah, takes on the full burden of the sinner's guilt and takes on the full effects of sin, places them all upon himself, and pays in full the penalty for those sins and thus carries them away. You remember in Leviticus 16 that when atonement was made, one animal was killed and one animal was kept alive, and the priests would lay their hands on that one animal, the scapegoat, as if to place all the sins of the people on the scapegoat, and he would be sent out into the wilderness, never to return again. Never. Jesus is the scapegoat. He picks up all our sin, pays the penalty in full. He's the sacrificial animal as well, and he's the scapegoat and carries them all away. This is not saying Jesus sympathetically feels our pain. It's not saying that. It is that he takes our sin and its full punishment, pays for it in full, and thus brings to an end the reign of sin in our lives with all of its effects and all of its manifestations, all of its griefs and all of its sorrows. And one day we'll enter into the fullness of that, won't we? One day when we enter into heaven, no more sin and no more effects. We should have suffered for our sins, but he did. He took away from us all that belonged to us, all that we should have felt by way of judgment, pain, devastation, even eternal punishment, and put it on himself. And thus he shifted the load completely away from us. He takes our sin and removes it, having paid for it in full. Now that's the prophecy of Isaiah about this one who will come. And you're going to see that same truth reiterated in the remaining sections of this great chapter because it is the cardinal truth. Verse 8, for example, he was cut off out of the land of the living for the transgression of my people to whom the stroke was due. The question then is, who is this person? Who is this person? Who is this person who gathers up sin and all its manifestations and all its effects and pays in full the punishment that satisfies the judgment and the wrath of God and then takes all of it and carries it away, never to see it again? Who is this person who does that? Peter, no doubt having this passage in mind, tells us in 1 Peter 2, speaking of Christ, he says, of Christ, he himself bore our sins in his body on the cross. And by his wounds, you were healed. That's a direct allusion to Isaiah 53. It can be no one but Christ. No one but Jesus Christ can fulfill this. Israel will come to that knowledge, come to that awareness, weeping and wailing in repentance, having seen the truth about the servant Messiah, Yeshua, Jesus. They will testify to the massive error that they have made. Generations have made it. For thousands of years they have made this error. And here they declare how wrong they were. It wasn't for his sin that he suffered, it was for their sin. And then comes this confession, yet, reaching back, we ourselves esteemed him stricken, smitten of God, and afflicted. And there's the confession that we thought God was punishing him for his own sins. We considered or reckoned him the stricken, smitten, afflicted by God for blasphemy. The word God is Elohim, and all those verbs connect with Elohim. Stricken by God, smitten by God, afflicted by God. We thought God was punishing him for his sins. And the language here is very strong. The word stricken is to strike violently. A very violent word used in Exodus 11:1 of the plagues. The word smitten means basically to beat someone even to death. And the word afflicted, a general word, to be humiliated, to be degraded, to be destroyed. So we thought that when he was being smashed and beaten and degraded and humiliated, that this was God doing it because he was a blasphemer. And by the way, that is still the Jewish assessment today. Jewish assessment is just that today. And they will someday in the future know that this is the Lamb of God chosen by him to be the vicarious substitute bearing their sins. They get it. And so in verse 5, they will say, he was pierced for our transgressions, crushed for our iniquities, chastened for our well-being, scourged for our healing. This is such marvelous language here, very graphic. The words pierced, crushed, chastened or punished, scourged, very strong words. Let's talk about those for a moment. The prophet has no knowledge of the cross. He doesn't know what's going to happen 700 years hence. The Spirit of God leads him to pick these words, and we could say that these are metaphoric words in some way, or these are sort of general words, that saying pierced, crushed, punished, scourged, simply trying to pick words that are graphic and dramatic and sort of repulsive to think about someone being treated this way, and that they're intended to be somewhat general, and you would be right about that. There are Hebrew scholars that suggest that the word pierced, for example, is the strongest Hebrew expression for violent death. So that if you look at it in a general sense, you could say, well, whoever this is, he's going to have a violent death. And you would be right. And you could look at the word crushed. And that word can refer to anything from being trampled to death, literally trampled, crushed underfoot, such as Lamentations 3:34, all the way to being battered and bruised. That would be the lesser of it. It could be simply a broad word for somebody's life being crushed out, but it can be anything, as I said, from being trampled to death to being severely bruised. And then the word chastisement, very interesting word. It is the only Hebrew word to express punishment. And punishment is a technical term. It's a legal term in some sense. And you could say, well, this definitely was a punishment, generally speaking, and you would be correct about that. And the word scourged could also be viewed in somewhat of a general sense. Scourging meaning lashing someone, slashing someone, inflicting wounds on someone. They could be general words. And perhaps when Isaiah wrote that, that's what he thought. Well, this is just picking all the worst possible descriptions of a horrific, horrendous death. But the truth of the matter is, they're not just general terms, because every one of them specifically happened to Jesus. He was pierced 5 times, both feet, both hands, and his side. Psalm 22 is a psalm that looks forward to the cross. Psalm 22 begins, my God, why have you forsaken me? The very words Jesus said on the cross. But in Psalm 22:16, the psalmist writes, they pierced my hands and feet. Zechariah 12:10, Zechariah says, they'll look on him whom they pierced. And they actually pierced Jesus on the cross. That actually happened. In John 19, there are a couple of verses that are tied to this. Verse 34, John 19, one of the soldiers pierced his side with a spear, and immediately blood and water came out. Verse 37 says, and another scripture is fulfilled, they shall look on him whom they pierced. Yes, he was pierced. How specific a prophecy is that? What about the word crushed? can refer, as I said, to anything from a sort of severe bruising to being trampled to death. Listen, we know what happened to Jesus. We know that he was slapped. We know that he was punched in the face, John 19:3. And we also know, according to Matthew chapter 27, verse 30, that the Romans took sticks and beat him in the face with sticks, punching him in the face, slapping him in the face, and beating his head and his face with sticks would raise bruises and welts. That would be within the framework of that word, crushed. What about the next one? Chastening, as I said, the Hebrew word for punishment. Was his execution a form of punishment? Absolutely it was. There was an indictment of him. You remember the Jews called him together and brought in false witnesses to tell lies against him. The indictment went from place to place in the house of Annas and Caiaphas. They passed him over to Herod. They passed him back. Mocked series of trials in which they tried to bring that indictment to an actual crime. And then they wanted an execution, so they put him before Pilate. And Pilate was intimidated and blackmailed into sentencing Jesus to death, and his execution was an official punishment by the government of Rome. It was a punishment, result of an indictment, a trial, a verdict, a sentence, a formal punishment was carried out. And what about the word scourging? Is that just a generic term? Well, according to Mark 15:15, it says he was scourged. We all know the story of that, a heavy stick with leather thongs extending from it, embedded with bone and rock and glass, lacerating his body over and over and over again. The Jews knew all that. They know it now. They know it today. They know about this man, Jesus, who was pierced and bruised and punished and scourged. They know that very well. It's in the record. But on the day of national salvation, they're going to look back and realize that God did not do that to him, because it was God who crushed him. It was God. But God did not do that to him because of his own sins, but he did it to him because of their sins. That's the difference. They will confess, I love this, for our transgressions, for our iniquities, for our well-being, for our healing. That's what's going to happen someday. They're going to confess that. In the meantime, folks, the only way you can ever be saved is to confess it now. Now. I want you to turn to 2 Corinthians chapter 6. In 2 Corinthians chapter 6,

0: Now is the day of salvation. Israel's national salvation, that's future. At the end of a time called the tribulation. But now is the day of salvation. Now is the acceptable time for you, Jew or Gentile. Sad reality is that between the death of Christ and the salvation of Israel in the future, generation after generation of unbelieving Jews have gone into eternal punishment for which there is no remedy. And generation after generation and nation after nation of Gentile unbelievers have gone into eternal punishment for which there is no remedy. In the end, there will be a revival in Israel. In the end, in that same period of time, there will be a massive revival, a massive expanse of the gospel. Angels in the heavens, according to the book of Revelation, will preach the gospel. Two witnesses who die and rise again will preach the gospel. 144,000 Jews will preach the gospel, 12,000 from every tribe. Israel will come to faith, but people will come to faith from every tongue and tribe and people and nation. There will be a great gospel outpouring. People will be saved in the end. But between now and then, people continue to die and perish without remedy forever. And now is the acceptable time for you. Now is the day of salvation. This is available if you will receive the gift. Maybe this is that surely moment. We were wrong about him. It was for us that he died. He took our griefs, our sorrows, our sickness, our calamities, our disasters, and our sin, paid for all the sin, and carried away all its effects forever. This is your day to put your trust in the Savior.
1: You're listening to Grace to You, the Bible teaching ministry of John MacArthur. John's lesson today is from his series called The Gospel According to God. Now, friend, even though today's topic, repentance, is an essential aspect of Christian faith and practice, it's often misunderstood. And because of that, a few years back, I asked John to give a biblical definition of repentance, what it is and what it is not. And this is what he said.
0: Yeah, I think anybody who takes it at face value in the Bible knows that it means turning from sin to God. That's the language of the apostles in the book of Acts, repentance toward God and faith in our Lord Jesus Christ. So I think traditionally the word repentance has always meant a turning. Where it got confusing was, a few decades back, when people didn't want the word repentance to relate to sin. And they started talking about repentance, meaning changing your mind about who Jesus is. You remember that because
2: yeah, I do.
0: That's when I wrote the book, The Gospel According to Jesus, to attack that error. They were saying, and leading Bible teachers were saying, repentance is a human work that cannot be added to salvation. But the Bible itself says God grants repentance. It's not a human work. It's a divine work. The Holy Spirit has come to convict men of sin and righteousness and judgment, which leads to repentance. So when I wrote the book, The Gospel According to Jesus, and the sequel, The Gospel According to the Apostles, I was actually trying to attack the idea that repentance is nothing more than changing your mind about who Jesus is. And that's almost a direct quote from the people who were advocating that. It is not changing your mind about who Jesus is. You need to do that. But repentance is a turning from sin toward righteousness, from the kingdom of darkness toward the kingdom of light, from Satan toward Christ. So I think we have successfully made a case for biblical repentance, and I'm grateful to say, Phil, I think in recent years and recent decades, that old understanding that basically eliminated the biblical definition of repentance has been removed, and I think there's a health

0: the new understanding that repentance means you're turning from sin. It's not something that the unregenerate person can do on his own. It is a work of God as much as any other element of salvation.
1: Yeah, well, at least that idea is becoming more rare. There are people trying to resurrect that notion that repentance is nothing more than a change.
0: But I think where it was once a dominating idea because of schools that were propagating it, it's now, as you said, a little more rare.
2: Well, some helpful clarification there from John MacArthur on the issue of repentance. And friend, if you've benefited from John's lesson today on repentance, if you're growing from this series on the gospel according to God, just know that we are able to broadcast John's verse-by-verse Bible teaching because of the support of listeners like you. If you would like to partner with us and help take biblical truth to more people across the globe, make a donation when you get in touch today.
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5: In 2 Corinthians 7, verse 10, the Apostle Paul writes, "For godly grief produces a repentance that leads to salvation without regret, whereas worldly grief produces death." So at the very least, sorrow or grief can be motivated by two very different things, leading to two very different results. Godly grief is most obviously a grief that comes from God. It leads to genuine repentance. It's produced when someone becomes aware of what their sin is and that their sin is an offense against God Himself. Now, worldly grief, on the other hand, is remorse about something that we've lost. It's a grief about how it affects us. It's inspired by a love for this world. It's what we've lost in this world. And here we concentrate on what was taken from us rather than an accounting of righteousness. Let me suggest an illustration. You know, I know of people who spend a lifetime grieving for something that was taken from them. It's a job, it's a reputation, it's a loved one, or it's a large amount of money. And in all of these cases, what was taken was often taken by someone who was either evil or at the very least acted in an evil fashion. But the loss we feel and the anger that ensues is about our loss. And that's fair enough. But that loss turns people into seeking revenge rather than people seeking God, His eternal treasure. Each one of us should pray, "Lord, train me to have godly grief and teach me also to avoid worldly grief." And today we're going to do a study of worldly grief, how to identify it, and how to know we have it. This will be a case study in the life of Esau. It was Hebrews 12, verses 15 to 17, which said, "See to it that no one fails to obtain the grace of God."